Welcome to Bold Steps with Mark Job, senior pastor of New Life Community Church in Chicago and president of Moody Bible Institute. I'm Wayne Shepherd. Last time we began exploring one of the most pivotal moments in the history of the church. Welcome to Bold Steps with Mark Job, senior pastor of New Life Community Church in Chicago and president of Moody Bible Institute. I'm Wayne Shepherd.

0: just as urgent now as it was 2,000 years ago, and what it means to save ourselves from a corrupt generation. So let's join Pastor Mark Jobe for today's message.
1: The Bible says that an angelic being appeared to the apostles and said, "Why are you standing there amazed? This very Jesus that is left is coming again." The disciples after that, the leader that they had been with for 3 years, the ones that they had seen do miracles, he touched the eyes of the blind and they would open. He would speak with power and compelling authority like they had never seen. He had spoken and their hearts were warmed. He had given them hope when they were confused and disoriented. They had seen him speak into the lives of those that were oppressed and seen people rile and rise up again. He had seen him actually call out the dead in the case of Lazarus and raise him from the dead. And then suddenly this Jesus, their Messiah, was gone. 40 days after he was resurrected. And Jesus had told them, "I want you to wait until you receive power from on high." So they went to Jerusalem. They gathered together in someone's upper room, probably a rented room. They were wondering, what's going to happen now? The Bible says 120 of them gathered together, much smaller than this room, 120 in an upper room. They were praying, and it happened to be on the Feast of Pentecost. Now, the Jewish men, they were required to visit Jerusalem, required 3 times a year. They would have to do a pilgrimage no matter where you lived. If you were a good, God-believing, law-abiding Jew, you would do a pilgrimage back to Jerusalem to the temple 3 times a year. You would do it for Passover, for the Feast of the Tabernacles, and for Pentecost. By the word Pentecost means 50. It was a celebration of the harvest. And so Jerusalem was exploding with people that had come from all over the place. Somewhat like Chicago does during Christmas time as people come from all over to see the lights and fill up hotels and celebrate. So Jerusalem would triple in its population and it was overflowing with people in the streets. 120 gathered together in an upper room. They were somewhat confused, somewhat disoriented. And on the day of Pentecost, the Bible says that they heard some of you thought I was going to start bebopping, right? No, just that's just supposed to sound like wind. They heard a wind. Not just a wind, but it sounded like more of a tornado, a hurricane. Everybody else heard it as well. It wasn't just a spiritual, it was something powerful, compelling. People came out of their hotels, out of their rooms to see, what is that wind? What's going on? Thousands of them gathered in the street, 120 gathered in an upper room. And what the prophets had predicted long ago began to happen to the 120 that were gathered together. Suddenly, the Spirit of God came upon 120 people gathered in an upper room. There were physical, visible signs, almost like fire upon each person that was there. And they began to stand up and praise God in loud, boisterous way, declaring that Jesus is the only way. God the Father, praising God. Every one of them started getting up and proclaiming in a loud voice the goodness and the power of God. They went out into the streets, and then some of them started to speak in languages that they had never learned. They had never taken a Rosetta Stones class. But yet they were speaking in a language they had never learned. And they started to declare, 120 out in the streets, crowds gathered around them to see what was going on with these crazy 120 people. Are they drunk? Are they drugged? Is this a cult? What's going on? And Peter gets up and Peter says, "Let me tell you what's happening. These people are not drunk. The Holy Spirit has just come upon them. This is a prediction that was prophesied years ago that they would be baptized from on high with a power that they've never known on the day of Pentecost." And he says to the people that are there, These people are followers of Jesus the Christ.

0: Christ. Jesus Christ came. He lived. He died. He's the Messiah. You crucified him, and yet he is giving us a way to God. He explains the good news of Jesus. He tells them that the man that you crucified is the Messiah, and thousands of people heard Peter preach, and at the end of his message, they said, "What shall we do? We just crucified the Messiah. What shall we do?" Peter tells them two things. They need to do two things. I want you to see what it says. Two action steps. It was the same for them as it is for us. Then Peter said to them, "Repent and be baptized, every one of you, in the name of Jesus Christ, for the forgiveness of your sins, and you will receive the gift of the Holy Spirit." Repent and be baptized. Now, I don't know what comes to your mind when you hear the word repent. Sometimes it's not a word that we use in our everyday language. Some of you, when you hear the word repent, you imagine a fiery preacher with his vein popping out on his neck, speaking in a southern accent, spitting a little bit with his finger pointing, saying, "Repent." But what does the word repent really mean? The word repent literally in the Greek New Testament means to have a change of mind, to turn around and go in a different direction. Jesus talks about repenting. For example, in Matthew chapter 4, verse 17, Jesus said, "Repent, for the kingdom of God is at hand." John the Baptizer, the second cousin of Jesus, he would go around telling people, "Repent and be baptized, for the kingdom of God draws near." So what does it mean exactly to repent? To repent means this. It means that you were marching in a direction, you were walking in a way, and you had an awakening in your soul and spirit. You realized that the way you were going was wrong, that there was another way, and so you decided, "I'm going to turn around and I'm going to go in a different direction because I've awakened and I've repented." Some people confuse repentance, and you think that being sorry, feeling bad, having guilt, or having shame is repentance. Listen, there is no repentance without change. As a pastor, I've had to sit down with a lot of difficult situations, but I've sat down with husbands that have been caught cheating on their wife. And they'll come to me, tears in their, streaming down their face, blubbering and snot running down their nose, as they tell me how sorry they are of how they've hurt their wife and how their kids don't want to talk to them and their family despises them and they brought so much pain and how bad they feel about it. And you think, "Oh, well, they've repented." Oh, not necessarily. I'm glad they're sorry. But the question I ask is, I'm glad you're sorry for the pain that you've caused your wife and your kids. But let me ask you this, what about the other woman? Do you still talk with her? "Well, Pastor, yeah. When's the last time you talked to her?" "Well, I can't remember." "When's the last time?" "An hour ago." Is her number still in your phone?" "Well, yeah, I still have it in the phone." Tell me about it." Listen, you have not repented until you take that number out, until you break that relationship up, until you get her out of your life, until 100% it's cut out of your life, and you have said that, "I'm done with that, I'm in a different direction." I don't care how much you cry, unless you take the action step, you have not repented. So I just want to be clear. Listen to me. There is no turning to God without repentance. Some people say, "Well, Pastor, I thought all you had to do was believe." And the Bible says in some portions of Scripture, believe and be baptized. Other places it says, repent and be baptized. And so I just want to make sure that you understand that believing and repenting are two sides of the same coin. I cannot believe without repenting, and I cannot repent without believing. If I truly believe, I will repent. And if I truly repent, means that I've already believed. Are you tracking with me here?
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1: 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All right, back to Mark's message now, titled, What Should We Do? 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
0: It's like this. Say I'm driving down Michigan Avenue towards the river in downtown Chicago. And as I'm driving towards down Michigan Avenue and I'm going north towards the river, I see a sign, and the sign says, bridge down, detour. I can see that sign and I can think to myself, you know, Chicago's always, I don't believe what Chicago does. They're always messing up. They probably just have a parade and don't want us to go down that street. So I'm just going to keep driving. I can't believe that Chicago would do this. And I could keep driving because I don't believe the sign, and I could go off the bridge into the river. St. Patrick's Day, I come out all green. That's not repenting because I don't believe. Now, if I'm driving down towards Michigan Avenue and I see that sign, bridge out, take detour, and I think, oh, I really believe this sign, then I'm going to turn my car around and I'm going to go in a different direction. Why? Because if I truly believe, then I will truly turn around. There are some of you who have been coming to church and been around religious things, and you say, I believe, but you don't believe enough to change. And if you don't believe enough to change, then you really haven't truly believed. You cannot come to God without changing. There is no such thing as being a follower of Jesus and truly repenting without changing your life. No such thing. So the Apostle Peter stands up and he says, the first thing you need to do is repent. And then he says, the second thing that you need to do is you need to be baptized. Every one of you, in the name of Jesus Christ, for the forgiveness of your sins, and you will receive the Holy Spirit. In Romans chapter 4, the Apostle Paul says, in Romans chapter 6, verse 4 and 5, he says, we were therefore buried with him through baptism into death, in order that just as Christ was raised from the dead in the glory of the Father, we too may live. Here's where we got the name of this church from, New Life. So let me show you over here. The reason that we have a baptismal tank like this is that when someone gets baptized, we are illustrating what has happened to them spiritually. They go into the water, and as you saw today, we really try to get them under. Some of them resist. We don't care. They go all the way under. And some of them we keep down longer because they need to be longer down there. Baptism symbolizes that the entire person is buried, dead, in the grave, their old self gone. As they come out of the water, it's an illustration that now they're raised to a new life, washed now, not by these waters that are not magical, but by the blood of Jesus the Christ, that they are clean and washed, willing to live a new life in God. That's what baptism means. And so in the early church, when Jesus gave what we call the Great Commission, he said, go therefore and make disciples, baptizing them in the name of the Father, the Son, and Holy Spirit, and teaching them to observe all the things I have commanded you. New believers in the New Testament, when people chose to follow Jesus, they would believe, they would repent, and they would take the step of baptism. When you repent and believe and acknowledge that Jesus Christ is the only way to God the Father, he paid a price that you and I couldn't pay. When Jesus was on the cross, our English Bibles say he said, it is finished. In the Greek, he shouted out a word that's tetelestai. That word means paid in full or completed. It's like what they stamp on a transaction, paid in full. What was paid in full? The sins of all humanity. Every rape, every murder, every act of hatred, every abuse, every jealousy, every lie, every adultery, every act of violence, Jesus took upon himself. And he said, I will pay for the price that they cannot pay. That gift is offered to everybody. The gift is offered, but you don't have that gift unless you receive it through believing, through repenting. I'm just wondering, have you repented? Believed? Or are you like that forever fiance? It's always living together, but never really ready to make a commitment. I believe God is stirring up a generation that's ready to make a commitment. And I think God is calling some of you. And some of you have been asking yourself this question, what shall I do? Today, the Spirit of God is speaking to you and telling you what you should do. Repent and believe.
1: 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And Mark, there's so much to unpack from today's message, but what word of challenge would you leave us with now?
2: Yeah, so I want to challenge you, if you have been listening to this message and you have come to the realization, you know, I've never crossed the line. I've been associated with Christianity. I'm a sympathizer. I would call myself a Christian, but you have never surrendered, repented. You see, you have to believe that Jesus is the Christ, the Son of God, that he came to pay a price that you couldn't pay, but you have to repent. Repent means I'm willing to forsake the life, the way that I've been living, and turn and start living God's way. That's repentance. If you have never believed, repented, publicly declared that Jesus is Lord, you've never crossed that line, then this challenge is for you. You need to do that. And if you're ready to start that journey, it starts with a prayer and surrender. And I'd like to lead you in that prayer. If you are ready to make that decision, if you know that the Spirit of God has convicted you, I want you to pray with me. Father, I know that I'm a sinner. I can't save myself. Today, I stop waiting. I stop running. And I'm choosing to surrender. Jesus, I receive you as my Savior and my Lord. I declare that you are God, that you came to pay a price that I couldn't pay. Thank you that you wash me, cleanse me. I repent of my sin. I turn from the way that I'm living, and I choose to follow you, Jesus, today, and declare that you are my Savior and my Lord. I do this in Jesus' name. Amen. Hey, if you're not a part of a church, I want you to find a good Bible-believing church. Let them know that you've made this decision. Talk to your pastor, talk to a friend, talk to someone that goes to a church, and just say, I'm ready to follow Jesus. connect to a community of faith, and start the new journey in following God.
1: 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So don't miss the next edition of Bold Steps with Mark Jode, coming up Thursday. 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
3: Stuart Briscoe leads us in our next discussion. 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But first, we have a back-to-back song selection, and then we move on to Telling the Truth.

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1: Separation. Well, perhaps a more important question is, how do you cope with it? Did it ever occur to you that there might be things that you quite naturally take into your thinking, quite naturally take into your home, quite naturally take into your lifestyle, that if you really sat down and thought them through, you'd say, there is no compatibility between this and that which I profess? I'm not suggesting for a moment that we should adhere to the extent of separation, which in my opinion degenerated into isolation as far as those believers were concerned. But I would suggest to you that perhaps one of the necessary things for a contemporary Christian to address is this. What does it mean when it says, do not be yoked together with unbelievers?
0: Today on Telling the Truth, Stuart Briscoe brings us a message called When We Are Being Compromised. It's from his series, Knowing God Personally, which is all about how the difficult times in your life can bring you closer to God and strengthen your faith. Now, here's Stuart with today's message called When We Are Being Compromised.
1: I have a confession to make. Now that I have your attention, the confession I have to make is that we come now to 2 Corinthians chapter 6, and I have never, in years of preaching, attempted to preach from this passage. That in and of itself is not particularly momentous, because there are many passages of Scripture I have not attempted to preach from. What makes this different is that the reason I have not attempted to preach from this particular passage is that when I was a kid raised in England, I heard this passage so often, I got so sick and tired of it, I decided I would never inflict it on anyone else. However, I think I've matured ever so slightly, and I've certainly taken the trouble to read this passage and study it rather carefully, and I'm very, very excited about sharing this with you today. Now, if that isn't the greatest introduction to a sermon you ever heard, I can't imagine what would be. Let me read to you from 2 Corinthians chapter 6, verse 14. Do not be yoked together with unbelievers, for what do righteousness and wickedness have in common? Or what fellowship can light have with darkness? What harmony is there between Christ and Belial? What does a believer have in common with an unbeliever? What agreement is there between the temple of God and idols? For we are the temple of the living God, as God has said, I will live with them and walk among them, and I will be their God, and they will be my people. Therefore, come out from them and be separate, says the Lord. Touch no unclean thing, and I will receive you, for I will be a father to you, and you will be my sons and daughters, says the Lord Almighty. Since we have these promises, dear friends, let us purify ourselves from everything that contaminates body and spirit, perfecting holiness out of reverence for God. You say, well, it doesn't look all that bad to me. What was the problem? Well, I want you to notice particularly verse 17, where it says, therefore, come out from them and be separate, says the Lord. The problem I had as a kid growing up in the particular family and assembly of believers to which I belonged was that they majored on the doctrine of separation. They quite rightly understood that believers have a unique relationship with the living God, and that unique relationship should be demonstrated in unique lifestyles. They also recognize quite rightly that the environment in which we live is not always compatible with a lifestyle of holiness and of commitment to the Lord. And therefore, they handled that by saying we must be separated from much of what goes on around us. Now, I would not have any argument with that at all. I think there's a very solid case can be made for that from Scripture. It was the extent to which it was taken that was a problem. It was the degree of separation that was needed that I used to struggle with. You say, well, how separated were you? Well, I'm glad you asked that. Let me give you an example. My father struggled, wrestled, agonized over whether to have a radio in our home. You say, what? Yes, he struggled whether to have a radio in our home. He felt that most of the material that was coming over the airways, and I'm talking about the 30s now and the 40s, Most of the material that was coming over the airways in those days had no business intruding into the thinking of a Christian family. And therefore, he felt it was most inappropriate. Now, I remember coming home one day and to my utter amazement, discovering a radio in our home. This was going to make life a little easier for me because I'd had to sneak out and listen to the radio in my friend's house. The reason my father gave for actually having a radio in the end, and he very carefully sat us down and explained to us, was this. The war was on at the time. There would be important news coming through about the progress of the war. It was quite possible that there'd be serious announcements. And of course, the major speeches of Winston Churchill were that which everybody wanted to listen to. And therefore, for that reason and that reason alone, he allowed a radio into our home. Separation. I wonder how he'd cope with cable television. Well, perhaps a more important question is, how do you cope with it? Did it ever occur to you that there might be things that you quite naturally take into your thinking, quite naturally take into your home, quite naturally take into your lifestyle, that if you really sat down and thought them through, you'd say, there is no compatibility between this and that which I profess? I'm not suggesting for a moment that we should adhere to the extent of separation, which in my opinion degenerated into isolation as far as those believers were concerned. But I would suggest to you that perhaps one of the necessary things for a contemporary Christian to address is this. What does it mean when it says, do not be yoked together with unbelievers? The Apostle Paul, having made this statement, and it is a statement of a general principle, then begins to underline it, undergird it, by asking five rhetorical questions. But before I get into that, let me just point out how I want to proceed with this particular section of Scripture. You'll notice that there are three specific sections, and I'm sure that will come as a great surprise to most of you. But what we're going to do at the end of each section is we're going to pause and pray about it, so rather than just wait till the end. The first section has to do with the general principle. Do not be yoked together with unbelievers, and the substantiation of that principle. The second section has to do with a unique perspective, where he points out that we are the temple of the living God. And the third section concludes with a specific proposition. Since we have these promises, dear friend, let us purify ourselves from everything that contaminates body and spirit, perfecting holiness out of reverence for God. This is a very, very heavy, serious, important passage of Scripture. Now, if it is true that there are some believers who would take so seriously the negative effect and the negative impact of secular society on their Christianity, that they will take their separation to a position of isolation, where their whole lifestyle seems to be predicated on the idea of we've got a nasty world out there, we've got to protect ourselves from it. It would be equally true to say that at the opposite extreme, there are those who seem so utterly casual about lifestyle and morality and ethics that one would have to say with deep chagrin that occasionally one would have grave difficulty differentiating between the believer and the unbeliever in our culture today. And quite frankly, there are those who would give statistical evidence for this. For instance, statistically, it has been shown that there's no discernible difference in the moral standards between believers and unbelievers when it comes to cheating on income tax. That basically, believers will be as big a cheat as unbelievers in this area. It has been shown that there's little discernible difference between the attitude of believers and unbelievers when it comes to lying about what they're bringing through customs in order to avoid customs taxes. It seems to be regarded by unbelievers and believers alike that if you can cheat the government, that's all right. It is a well-established fact that there's no discernible difference between the incidence of divorce between believers and unbelievers now. And so one would have to say that at one extreme, there's a great danger of believers lapsing into a separation that degenerates into isolation, whereas on the other extreme, there's a very real possibility of people being so casual about this that they are totally identified with the society around them and demonstrate no distinctiveness at all. It is a well-established fact that there's no discernible difference between the incidence of divorce between believers and unbelievers now. And so one would have to say that at one extreme, there's a great danger of believers lapsing into a separation that degenerates into isolation, Whereas on the other extreme, there's a very real possibility of people being so casual about this that they are totally identified with the society around them and demonstrate no distinctiveness at all. So let's look at the general principle that Paul enunciates for us here. And it is as follows, that identification of believers with unbelievers on an intimate basis so that no distinctiveness is left is not acceptable. Now, Paul uses the expression, do not be yoked together with unbelievers, probably quoting the Old Testament. The Old Testament was, of course, all about God's special relationship with the children of Israel. The children of Israel are called to be a unique people, living among the surrounding cultures in a way that was distinctively different. They did this by doing things that other cultures didn't do and by refusing to do things that were perfectly normative among other cultures. And the laws and the regulations for this kind of lifestyle were contained in the ancient books of the Old Testament, such as the book of Leviticus. Now, you probably haven't read that for light reading for some time. If you've never read it, you will find it on the cleanest pages of your Old Testament. One of the interesting laws in the book of Leviticus was that the farmers of Israel were flatly forbidden. They were not allowed to yoke a donkey and an ox together so that they would pull a plow together. They were just not allowed to do it. Neither were they allowed to mate two different kinds of animals. So that, for instance, you can mate a donkey and a horse, you'll finish it with a mule, but you can't mate that with anything else. It just won't work. Now, various people have come up with various theories as to why they were not allowed to do this. Some have said, well, if you have a little donkey and a big old ox, you'll have a disproportionate load. And that was not right. Or some have said, if you've got a powerful ox and a weak donkey, then you can't pull it in a straight line, so it wouldn't work. That may or may not be the case. The simple fact of the matter is God forbade his chosen people to do things that were perfectly normative in the culture around them. They were to be separate. Now, Paul takes this idea and he says the yoking up of an unbeliever with a believer to such an extent that there is a complete identification between the two is unacceptable. Now, before you switch me off altogether at this point, let me hasten to add that there are balancing truths that we'll get to in just a moment or two. But let's take seriously what he's saying here. Look at the five rhetorical questions that he asks. What do righteousness and wickedness have in common? Or what fellowship can light have with darkness? Or what harmony is there between Christ and Belial? Or what does a believer have in common with an unbeliever? Or what agreement is there between the temple of God and idols? Now, we can put all these rhetorical questions in contemporary terms. What do righteousness and wickedness have in common? Righteousness and lawlessness have in common? It's simply saying moral standards vary. That some people will adopt a moral standard in their lives and it will be based on the righteousness of God. And other people will say, who cares what God says? I don't care what God says, I'm a law unto myself. Lawlessness. Now, if you get one person who says, I will establish a system of values based on the righteousness of God, and the other person says, I will establish a system of values based on total lawlessness and disregard for what God says, you're going to finish up with two entirely different moral standards. Now, how in the world can you have a compatible relationship between people who have mutually incompatible moral standards? You can't. And so the Apostle Paul says, do not be yoked together with unbelievers because moral standards vary. What fellowship can light have with darkness? Well, obviously, when light comes, dark disappears. When dark comes, light disappears. We see this happen every 24 hours. They are mutually incompatible. But when Paul uses the expression light and dark, he is referring in a very specific sense to spiritual experience. In 2 Corinthians chapter 4, he says, in the same way that God commanded light to shine out of darkness, so he has allowed the light of the knowledge of God in the face of Christ to shine into our hearts. Let's face it, there are some people who live in utter spiritual darkness. They have no sense of spiritual realities at all. They have no sensitivity to eternal dimensions of experience at all. They don't think in terms of eternity. They don't think in terms of spirituality. They live in what the Bible calls spiritual darkness. But when persons are touched by the gospel, they see the light. They begin to think in terms of eternity. They begin to think in terms of deity. They begin to understand in a new sense their humanity. And when this begins to happen, guess what? The whole of their lives are changed. And the Apostle Paul says, what fellowship can light have with darkness? When there is a radical experience called conversion, when a person's life is turned through 180 degrees, then you cannot find two people walking in opposite directions having an intimacy of relationship. It just won't work. That's what he's saying. What harmony is there between Christ and Belial? Belial is another word for Satan. What possible relationship on an intimate basis can there be between a person who acknowledges Christ as Savior and Lord and a person who actually lives his life as if Satan is in control? You say, well, come on, just a minute. I know lots and lots of nice people, and I wouldn't say for a minute that Satan was in control of their lives. No, and I would hesitate to say that as well, except for one thing. You remember when the Lord spoke to Peter on one occasion? He told Peter that he was going to go up to Jerusalem, and there he would suffer and be crucified, and on the third day he would rise again. And Peter began to rebuke him. And Jesus' response to that rebuke was, "Get behind me, Satan." Now, why in the world did Jesus call Peter Satan? All he was doing was trying to protect Jesus. He was being a sincere, well-meaning person. I think the answer to that question is this. The work of Satan historically has been to hinder the work of God. And it is possible for well-meaning people in spiritual ignorance, in a well-meaning, earnest, sincere way, hinder the work of God. Now, if you've got somebody who has spiritual insight, who understands something of the will of God, and they have an intimate relationship with somebody who hasn't a clue about it, then it's perfectly obvious that there's going to be a fundamental incompatibility there. So the Apostle Paul says, don't yoke the two together. We cannot have a total identification between the believer and the unbeliever. There is a fundamental difference between the two. He goes on to say this, what does a believer have in common with an unbeliever? In Corinth in the first century, Paul had moved in and he presented the gospel to an utterly godless society. They hadn't a clue about God. They hadn't a clue about the righteousness of God. They hadn't a clue about repentance. They didn't understand sin from a divine perspective. They lived at a certain level. Some people got the message and immediately their lives were transformed. And you had no trouble at all recognizing the believer from the unbeliever. They were very, very different. It's much more difficult in our culture at the present time. We have at least 200, possibly a little more than 200 years Christian history in America. That does not mean I agree with these people who say that America was a Christian nation. It never was and it never will be. But it does mean that there was a very profound Christian influence in the beginnings of this republic. Not only that, there are still vestiges of a profound Christian influence here. So you can ask the average person, is Jesus God's son? They say, yeah. Do you believe God created the heavens and the earth? You sure do. Do you believe there's such a place as heaven? I certainly do. Do you believe you'll go there? I think I've got as good a chance as you. These are the kind of answers you get. In other words, there is sort of a low-grade belief in most people's lives, even where there is no interest whatsoever in worship, no interest in sacrificial service, no assurance of salvation, no acknowledgement of the Lordship of Christ. So what do we mean by a believer and an unbeliever? By a believer, we mean somebody whose belief behaves. By a believer, we mean somebody whose faith works. We're not talking about a person who says, sure, I believe, but shows no evidence of the life of belief. So the Apostle Paul is saying, in effect, to the Corinthians, it's perfectly obvious that some of these people haven't a clue or an interest in Jesus, the Savior and Lord, and some of you do. Now, in our culture, he would say it's perfectly obvious that some of you are deeply committed to Christ and other people could care less about Christ. Now, then, there is a fundamental discord there. We see this all the time. The young couple get married, just a normal, decent young couple. They can't decide which church to get married in, but they find sort of neutral ground. They get a minister to do the job, and then they ignore the church until some kids come along. And then they get a bit concerned about how the kids are going to be brought up. So the wife says, I better get the kid back in Sunday school. So she starts to go while the husband does more important things like watch the Packers or play golf, depending on the season. Then, unfortunately, he can't believe it, but she wants to actually start giving money away, and he doesn't believe in giving money away. He worked hard to earn it. He's going to spend it. Why in the world should he give it to these preachers so they can drive Cadillacs? No way. These preachers are just ripping people off. And then would you believe it that she wants to go to church on a Sunday morning instead of going up north? What's going to happen? You're going to have all kinds of tension. We see it all the time.
0: That was Stuart Briscoe, part of the teaching team that makes up Telling the Truth. Stuart, remind us again what the Apostle Paul means when he says, do not be yoked together with unbelievers.
2: I was raised in a Christian community where this particular expression, do not be yoked together with unbelievers, was quoted constantly. And so what it really meant was that my experience of life was decidedly limited because my contacts with and my relationships with people who were not believers were very, very limited indeed. In other words, they were kept to a basic minimum. Now, obviously, I needed to go to school, and there were unbelievers in school, and I had to be in class with them, so there was no escaping from that. But as far as developing friendships with them, even as far as playing on the same rugby teams as them, that was frowned upon. Now, the Apostle Paul balances this statement out by saying, look, it isn't that you don't have any contact with unbelievers. To do that, he said, you'd have to go out of this world. No, what it means is this, that we've got to recognize that a person who is a follower of Jesus has a fundamentally different approach to life than the person who's not a follower of Jesus. Therefore, be very, very careful about the depth of attachment to them, because you're actually marching to two entirely different drummers.
0: Is it possible, Stuart, to have a healthy relationship with someone who doesn't have the same biblical standards we do?
2: This is a good question. Is it possible to have a healthy relationship with someone who doesn't have the same biblical standards as we do? Well, let me put it to you this way. If you were walking along a road one day and suddenly there's a crash and a car catches on fire and you rush over to help rescue the person, and somebody else rushes over from the other direction, and together you cooperate in pulling that person from the burning car. Would you check on their approach to biblical standards? Would you, before you cooperate with them, would you make sure that they have the same view on eschatology that you have? Well, of course you wouldn't. All right. Well, then back up from that. Are there other areas in which you could cooperate with people? You could have a healthy relationship with them in certain dimensions of their life? And the answer is, of course you could, because we operate at many, many different levels. The big issue is in the deepest, most intimate relationships to which we are called, then is it possible to have one person totally committed to the Lord and the other not committed to the Lord and have a healthy relationship? And I would say, at best, it would be very, very difficult. And at worst, it could result in you finishing up deserting your commitment to the Lord or living in constant conflict. And that neither of those is advisable.
0: Thank you, Stuart. Thanks for joining us today, and be sure to come back next time with Stuart and Joel Briscoe here on Telling the Truth. We'll see you then.

0: Wouldn't that have been fantastic if we could have seen all the events in the Bible? But of course, we are challenged by Jesus to take it by faith. And of course, one day we will meet Jesus face to face. Dr. David Jeremiah helps us to face our fears. That's next in Turning Point.
1: As a Christian, you're not exempt from having to face your fears, but you are exempt from having to face them alone. Today on Turning Point, Dr. David Jeremiah returns to the 34th Psalm, written to bring peace of mind and encouragement to believers struggling with fear. From God, I Need Some Answers, here's David with the conclusion of his message, How Do I Face My Fears?
2: You know that if we're honest, we all have, on occasion, been afraid. Afraid in our spirit, afraid in our hearts, afraid of what might happen, afraid of what is happening. And for us to say we never have any fear is mostly not to say the truth, because fear is a part of the human condition. But the Bible tells us we don't have to let fear control us, because God has a place in His heart for the fears of our heart, and He will help us. And He's opened His book, which we call the Bible, to give us information. Here in Psalm 34, we have this great teaching on fear that will help us when our fears come. We cannot miss being afraid on occasion, but we can miss living in fear. God never intended for His people, for His children, to live in fear, and He's given us all we need to be victors and not victims. We'll get to that in just a moment, but let me tell you again about our resource for the month of May. It's a beautiful book that just came off the press here at Turning Point. It's never been offered before. It's called Five Psalms for a Flourishing Life. It's a hardback book of 236 pages, which is only available from Turning Point. It's to be victors and not victims. We'll get to that in just a moment, but let me tell you again about our resource for the month of May. It's a beautiful book that just came off the press here at Turning Point. It's never been offered before. It's called Five Psalms for a Flourishing Life. It's a hardback book of 236 pages, which is only available from Turning Point. It's our May resource, which means when you send a gift of any size,

0: today. This is Turning Point. This is God's work. And when we work together, a lot of great things can happen, and they're happening. Right now, let's open our hearts to part two of this discussion from Psalm 34. How do I face my fears?
1: I've shared with you a couple of times the little word of the granddaughter of one of my good friends who said that the one word that is not in God's vocabulary is the word oops. And I never will forget that, because that really speaks reams to me. It reminds us that what goes on in our lives and the things that are happening to us that cause our fear are things which have been filtered through the hands of a God that we trust and that we love. What David is saying is that when you began to be fearful, if you are a believer in God, you should immediately turn your attention away from your fear, even if you have to force yourself to do it, and begin to look into the face of Almighty God and express your love and appreciation and your praise and your exaltation of the one who is in charge. What we're prone to do when we get afraid, I know it well, is to go cover ourselves up, put the blanket over our head, and then in a fetal position, nurse our fears. Have you ever done that? Talk to yourself about how bad it is. Reflect on the awful options that are before you. Try to remember everybody else who had what you have who died. You know what I'm talking about? And oh, how the adversary of our souls loves to get us in that kind of a pity party, where we get our attention focused on ourselves and off the resource of our God. You say, well, what good is going to happen to me if I begin to praise and worship God? I'll tell you what will happen. It will make God big in your heart and in your mind, and all of a sudden the problem you have will get into perspective. Satan wants the problem to become everything. God wants himself to be everything and the problem in perspective to the Creator. When I pray and worship God, sometimes even with tears coming down my face because there's a hurt I can't deal with, it is a wonderful thing to see the transformation that takes place within my spirit. As I worship and praise God, my problem doesn't go away, but all of a sudden I see it in perspective to the one who is in charge of everything, last I heard, in perspective to Almighty God. I want to take just a moment and think with you about that last little phrase that David wrote. He said, I will boast of his kindness to me. And I wrote down in my journal this week that it's interesting what we boast about. When you were at the last dinner party with your friends, what was it that occupied the attention of the group? And what did you talk about? And what did you boast about? Someone has written that if you boast in your conversation about the great things you have done, then you are simply reflecting your own insecurity. Only by putting the spotlight on the Lord and focusing on Him do you really understand what it's like. And you know, I would like to start a new club, Boasting in the Lord Club. When we get together, just brag on Jesus. You know, so many good things are happening in our lives as individuals and in this church as a congregation. When we get together as God's people, we ought to boast on the Lord. We ought to brag on God. Instead of trying to lift ourselves up, or worse, put somebody else down, David says one of the great therapies for fear and discouragement is to have yay God parties every time you get an opportunity. The next thing that he talks about in this psalm is very difficult for some of us. I think most of us, because we're spiritually intelligent, know the importance of acknowledging the reliability of God. We know that. That's in the scripture, and we don't have a hard time dealing with that. We may not always be obedient to it, but we know it's there. But the second thing David points out in the beginning of this psalm is that when you have to deal with the fear in your life, number two, you have to admit the reality of it. You have to admit the reality of your fear. Read verses 4 and 5 with me. I sought the Lord, and he heard me and delivered me from all my fears. They looked to him and were radiant, and their faces were not ashamed. Now, please watch your Bibles carefully, and let me tell you what is going on in these verses, because it isn't clear just reading it from the English version. The original language actually says, so their faces shall never be ashamed. And what the psalmist is doing in his poetic style is

personifying his fears. And this is what the verse really says. He delivered me from all my fears. In looking to him, my fears were enlightened, and their faces will never be ashamed. Or literally, I will never put a veil over the face of my fears. I will never try to hide them. What the psalmist is saying is that part of the process of dealing with fear is the willingness to acknowledge and admit that it's there. I don't like to acknowledge my weaknesses. I mean, I really struggle with that. I don't like to acknowledge them to Donna, not to my children. And I even don't, you know, it's kind of stupid when you get right down to it. I don't even like to tell God. And then I think, good night, Jeremiah. He knows everything. You know, he knows already. But I know that, and I understand that up here. But I just have a hard time saying, God, I'm afraid. Or God, I'm weak. In our fantasies, and you watch this, in our fantasies, we are always the ones who do the right thing. We are always the one who walks into a fearful situation, and we're the strong ones. Isn't that the way you fantasize? Here's a whole group, everybody's coming unglued, and here you come. Boy, I'm telling you, Mr. Rock. And you walk in, and you've got it all together, and you give a little speech, and in a few minutes, everybody's calmed down, and the whole thing's in control, and you did it again, right? But it very seldom is that way. And while it might be true in our fantasies, it's not true in reality. And the bottom line, friends, is that all of us have moments where we are very much afraid. Strange things produce fear in us, but the fear is real. And the psalmist says we ought to acknowledge our fear before God. Now, let me tell you why I think that's important. I believe it's important because only the fearful and the weak and the helpless ever get the power of God in their lives. Did you know that? Look down in the next verse or so. David kind of grabs hold of this thing. Verse 6, he says, this poor man cried out, and the Lord hear. He didn't say this strong man cried out. This man who's got it all together cried out. This spiritual man cried out. David said, this poor man cried out. And Paul gives us in the New Testament the incredible illustration of that. Do you know the story of how Paul came to the Lord? And he said, Lord, I've got this thorn in the flesh, and I don't know how to get rid of it, but I don't feel like I can really minister and serve you, Lord, if you don't remove it. And the Bible says in 2 Corinthians that three times in Paul's career, he came to the Lord and he pled with God. He said, God, please take away this thorn. And you know, it doesn't tell us what the thorn is. I think that's probably good, because then we'd have a Paul's thorn club in every church. I mean, you know it's true. He didn't tell us what it is. We don't know what it is. A lot of people think it was his eyesight. There's a couple of comments in his writings about his eyes and about writing in a large hand. But we don't know what his thorn was, but we know it was significant. It was a fearful thing for Paul. Three times he said, Lord, would you please take this away? And in 2 Corinthians, we're told that the Lord came to him. Listen to the words of 2 Corinthians 12, 8 through 10. Three times I besought the Lord about this, that it should leave me, but he said to me, my grace is sufficient for you, Paul, for my power is made perfect in weakness. I will all the more gladly boast of my weaknesses, said Paul, that the power of Christ may rest upon me. For the sake of Christ, then, I am content with weaknesses and insults and hardships and persecutions and calamities. For, here's the principle, when I am weak, then I am strong. Now that sounds like double talk, but I want you to say it out loud with me. When I am weak, then I am strong. You say, Pastor, rest upon me. For the sake of Christ, then, I am content with weaknesses and insults and hardships and persecutions and calamities. For, here's the principle, when I am weak, then I am strong. Now that sounds like double talk, but I want you to say it out loud with me. When I am weak, then I am strong. You say, Pastor Jeremiah, that doesn't make any sense to me at all. Well, it makes absolute sense. What God is teaching us through the words of Paul and in this Old Testament psalm is this, that when we are filled with the realization of our own ability and our own strength and our own prowess, we go forward in the strength of the human psyche to do the will of God, and we ultimately fail. And if we don't fail, we fall very short of God's purpose for us. I read in a book that when we operate in the flesh,

0: Three things are always true. We will always lack the power of the Spirit, and so we'll suffer from fatigue. We will always lack the vision of the Spirit, so we'll suffer from frustration. And we will always lack the sustaining ministry of the Spirit, so we will suffer from failure. And my friends, there are Christian people who are well-meaning all over the universe whose lives could be marked by those three characteristics. And they are the characteristics that come when we try to do things in our own strength. Now watch. When something happens, when you have an illness in your family, or you have a child who goes south on you. Anybody have a child go south on them? Everything's in line, and all of a sudden one day you wake up and you wonder, who is this person? And you don't have any way of understanding it. And in that moment of time, when you feel so helpless and so incapable and so weak, the Spirit of God descends into your weakness and gives you strength, and all of a sudden you begin to realize there's something dynamic going on in your life that you never experienced before. It's not your power, it's God's power. And what Paul is saying is this: if it takes weakness to get God's power in your life, you are better off weak than you ever would be strong, because when you are weak, then what? You are strong. So you have to admit. You have to admit your fear. I am afraid. Every one of you is afraid of something. And it's not weak to say, I'm afraid. Third thing, after you acknowledge the reliability of God and admit the reality of your fear, number three, you have to appropriate the resources of your Father. Notice what the psalmist says in verse 6. This poor man cried out, and the Lord heard him and saved him out of all his troubles. C.S. Lewis once wrote, he said, down through the ages, whenever men had a need of courage, they would cry out, Billy Budd, help me. And nothing ever happened. But for 1900 years, whenever men have needed courage and have cried out, Lord Jesus, help me, something's always happened. Isn't that true? You know, in years past, before you knew of the Lord, you may have had somebody you called out to, Billy Budd or Sally Jane or someone. But when you call out to God, you can count on it. He will help you. And that's what the psalmist says. This poor man cried, and God heard him. And I love the definition of the word trouble here. You know the word trouble in the Hebrew language, what it means? We could translate it in our vernacular today, hang-ups. It literally means to be limited, inhibited, tied up, restricted. I cried out unto the Lord, and he delivered me from all my hang-ups, from all my fears. When we lay hold of Christ, we are freed from our inhibitions. In fact, the psalmist reviews this principle later on. Look at verse 15. The eyes of the Lord are on the righteous, and his ears are open to their cry. Verse 17. The righteous cry out, and the Lord hears and delivers them out of all their troubles. You say, this is so simplistic, and it is, and yet I could count numerous occasions when I've counseled with people who are in deep trouble in their lives, and they're Christian people, and they've not been afraid to admit they've got a problem. And then I've asked them in the office, have you talked to the Lord about this? And they look at me with a blank stare as if I just entered into another language or something. Oh, you mean tell him? Yes, tell him. When you acknowledge the reliability of the one who's in charge of your life, and then you admit the fear that you have to appropriate the power that he has promised to give you. You have to tell it to Jesus. And then fourthly, when you tell it to Jesus, you have to accept the reinforcement of his power in your life. There's a wonderful phrase in this next verse. It demands almost an entire morning of explanation, but let me read verse 7. The angel of the Lord encamps all around those who fear him and delivers them. Now focus on that for just a moment. Let me tell you first of all that the word angel of the Lord only appears in the Psalms three times. Once here in Psalm 34, and interestingly enough, twice in Psalm 35. And you will look in the New Testament, you will never find the angel of the Lord in the New Testament. You know why? Because the angel of the Lord, now watch carefully, is an Old Testament theophany. That's a theological word which means theos, God, phaneo, manifestation, an Old Testament manifestation of God. A theophany is the Old Testament picture of Christ. In other words, the angel of the Lord is the Christ of the New Testament operating in the Old Testament. You don't need the angel of the Lord in the New Testament because you've got Christ. But watch carefully. Read back into your Bibles now and notice what the psalmist says. He says, "The Christ, the Lord Jehovah, encamps all around those who fear him, and he delivers them." Do you know who is close to you when you're at the most fearful moment in your life? The Lord God, Jesus Christ. You remember when the three Hebrew children were in the midst of the fire, in the most awesome moment of testing and fear, and they looked into the fire, and there was a fourth member who was like unto the Son of God. Watch this. God didn't take them out of the fire. He sent Jesus into the fire to be with them. And when you go through your times of fear, what it says here is this: the angel of the Lord, meaning Jesus Christ, will come and literally encamp around you. The word encamp means to fortify you, to build a hedge around you and protect you in the midst of the fearful experience that you may be undergoing. Wow. That's why so many of us, when we've gone through times of difficulty, we say to our Christian brothers, "You know, I don't understand what was going on. I sure didn't ask for it, and I didn't get to vote on it. But I'll tell you what, I never, ever felt the presence of God like I did during those moments." Ever been there? I mean, nobody wants to go back, but you don't have a choice. It comes periodically. You lose a loved one, you go through difficulty, and it's the fortification of Jehovah God in your circumstance. And I want you to read with me verse 18. For verse 18 says, "The Lord is near to those who have a broken heart, and he saves such as have a contrite spirit." The Lord is near to those who have a broken heart. Do you have a broken heart? Are you filled with fear? Let me tell you something about the Lord. He's near you. He encamps himself around you to protect you and to encourage you. In the article that was in Leadership Magazine, Jim Cimbala told the story of a fearful time in his life. And as I read the story again, I realized that in this story are all the principles of Psalm 34, every one of them. So listen, as I tell you the story of a fearful moment in the life of a pastor, and many of you will identify with him. He writes, "Up until age 16, my oldest daughter was a model child. But then she got away from the Lord and got involved with a godless young man. She eventually moved out of our house and she later became pregnant. We went through a dark tunnel for 2.5 years. And while wonderful things were happening at our church and we were renting Radio City Music Hall for large outreaches and starting other churches, and my wife and our Brooklyn Tabernacle Choir were making albums and many were coming to Christ, no one knew that I was hanging on by a thread. I often cried from the minute I left my house till I got to the church door, thinking, 'God, how can I get through 3 meetings today? My daughter. But I didn't want to make my need the focus. People are coming to the church because of their needs. Many live in ghettos and in violent non-Christian homes, and somehow talking about my problems didn't seem right. After Chrissy had been away for 2 years, I again spent some time away in Florida. And while I was there," said Cimbala, "I said to God, 'God, I've been battling and crying and screaming and arguing and maneuvering with Chrissy, but no more arguing. No more talking. It's you and me. I'm just going to intercede for my daughter in prayer.' I told Carol to stay in touch with our daughter because I was no longer going to talk with her. I was only going to pray. I stayed in Florida till I prayed through, and God brought me to a new realm of faith so that when I returned to New York, I stopped reacting as before to the discouraging things that Chrissy was doing. I found a place in God where I could praise him," watch this, "even though the news from her was getting worse. It's a hard thing to describe. It wasn't positive thinking, it was faith. 4 months later, in February, we were in our Tuesday night prayer meeting, and the choir and the church leadership now knew about Chrissy. We didn't spread it any further in the church, just the choir and the leadership. I had not talked to my daughter since November. An usher passed a note to me from a young woman in the church whom I felt was a spiritual person. And the note said, 'Pastor Cimbala, I feel deeply impressed that we are to stop the meeting and pray for your daughter.' 'Lord, is this really you?' I thought. I prayed within myself. I don't want to make myself the focus. At that moment, Chrissy was at a friend's house somewhere in Brooklyn with her baby. I interrupted the meeting and had everyone stand. And I said, and I'll never forget the words he wrote, "My daughter thinks up is down, white is black, and black is white. Someone has sent me a note saying she feels impressed that we are to pray for her, and I take this as being from the Lord." Then some of the leaders of the church joined me, and the church began to pray, and the room soon felt like the labor room in a hospital. The people called out to God with incredible intensity. "When I got home that night," said Pastor Cimbala, "I said to my wife, Carol, who wasn't at the prayer meeting, 'Honey, it's over.' She said, 'What's over?' 'It's over with Chrissy,' I replied. 'You had to be there tonight. I just know that when we went to the throne of grace, something happened in the heavenly places. Honey, I know it's over.' 36 hours later, I was standing in the bathroom shaving, and my wife burst into the room. 'Chrissy's here,' she said. 'You better go downstairs.' 'I don't know,' I said, having intentionally kept my distance from Chrissy for 4 months. 'Trust me,' said Carol, 'go downstairs.' I wiped off the shaving cream and went to the kitchen, and there was my daughter, 19 years old, on her knees, weeping. She grabbed my leg and she said, 'Daddy, I've sinned against God, I've sinned against you, I've sinned against myself.' 'Daddy, who was praying on Tuesday night?' 'What do you mean?' I said. 'What happened?' She said, 'Well, I was sleeping, and God woke me up in the middle of the night, and he showed me I was heading toward this pit, this chasm. And Daddy, I got so afraid, and I saw myself for what I am. But then God showed me he hadn't given up on me. And I looked at my daughter and saw the face of the daughter we had raised, not the hardened face of the last few years. And Jim said, during those years when Chrissy was away, this verse was the only thing I hung on to. 'My grace is sufficient for you, for my power is made perfect in weakness.'" And it is.
1: And that story, which is now several years in history, is a story that's been repeated many times in the lives of people you and I both know. How God comes through at the time when fear seems to be taking over. He's promised to do that, not just for famous people that you've heard about, but for you and for me. This is a promise of God to us. Psalm 34 is a psalm for all people who know God, and that includes you. Take it to heart and let these truths be sufficient for your fears. Tomorrow, we're going to talk about how to help your family. Here's another question in this series of God, I Need Some Answers. Here's the question, how can I help my family? And we're going to look at Psalm 127 and 128, two great psalms for the family, back to back in the Bible. I hope you'll be with us then. Until then, this is David Jeremiah, and this is Turning Point, telling the truth of the Word of God across the nation and around the world every day. Thanks for being a part of this endeavor. We'll see you next time.
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0: Every single day, whether we realize it or not, we're leaving something behind in the lives of people around us. A mood, an attitude, a spirit that either lifts others up or quietly pulls them down. We're all contagious, not in a medical sense, but definitely in a relational one. So the question is simple, how are we infecting others? Today on Insight for Living, Chuck Swindoll says it takes something most of us wouldn't expect, courage, to spread the kind of influence that actually changes lives. Chuck titled today's message, Germs That Make Us Contagious.
1: Do you have the courage to be a contagious Christian? Perhaps you never realized that being contagious requires courage. But think about that for a moment. Releasing Christ's infectious presence in your daily life takes the courage to do several things, like to smile at life rather than dread it. Like it takes courage to listen to God's "you can do it" rather than paying attention to others, "now you better watch out. Better hold back there." And it also takes courage to be enthusiastic rather than pessimistic about what the day may hold for you. It doesn't necessarily take a dynamic personality to be contagious. For instance, we wouldn't say that the late Mother Teresa had a boisterous temperament, yet her vision to give love to the unlovable, the sick, and the dying influenced untold millions of others, even in her own quiet way. Contagious Christians, you understand, inspire and challenge, and sometimes even rebuke by their example of courage. Listen, for example, to some descriptions of courage as found in J.B. Phillips' paraphrase of 1 Thessalonians 5, 13-23, where he writes, "Live together in peace, encourage the timid, reprimand the unruly, help those who are weak. Be very patient with everyone. Be sure that no one repays a bad turn by a bad turn. Good should be your objective, always. Be happy in your faith at all times. Never stop praying. Be thankful, whatever your circumstances may be. If you follow this advice, you will be working out the will of God expressed to you in Christ Jesus. Never dampen the fire of the Spirit. And never despise what is spoken to you in the name of the Lord. By all means, use your judgment and hold on to whatever is really good. And, of course, steer clear of evil in any form. May the God of peace make you holy through and through."
0: 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Chuck titled today's message, Germs That Make Us Contagious.
1: Seems to me that most people who want to get the most out of life desire to be contagious people. That implies that you desire to be different. So much of life is just plain boring, just drab. Have you noticed? It just seems to get long, as my mother used to say. Life just seems to get long. William McNamara once wrote in a book entitled The Human Adventure these honest words, "My grievance with contemporary society is with its decrepitude. There are few towering pleasures to allure me, almost no beauty to bewitch me. Nothing erotic to arouse me, no intellectual circles or positions to challenge or provoke me. No burgeoning philosophies or theology, and no new art to catch my attention or engage my mind. No arousing political, social, or religious movements to stimulate or excite me. There are no free men to lead me. no saints to inspire me, no sinners sinful enough to either impress me or share my plight, no one human enough to validate the going lifestyle. It is hard to linger in that dull world without being dulled. I stake the future on the few humble and hearty lovers who seek God passionately in the marvelous, messy world of redeemed and related realities that lie in front of our noses. I say amen to that. Seems to me that what we really need in this world is a body of people whose lives demand an explanation. That's not original with me. I heard that from Lloyd Ogilvie. Our lives, if they are indeed contagious, will be lives that demand an explanation. People will want to know, how come you're so much like that? Now, when I talk about being contagious, I mean it in the right sense. We're all contagious. Problem is, we're infecting people with the wrong germs. Not the unhealthy kind of contagion. Webster says to be contagious is to communicate by contact, to be catching. When people are contagious, there's an influence that spreads from their lives that simply cannot be turned off. We find ourselves inspired by them and challenged by them, and more often than not, rebuked by them without their attempting to rebuke us verbally. They convince us of the good way to live. They inspire us to reach a greater destiny. It takes courage. It takes courage to live like that. Jeremiah was challenged. If you have run with the footmen, meaning the infantry, and they have wearied you, then how will you contend with horses? Which is another way of saying, if the infantry wears you out, what are you going to do when the cavalry comes? And if in the land of peace wherein you trusted you got tired, what will you do in the jungle of the Jordan? When things were going well, you found yourself swamped by your own self-imposed neuroses. What are you going to do when it's jungle fighting? Jeremiah, be contagious. Be different in this dull world. Many of our Christian heroes had such courage. St. Francis of Assisi. You should study his life sometime. Now, when you see pictures of Francis, you think of an old stoop-shouldered man that talked to birds and played around in the garden and lived a life about as exciting as watching paint dry. But that's not St. Francis of Assisi. That's not him. You know what they called him in his day? Joculator Domini, the hilarious saint. How about Mother Teresa? I cannot imagine Mother Teresa waking up to an alarm in Calcutta, 4:30, 5 o'clock in the morning, thinking, oh rats, another hard day in the ghetto. I don't believe she starts her day like that. I don't believe she spends her life complaining about the lumpy mattress or the hot days or the long nights. No, there's something contagious about people like this. To be around folks like that is to be infected with germs of encouragement, and you want to do better. You want to accomplish more. You want to reach new heights. There is within us a choice we can make to spread poison or to spread encouragement. And I think the New Testament is full of sufficient challenge to send us in the right direction. Turn, if you will, to 1 Thessalonians 5. There's a whole list of things. Let me tell you a funny thing that happened, and it's not in my notes, so don't tell anybody I told you, okay? Sometimes you get gifts in the strangest ways. My friend Ray Stedman was ministering at a place back east, as I recall, and he was sitting at breakfast alone one morning, and there was a pewter salt and pepper set and a little creamer in front of him, just beautiful. And he thought, in a weak moment, that would fit neatly in my suitcase. I could take that home and this place would never miss it. And then the more he thought about it and more scandal he realized he would create as a minister, stealing these things. He thought, I can't do that. And so the next Sunday while he was preaching, he was on the subject of stealing, and he admitted this to everyone. He says, I want you to know that even I can be tempted to do that. And the following Sunday morning at his study, there was a little package, and he unwrapped it, and it was this pewter salt and pepper shaker and creamer. Someone in the congregation heard his story and called back there and thought, if he wants it that much, I'll send it to him, you know. And so when he shared it the next Sunday, he said, I also noticed this lovely color television set. It. And he said, you know what? I did not get a color television set. Back to the stuff at hand here. I want you to notice that this list we're looking at kind of evolves out of a statement that Paul makes in verse 11, encourage one another, build up one another. I think if I were to paraphrase it, I would say, be contagious with encouragement. Be an edifier, just as a regular habit of your life. So that when anyone leaves your presence, even though they were there for a reproof, they felt built up. Now, that's quite a challenge. Be contagious in putting courage into someone else. That's why I ask, are you courageous enough to be contagious? See the word encourage? It means that, putting courage into someone else. Enthusiasm is from entheos. Theos means God. Putting God into another life. Encourage, putting courage into another life. And lest he leave us with just the mocking sound of a command, he adds a list of things we can do as we wrap ourselves up like a gift and give ourselves to people. Some of the things are kindly requested. Verse 12, I request of you that you appreciate those who are your spiritual leaders. Show respect for your spiritual leaders. And verse 13 concludes with another kindly requested, give to others the gift of peace. See the way it reads? Live in peace with one another. Be peaceful. And then he changes to urgency in verse 14. Now we urge you. Now he gets a little closer to home. There are some things that are urgently needed. If you're going to be contagious, if you're going to have an impact in a dull world, there are some things that must mark your life, and they're urgent things. Notice them. Admonish the unruly. Put courage into the discouraged. Stay with the weak. The word help suggests the idea of staying with them in the long haul. We looked at that closely last time. Be increasingly more patient. And verse 15, refuse to retaliate. Don't get even. Don't even try to get even. Let them win, if they want to call that winning. You will never be contagious if you spend your life getting even. Now, he goes further. We had to stop because we ran out of time, and we want to continue. When you get to verse 16 down through 20, you come upon things that are continually appropriate. See the way it reads? Always rejoice. Unceasingly pray. In everything give thanks. Stop extinguishing the spirit and stop turning off messages from God, spoken through the throat of a prophet. And then there are finally, there's one thing that's occasionally uncertain. And so, as we're going to see, we need to examine it carefully. If it's good, stay with it. If it's bad, get rid of it. We'll look at that in a minute. Now, some things that are continually appropriate. If you want to be contagious, work on these things. Always rejoice. I cannot name one thing that is more contagious than genuine joy. Can't name a thing. I know some people who say, look, I just don't show it. I'm joyful. I just don't show it. I never met anybody of whom that was true. If you are truly joyful, you cannot keep from showing it. I'm not saying you have to be a cheerleader. I'm not saying you have to have a lot of charisma or dynamic. You don't have to be like that in personality. I know some very quiet kind of people who are terribly contagious to be around. Full of joy. They're not applauding a lot. They don't do backflips down the road. They don't sing to the top of their voice. They're quiet people, but they're contagiously happy. There is in this a well-developed sense of humor, an optimistic outlook on life, a focusing on the healing rather than on the difficulty of the problem. A person who is rejoicing always is one who is light-hearted in spirit, one who on occasion really enjoys a good laugh. Because some of you still don't look convinced, I've done a little research in this, and I want to share with you that there is scientific proof it will do you good. I don't know if you've read The Anatomy of an Illness as Perceived by the Patient by Norman Cousins. It was written by this former Saturday Review editor. He was hospitalized in 1964 with an extremely rare crippling disease. When conventional medicine failed to improve his condition, he was diagnosed as incurable. Cousins checked out of the hospital. Being aware of the harmful effects that negative emotions can have on the human body, the man reasoned that the reverse must also be true. So he decided to dwell on becoming well again. He borrowed a movie projector. Now, if you're a physician, just keep listening. Don't turn this off. Just keep listening. He borrowed a movie projector and prescribed his own treatment plan consisting of Marx Brothers motion pictures and old candid camera reruns on film. He studied all aspects of his disease, and with the help of his physician, he learned what would have to take place in his body to make it right again. He focused on that. In his book, he recounts that he made the joyous discovery that 10 minutes of genuine belly laughter would give me at least 2 hours of pain-free sleep. What had seemed to be a progressively debilitating, fatal cellular disease was reversed. And in time, Cousins almost completely recovered. After his personal account of the victory appeared in the New England Journal of Medicine, he received more than 3,000 letters from appreciative physicians throughout the world. 34 medical schools have included his article in their instructional materials, and in 1978, Norman Cousins joined the faculty of the UCLA Medical School. Isn't that amazing? Another man writing about it says, it seems the brain causes the cells to produce proteins called endoenzymes, which are natural morphine-like painkillers. Laughter triggers the production of these endoenzymes. Doctors now agree that Cousins' self-prescribed therapy of joy has a scientific basis. Laughter reduces pain and actually helps to cure the patient. With laughter as his painkiller, Cousins no longer had to use sleeping pills and other drugs that alter the endocrine system and interfere with the body's own internal healing mechanism. I think that's great. I'm involved in a little radio program, and on occasion I'll have people write me and say, you can stop preaching, which kind of catches me up short, and then they will add, but don't stop laughing. Yours is the only laughter that ever comes into our home. Is there laughter in your home? When did it stop? Chances are very good that since it stopped, you felt worse. You say, well, if you only knew my circumstance, wait a minute. Since when did circumstances give us reason to laugh or not? If I went on the basis of circumstances, friends, you think I'd do what I do for a living? You and I realize that the challenge of life is living above circumstances, seeing beyond the petty differences that lie between us and other individuals, overlooking faults, going further than the gloomy, grim response of others. I love this statement. I got it from a French Jesuit priest theologian whose name I can't even pronounce. Joy is the surest sign of the presence of God. Isn't that good? I think that's true. Now, how do I do that? Unceasingly pray. Hey, these are linked together like links in a chain. If you try to do that without this next one, you're going to run dry. Your laughter is going to turn into just a silly little smile. You're going to become just a jokester. No one wants to be around just a jokester. That's not funny. We pay entertainers to do that for us. And most of them are grim people when they're not in front of the camera. The only way to have a heart that's full of joy is to have a heart that's free of the burdens. And to have a heart that's free of the burdens means you've got to release them. And you release the burden how? Prayer. See the way he puts it? Unceasingly pray. Many years ago, I stumbled across this paraphrase. Pray with the frequency of a hacking cough. Ever had one of those little ticklish feelings in your throat and just required that about every, two or three minutes, sometime less than that, you had to cough. You just had to. That's the idea. It's not a nonstop 24-hour-a-day burden of prayer. It's not that. It's just a regular releasing of the load. You're with someone, they're ornery, they're hard to deal with, release the load to God. You get a letter that attacks you, release, let him read it. You have a job that requires of you heavy decisions and a lot of high-powered responsibility kind of things. Let him share in it. Why do you think you have a Savior? Since when could you handle it? You will become extraordinary if you do that. You will become the gossip of the office. Your life will demand an explanation. Contagious is the word. Pray without ceasing. What's the genius of this discipline? Number one, it is tremendously therapeutic. And number two, it is a direct pipeline to wisdom. That's why prayer works. It's a therapy that sends the burden from my shoulders to God's. And second, it sends back to me perspective, which is called in Scripture wisdom. Works. I've never seen it fail. Never. When I say to my Father, help me here, he does. And when he helps me, he also sends along in the package insight I need, perspective that I need, wisdom that I need. I'm freed from the anchor that drags me down. And as a result, guess what? Verse 18 happens. In everything, give thanks. Did you notice this? It's an always matter of rejoicing. It is an unceasing matter of prayer. It is an in everything matter of giving thanks, not for everything. This helped me a long time ago. I used to think that I was responsible before God to give thanks for everything. No. Why would I ever give thanks for something I really needed to confess to him as wrong? I'm not thankful for sin in my life. I'm not thankful for calamity that drops me on my face. I'm not thankful for the cursing of someone else against me. I'm not thankful for ugly things done against my children. But in them, I am thankful. You see, the little word in gives me the perspective of the whole pattern which God is weaving together in his sovereign way. In his pattern, there are beautiful threads of gold and silver and yellow and red and orange and bright greens and bright blues. But in his pattern, there are also somber grays and blacks and deep hues of brown. Those are needed in the pattern. And so in this whole pattern that God is weaving together, I'm giving him thanks. I'm giving him thanks for the low tide. In the midst of it, I am gaining a depth concerning his plan that I would not have gotten. But for the thing itself, not really.

0: Chuck Swindoll is midway through our study in 1 Thessalonians chapter 5. He titled his message, Germs That Make Us Contagious. It's the 11th sermon in a collection of 12 that concludes Monday here on Insight for Living. I'm Bill Meyer. Join us when Chuck Swindoll continues to explore the germs that make us contagious, Thursday on Insight for Living.
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0: In the book of John, Jesus says, "If you hold to my teaching, you are really my disciples. Then you will know the truth, and the truth will set you free." 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
1: It's always special when we can sing together unto the Lord. 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That's our worship hour coming up. Phillips Craig and Dean leads us in How Deep the Father's Love for Us.

We are now at 11 minutes past, and you're listening to the program Daybreak. And of course, we love getting your input. So if you're blessed by the music today, then do let us know. Next, the song comes from the Heart of Worship album. It's Here I Am Once Again.

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0: Have you ever tried to do something, but your heart wasn't really in it? It's dry, it's empty, you chip away at it out of habit. The sense of ritual is what takes over, and the thing itself becomes meaningless. You keep going because, well, that's what you do. Hi, I'm Bernie Diamond, and welcome again to Fresh. Can I tell you, for a lot of people who call themselves Christians, that pretty much sums up their relationship with God. They might go through the motions. They might even drag themselves along to church now and then and stand there with everyone else singing all these great new worship songs. But deep down, their heart's not in it. And some of those songs, man, they are awe-inspiring. Over 500,000 have been published over the last decade alone. But none of it impresses God one iota if your heart's not in it. Isaiah chapter 29, verse 13. The Lord said, "Because these people approach me with their mouths to honor me with lip service, yet their hearts are far from me, and their worship consists of man-made rules learned by rote, therefore I will again confound these people with wonder after wonder. The wisdom of their wise men will vanish, and the understanding of the perceptive will be hidden." The executive summary? God's not impressed with singing songs. He doesn't want our music. He wants our hearts. And that, some days, ain't easy. As Charles Spurgeon put it, there are some whose hearts are not right toward God, who nevertheless are very zealous about the externals of divine worship. It's much easier to build a temple for God than it is to be a temple for God. Worshipping God is so much more than singing songs. That's His word, fresh for you today.
1: 13 minutes to, and Kathy Tricoli is ready to bless us with a song. I call him Love. Then Jim Irwin comes through with Anthem of the Cross.

0: Jesus is right here next to you, giving you the strength to overcome tribulations. We are just here to help provide the soundtrack. 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
1: We'll have another worship hour tomorrow at the same time, so do join in again. And of course, bring your friends and family along. And now it's time for Claudette and Jennifer to tell us more about our brain in today's Woman of Hope.
2: 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Jealousy rots it away.
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5: Our attitudes are formed by the way we think.
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5: We'll learn more about this incredible part of our bodies here on Women of Hope.

0: Hi, this is Women of Hope. I'm Claudette, and I'm so pleased to be a part of bringing you this program.
1: Me too. I'm Jennifer, and we have an interesting broadcast for you.
0: Our focus is on the brain, that wonderful part of our body which is the center of our thinking and the control center for our whole body.
1: Our brain is a wonderful piece of equipment designed by God. It's more sophisticated than many, many advanced computers.
0: With it, we can learn, create, and solve problems.
1: It also keeps us functioning by sending directions to other parts of the body. And most of the time, we don't even think about it. For example, my brain is always telling my body to breathe and my heart to keep pumping. I don't have to think about these things. I just do them.
0: And I'm thankful about that. So the brain is in charge and is always working. Let's take some time today to talk about our thinking machine, the brain, on Women of Hope.
2: I wonder how much you understand about computers. We usually find our young children are better able to use a computer than we are, unless, of course, we've had special training. A computer is so complex. When it works, it's really helpful. But when it doesn't work as we need it to, well, it's very frustrating. Each of us has an even more complex computer in our bodies, and it works without us even being aware of it. Most of the time we don't have to think about it at all. It all happens in our brain, and that's far more complex than any computer. We feel thirsty or hungry or hot or cold without thinking about it. It's all worked out in the brain automatically, and then a message is sent to the right of it. Most of the time we don't have to think about it at all. It all happens in our brain, and that's far more complex than any computer. We feel thirsty or hungry or hot or cold without thinking about it. It's all worked out in the brain automatically, and then a message is sent to the right part of the body to tell us what we need.

so complex, for it tells it how to recognize that food is in the area, how to make a nest and to care for its young, and other everyday activities. But in humans, much more complex activities take place, and this makes us different from animals. For instance, one part of our brain, that's Broca's region, helps us to form speech, and another part, Wernicke's region, helps us to understand what is spoken or what is written. These two centres are joined by fibres in a highly complex way, yet we're really unaware of what happens. We just hear what is said and we respond to it. One part at the back of our brain allows us to comprehend what we read, and parts at the front of our brain allow complex movements like playing a piano to take place. Another part deals with how we behave and how our personality develops. Normally, our brain receives and sends messages along nerve fibres to various parts of our body. These in turn respond, and as a result, we are thinking, moving, and talking people. Because of the way our brain works, we're able to make choices. We're able to choose to think or to do what is right, or to choose what is wrong. We're able to control our mind to make these choices about how we will think about life, about right or wrong, about other people, about circumstances, and about what things we allow to influence our thinking, things like television or movies. You might be surprised to know that the Bible has a lot to say about our minds, about our thinking, and about our choices. One part of the Bible that's been very important to me since I was a teenager is found in the New Testament, and it's where the Apostle Paul writes to believers in Jesus at a place called Philippi. Paul is speaking in a very practical way to people about their choices and their attitudes. I found this to be a very helpful guide in my own way of thinking and in my attitudes towards others and about the way I act. Let me read part of it to you. Do nothing out of selfish ambition. Each of you should look not only to your own interests, but also to the interests of others. Your attitude should be the same as that of Christ Jesus. Do everything without complaining or arguing, so that you may become blameless and pure, children of God without fault, in a crooked and depraved generation. That's from Philippians chapter 2. Because of the complexity of our brains, we're able to ask ourselves questions and to check on our progress in practical things like these, as well as in other more abstract ways. I can ask myself if my motive is selfish and if I'm just wanting to get ahead of others. I can ask myself if I'm always complaining or arguing. I can even think about whether my character is becoming more like that of Jesus Christ, as it should be. These are things that animals cannot do, but God has created us to be different from the animals and to be able to think, to plan, and to work out complex questions. No animal will ever work out how to build a rocket to go into outer space. God has created men and women with this capacity and given us the responsibility to take care of where we live and how we live. God has given us what we need to be able to work and to provide for our family, and He helps us guide our children so that they will live as good people in our communities with good morals. Above all, God has given us brains that can understand what Jesus did when He suffered so much and then was crucified, taking the punishment for our sin. Our brains then help us make the choice to either accept His forgiveness for the wrong things we've thought and done, or to choose not to accept His forgiveness. God did not make us machines, but with minds that think and choose. I pray you'll be thankful for your brain, for being made differently from the animals, and that you'll make the biggest choice of all to accept Jesus as your Saviour. Let me pray. Lord Jesus, thank you for being involved in our creation, giving us minds that can think and choose. Please help us to always make right choices, especially choosing to accept that you died for each one of us, to forgive us, and to bring us into the family of God. Amen.

0: This is Women of Hope. Why do you think God gave us a brain? Certainly, it wasn't just to control our bodies as the center of our nervous system. God also gave us the ability to think and reason. He gave us a personality too. God doesn't want us to be like robots and do whatever He wants us to do without thinking. No, He wants to have a relationship with us. He created us to be His friends. He invites us to come, talk with Him. Sound amazing? Here is Marley to tell us more about our amazing God and our ability to reason with Him.
1: Hello, my friend. Isn't it wonderful that God created us with the capacity of using our brains to think, to analyze, and to come to conclusions about matters in life? That's exactly what sets us apart from the animals. They live by their instinct alone. And we, on the other hand, can think through the issues of our lives and make decisions about them because we are rational beings. We can learn from others, from circumstances, from our own successes and mistakes, and most importantly, we can learn from God. And you know, God Himself invites us in His Word to reason with Him. And that's what I want to invite you to do with me now. Well, all of us know what happens when a baby comes into a new family, don't we? I remember what happened in my life when my first baby arrived. From the moment I got pregnant, everything began to change. That little bundle of joy needed my attention all the time. If he needed to be changed, he would scream with all his might. If he was sick, he would cry and fuss until he got my attention. On the other hand, he would also let us know when he was happy and contented. I love to remember his big smile and how he would giggle so much. You see, children are usually very open and vocal regarding what they need and what they think. They are so transparent, aren't they? But as they grow up, this changes because they start to think for themselves. They still have some needs and will express them to us, but this is the time when they start thinking for themselves and become more independent. They have learned by the example of others and from their own experience, so they begin to make their own decisions. Now, we would never expect a child to make wise decisions by him or herself. Children are just children. And as such, they need guidance. But childhood is the time when the process of character formation begins. It takes a lot of time, a lot of effort and patience to guide them and lovingly teach them what is right and proper. They need to know the difference between what is good and what is unacceptable behavior. It is very important to set a good example for them, especially if you want to follow God. The Bible is very clear. It says, "Whoever causes one of these little ones who believe in me to stumble, it is better for him that I have a millstone be hung around his neck and that he be drowned in the depth of the sea." What a responsibility we have. It is fascinating to me to see my children and others using the information and lessons which they have learned as they were growing up to make their own decisions today. They've become responsible adults who are now teaching their own children in the ways of God as well. You see, as parents, we must fill our children's minds with what is good. It is important that they know how to discern the difference between good and evil. If parents plant seeds of hope and faith, if they live a godly life filled with character, good moral values, love for God and love for others, their children will more than likely learn to make good choices in life. On the other hand, if children are raised by angry and hateful parents who use fighting, abuse, and disrespect to solve their problems, the child will probably learn to be a hateful person. The child will fight with others, disrespect others, and might even become an abuser, taking advantage of others. Do you see? The thinking pattern here is compromised by their negative view of people and life in general. The Bible speaks to this very issue when it says, "As a man thinks within himself, so he is." Did you hear that? As he or she thinks in his heart, so he or she is. This is quite a thought, isn't it? What does that mean? It simply means that whatever occupies our minds, how we think about people and circumstances, reflects who we really are inside. We might try to hide the awful thoughts of hate and falsehood, the lies in our minds, thinking that no one will ever know how we really feel. Many people are fake, and you never know who they really are. But guess what? God knows. The Bible says, "There is no creature hidden from his sight, but all things are open and laid bare to the eyes of him with whom we have to do." We are responsible to God for what we fill our minds with. That's why he warns us, watch over your heart. This could also mean your mind. Watch over your mind with all diligence. From it flow the springs of life. But who is without fault in his heart and mind? The Bible also says that the human heart is more deceitful than all else and is desperately sick. Who can understand it? Truth is, my friend, that everybody is born with a spiritual disease which the Bible calls sin. Sin is when we think wrong thoughts and do bad things. Sin offends our perfect God. All people have sinned and are separated from God because of it. So, how can we watch our heart and make sure that we will use our brain power for what is good, honorable, true, and right? Well, this can be done because God sent the Lord Jesus Christ to give his life for us at the cross. He paid the price for our sin when he died on the cross. The Bible says, "For God so loved the world that he gave his only born son, that whoever believes in him will not die, but will have eternal life." We need to recognize, my friend, that we are guilty before God, and we just have to ask him to cleanse our heart, to cleanse our mind and our emotions. That will bring us back to using the capacity of our brain and reasoning for the honor of God and the good of others. Oh, I love to read how God invites us all to reason with him, to use our minds and reason with him. "Come now, and let us reason together," says the Lord. "Though your sins are red like blood, they will be as white as snow. Though they are red like crimson, they will be like wool." Are you ready to surrender your reasoning to God, my friend? Are you ready to say, "Oh, search me, O God, and know my heart. Try me and know my anxious thoughts. And see if there is any hurtful way in me, and lead me in the everlasting way." God invites you to do this because he loves you, my friend, and wants only what is best for you.

0: This is Women of Hope. When I was a girl, I was like most children, and I did some silly, childish things. If someone dared me to do something foolish, I'd usually accept the dare in order to impress other children.
1: Oh no, Jennifer. What did you do?
0: The question is, Claudette, what didn't I do? One time, I tried to pick up a huge rock. I got my hand underneath it, but it was so heavy, I couldn't lift it, and I was trapped.
1: I can't believe it. Of course, I never did anything so foolish when I was young.
0: Oh, of course not. Well, back to my story. My friend had to run and get my father to lift the rock off my hand. It was at silly moments like these when my father scolded me by saying, "Use your head."
1: And he meant, use your brain. Think before you act.
0: Exactly. I'm sure that lots of moms, dads, and grandparents listening have said the same thing to the children they love. We just don't want to see those we love hurting themselves because they haven't thought about what they're about to do.
1: God feels the same way about us. The Bible is loaded with advice, especially in the book of Proverbs, about how important it is to use our heads before we make decisions. We heard some of that advice at the beginning of our program.
0: And we heard some more from Marlee today during our soul lesson.
1: Here's more in this poem.
2: Oh God, I know that you are determined that I not become careless in my attitude toward you. You know how easily I fall into sleepy satisfaction with myself. I'm prone to think that nobody really knows quite as well as I what is best for me, not even you, God. There is a secret tendency to say, I'll call for you when I need you, and in the meantime, please bless me. Then when I am not in the least prepared, there comes a great stirring up of my entire being, and I am amazed to see how totally unqualified I am to direct and to manage my own life.
1: What about you, my friend? Do you think that you have the brains, are smart enough to direct your own life?
0: Speaking for myself, Claudette, I have to admit secretly that I think I'm the best one to direct my own life. Oh, how I love to make plans. Just yesterday, I had a big disappointment. I had made some plans for my future that just didn't work out.
1: I've had that happen. I can imagine how disappointed you must feel.
0: I do. But I have to trust that God knows what's best for me. Even with all my thinking and planning and even praying, God said no to my plans. And because he tells me in his word that he loves me, I believe that he has a different life path for me at this time.
1: Here's another saying from the Bible. There is a path before each person that seems right, but it ends in death. Proverbs chapter 14, verse 12. What does this tell us? If we use our own limited thinking, even a path or choice which seems good may end up in disaster.
0: Friend, we do need God's help. He's very powerful. So much so that he knows everything and can do anything. He can take care of that impossible situation in your life. He can give you wisdom to solve that very hard problem that you're facing.
1: We can all learn from God. His wisdom is all throughout the Bible. Learning what he says will help us make good decisions and solve many problems.
0: So if you have a Bible, spend some time with it open. It's good reading.
1: And if you don't read, spend some time with us during the Women of Hope program. We'll bring you more of God's thoughts from the Bible each time we're with you on the radio.
0: Until next time, take care of yourself and plan on joining us again for Women of Hope.

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4: Forget about the loose change you find under your couch cushions sometimes. 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It was a secondhand couch they bought at a charity store. Now, those college kids could have spent that money, but they tracked down the original owner and returned it. Here's something to think about. God is the original owner of your life, and He wants it back.
5: He wants you, and He wants to take your life, and He wants to use your life, and He wants to spend your life.
4: Franklin Graham gave his life to God when he was 22 years old.
5: Now, I didn't know what the plan was that God had for me. But I meant it, that I want to serve you with my life. You can take my life, you can spend me, you can use me. And I gave him my life.
4: Deciding whether you'll trust your life to Jesus Christ is the most important decision you'll ever make. And you'll learn more about it on today's edition of Peace with God, an outreach of the Billy Graham Evangelistic Association. I'm Bill Meyer, and thanks for joining us. Right after Franklin Graham teaches on trusting your life to Jesus Christ, his sister, Ann Graham Lotz, will encourage you to trust your past to him as well.
6: Despite the past, claim God's best for your life. He's the God of second chances.
4: The rest of Ann's teaching is coming up in just about 20 minutes. Today's message is one that Franklin Graham delivered at Liberty University in Lynchburg, Virginia. Let's listen now as he talks to the students of this Christian university about the importance of following Jesus.
5: Thank you. You know, when I was in school, I had no idea what I wanted to do. And I want you all to be honest. All of you right now here this morning, how many of you know what you want to do? Raise your hand. That's pretty good. All right. How many of you have no idea, absolutely no clue? Raise your hand. All right. I was one of you guys, okay? I had absolutely no idea what I was going to do with my life. And there was a period in my life where it wasn't that I rebelled against God. It wasn't that I didn't believe in God. I just didn't want God running my life, okay? I just wanted to push the buttons myself. I'm a pilot. I fly airplanes. Been flying for 40 years, and I still like pushing buttons, but I didn't want anybody in control of my life, so I didn't surrender my life to God. And so there was a place in my, a time in my life where there was just an emptiness, and I was drifting. I had no idea what to do, where to go, what the plan was, and I was just empty, and I was miserable. And I finally got to the place in my life where I just got sick and tired of being sick and tired. And I got on my knees one night, and I had a conversation with God. I just said, God, I have sinned against you. And I'm sorry, and I ask you for your forgiveness. I do believe that Jesus is your son. And if you can just take the pieces of my life and somehow put it together, and you can make sense out of it, if you can use it, then you can just take my life and you can spend my life however you want to spend it. I give you my life tonight. And I prayed that prayer in a minute. I went to bed. Next morning, I got up. I said, okay. I prayed that prayer and I meant it. All right. And to this day, I still mean it. Okay? I gave him my life. I want to talk to you this morning about what it means to give your life to Christ. Okay? What does that mean? To say, God, here's my life. Take it and use it. Okay? Because there's some cost associated with this. And I just want you to look at it. I want you to look at the scripture. And I'm going to start in the Gospel of Luke. And it's chapter 14. And the Bible says in verse 25, a large crowd was traveling with Jesus. Now, when you read the scriptures, you see constantly a large crowd was following our Lord. And here is a large crowd traveling with Jesus, and turning to them, to the crowd, he says, if anyone wants to come to me and does not hate his father, his mother, his wife, his children, his brothers and sisters, yes, even his own life, he cannot be my disciple. And anyone who does not carry his cross and follow me cannot be my disciple. That's a pretty tough language, isn't it? Pretty hard. Then he goes on to say, suppose one of you wants to build a tower. Will he not first sit down and estimate the cost to see if he has enough money to complete it? For if he lays the foundation and is not able to finish it, everyone who sees it will ridicule him, saying, this fellow began to build and was not able to finish. Or suppose a king is about to go to war against another king. Will he not first sit down and consider whether he is able with 10,000 men to oppose the one coming against him with 20,000? If not, he'll send a delegation while he's on the way, offer terms of peace. In the same way, any of you who does not give up everything, he cannot be my disciple. Okay, pretty hard. You have to be willing to give up everything. Now, this passage of scripture, when Jesus says, you got to hate your wife, you got to hate your brothers, your sister. Listen, what he's saying is, your love for me has to be so strong, has to be so great, that it almost looks like you hate everything else because you're so devoted and so committed to me. And then he says, you can't build a building without examining the cost. You can't go to war without examining the cost. And if you're going to follow me, if you're going to be my disciple, you've got to understand the cost. You have to put me first. You have to put me first. Are you willing to make him first? There's a cost. Now, there's some excuses. Go back a few verses. Back to chapter 9, verse 57. And they are walking along a road, and a man said to him, I'll follow you wherever you go. Well, that's great, isn't it? I mean, Jesus didn't have to ask him anything. This guy just shows up. I'll follow you wherever you go. I like that. Jesus said to him, foxes have holes, birds of the air have nests, but the Son of Man has no place to lay his head. You don't hear another word from this guy. He just vanishes off the pages of history. Then he said to another man, follow me. But he replied, Lord, let me go and bury my father. Jesus said to him, let the dead bury their own dead. You go and proclaim the kingdom of God. Another man said, I'll follow you, Lord, but let me go back and say goodbye to my family. Jesus replied, no one who puts his hand to the plow and looks back is fit for service in the kingdom of God. Now, Jesus said, let the dead bury their own dead. Now you say, how radical, how insensitive can Jesus be? Let the dead bury the poor guy, his dad's laying there. You know, he's in the coffin. He just wants to go bury him. And Jesus says, let the dead bury the dead. No, that's not what Jesus was saying. This guy's father wasn't dead. The guy's probably old. And what the guy was saying, well, listen, when my father dies, I'll bury him and then I'll follow you. See, it's just an excuse. It's just an excuse. You see, the Lord wants you now, okay? And so this guy said, hey, let me go back and say goodbye to my family. It's just another excuse. You see, there's a cost involved, all right? And there's excuses that people will give you. Lots of excuses. Let's look at another passage of scripture. You just turn over a couple of pages before in Luke chapter 5. One day Jesus was standing by the lake of Gennesaret, with the people crowding around him, listening to the word of God. See, there's that crowd again. He saw at the water's edge two boats left there by the fishermen who were washing their nets. He got into one of the boats that belonged to Simon, and he asked him to put out a little from the shore, and he sat down and he taught the people from the boat. When he had finished speaking, he said to Simon, "Put out into the deep water and let's let down the nets for a catch." Simon answered, he said, "Master, we have worked hard all night. We haven't caught anything, but because you say so, I'll let down the nets." When they had done so, they caught such a large number of fish that their nets began to break. So they signaled to their partners in the other boats to come help them. And they came and they filled both boats so full that they began to sink. Then Peter saw this, he fell at Jesus' knees and he said, "Go away from me, Lord, I'm a sinful man." For he and all his companions were astonished at the catch of fish that had taken, and so were James and John, the sons of Zebedee, Simon's partners. Then Jesus said to Simon, "Don't be afraid. From now on, you'll catch men." So they pulled their boats on the shore and they left everything and followed him. Okay, Jesus says that our love for him has to be so great that it's almost considered like we hate everything else, that we've got to put him first. And there's no excuses. If God calls you, if the Lord Jesus Christ calls you, he wants you. And he wants to take your life, and he wants to use your life, and he wants to spend your life. Now, when I was in school, I told you I had no idea what God had for me to do. I had no idea. But when I gave my life to Christ, listen to me, I meant it. Now, I didn't know what the plan was that God had for me, but I meant it, that I want to serve you with my life. You can take my life, you can spend me, you can use me. And I gave him my life.
4: You know, nothing else will give you the joy and peace that comes from giving your life completely to Jesus. Thanks for joining us today for Peace with God. Franklin Graham's teaching today on the joy and the cost of following Jesus Christ. Let's listen now to the conclusion of his message here on Peace with God.
5: You see, Jesus wants to take your life and he wants to use you. Simon Peter is in the boat with our Lord Jesus Christ here in this passage in Luke chapter 5. Jesus is teaching, and the crowd of people is so large that he gets in the boat and he just pushes off into the water a little bit, and he wants to have a little space, and now he's teaching them. And when he's through teaching, he tells Simon Peter, "Let's go out to the deep and let's let down those nets for a catch of fish." Here's what I love about Simon Peter. Simon Peter says, "Lord, listen, I'm just going to tell you the truth now, all right?" He didn't get in his face. He just said, "Listen, we fished all night, didn't catch a thing. But because you say so, because you say so, I will do it. I will be obedient." And they go out to the deep. And guess what? There was such a large catch of fish that the nets begin to tear. Simon hollers for his buddies to come help him. They load both boats now, get it, are sinking. It doesn't say that they were about to sink, they were sinking. These guys were being blessed so much, it was sinking their boats. They couldn't get the boats on shore fast enough to keep them from sinking. And then Peter, when he realized what had happened, he realized it was God. It wasn't his skill as a fisherman. It wasn't that he knew the lake. He had fished all night and they hadn't caught anything. But now he had the captain of his boat was the Lord Jesus Christ himself. And Jesus is the one who said where to put the net down. And now he realized what God had done right there in front of him. And he was afraid. He said, "I'm a sinful man, away from me." And Jesus says, "Don't be afraid. From now on, you're going to catch men." And you see these guys pull their boats up on the up on the lake shore, and they leave the boats full of fish. The thousands of dollars that represented in revenue. It would have been very easy to say, Lord, wait a minute. Let us clean these fish first. Think of how much money we can put in the treasury. Think of how much money we will have for ministry. Lord, look how you have blessed. We've got all these fish. You think Jesus wanted those fish? He wanted those disciples. He wants you. And you know what these guys did? There was no excuse. There wasn't, Lord, let us clean these fish. No. You know what they did? They pulled those boats up, filled with fish, and they turned their back on it. They walked away from it, and they followed the Lord Jesus Christ. They followed him. And I want to talk to you just a second about catching men and what that means. You see, the Bible says that we have all sinned, okay? And we've all come short of God's standard. Every last one of us. Franklin Graham stands here behind this podium this morning as a sinner. I have sinned against God. But when I was 22 years old, I got on my knees and I confessed my sins and I asked God for forgiveness. And that night I asked Jesus Christ to come into my heart to be my Lord, and I trusted him as my Savior. But you see, we have all sinned, every one of us, and those sins separate us from God. But the Bible tells us that God so loved the world that he gave his only begotten Son, that whosoever believeth in him should not perish, but should have everlasting life. The Apostle Paul said, I'm not ashamed of the gospel, for it's the power of God unto salvation, to everyone who believes, to the Jew first and also to the Greek. You see, there's Holy Spirit-filled power in the gospel message, and you want to catch men. You want to reach people with the truth of the gospel. You want to see people's lives change. You want to see people come to faith in Jesus Christ. You have to have the power of the gospel. You have to have the power of the gospel. You say, Franklin, what do you mean by the gospel? Listen, the gospel message is foolishness to the world. But here's what the gospel is, that Jesus Christ is the Son of God. Do you believe it? That Jesus Christ took your sins and he died on the cross for your sins. Do you believe it? That Jesus Christ died for your sins, he was buried for your sins, and that God raised him to life. That is the gospel message. Do you believe it? If you don't believe it, you're lost. But there's Holy Spirit-filled power in that message. God uses that message. He pierces the hearts of people with that message. It's true. But to the world, it's foolish. To the world, they say, wait a second. You mean some guy 2,000 years ago died for me? How does that work? I wasn't even born yet. And you mean to tell me that he hung on a cross and he shed his blood? What kind of heathen religion you believe in? That doesn't make sense to me. And you mean that he was buried and he came up out of the grave? He's alive? I don't believe that either. You see, it's foolishness to the world. But to those that are being called, to those that are being saved, it's the power of God unto salvation. It's true that God so loved you that he gave his only begotten Son. He sent his Son, Jesus Christ, to this earth on a rescue mission. Jesus Christ came from heaven to this earth for one purpose, and that was to take your sins. And he went to the cross, that's right, and he shed his blood. That's true. He was buried for your sins, it's true. And on the third day, God in heaven said, it's enough. And on the third day, God raised his Son to life. Jesus Christ is alive. He's not in the grave. He's not still hanging on a cross like artists like to show him. He's alive. And you know what? He'll come into each and every heart that invites him. And Jesus told Peter, I'll make you fishers of men. Fishers of men. And he's calling us today to be fishers of men. Are you willing to fish? You see, you've got a soul. You have a spirit that lives as long as God lives. It's either going to be in God's presence in heaven, or it's going to be separated from God in a place the Bible calls hell. You say, Franklin, you believe in hell? Yep, I sure do. Why? Because Jesus preached on hell. He taught hell. And I believe that there is a hell. But I believe that God loves us. and that he gave his son, the Lord Jesus Christ. Now, you want to be a follower of Christ? There's a cost. You've got to put him number one. You've got to make him first in your life. And you know what? When he calls you, there's no excuses. What he wants is obedience, just like Peter. Lord, we've fished all night. But we hadn't caught nothing. I can tell you that right now. But you want me to go out there and drop those nets? That's exactly what I'm going to do, Lord. And he did it. And those nets were breaking. There were so many fish. He wants obedience. He doesn't want excuses. There's lots of excuses. He wants obedience. And will you obey him? And will you follow him? And will you serve him? And give him your life. If you do that, you'll never, never regret it. I promise you that. God bless you.
4: This is the perfect time to make the decision to give your life to Jesus. You heard in Franklin Graham's message today about a time that the Apostle Peter faithfully obeyed Jesus. But Peter's also the apostle who denied Jesus three times before his crucifixion. Jesus forgave Peter and went on to use him to help build the church. Now, Ann Graham Lotz explains that Jesus will forgive and use you, too.
6: Have you had an attack of the if-onlys recently? They can send you into a downward spiral of depression and regret. They can dredge up things way back in your life. There have been times in my life when I've curled up and sobbed into my pillow, and I've had to take all those painful regrets to the foot of the cross and leave them there, lay myself down in God's grace, and plead for his mercy to break the emotional and spiritual paralysis if-onlys can cause. Think about it. Despite the past, claim God's best for your life. He's the God of second chances. Lamentations 3:22 reminds us that because of the Lord's great love, we are not consumed, for his compassions never fail. They are new every morning. Great is your faithfulness. Ask God to give you another chance today. This is Ann Graham Lotz.
4: 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That's next week here on Peace with God. I'm Bill Meyer, and thanks for being with us today.
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3: 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John Matthews and Esther Sisulu are waiting, so let's dive in.
4: Welcome to our journey in the Bible, a chapter at a time, and seeing what it says. Now, today we're moving further into the second book of Kings, and we're covering the monarchies of ancient Israel and Judah. Leprosy was a common disease back in the Bible times, and it was considered incurable. Our account today recalls how an enemy of Israel was cured of leprosy when he simply followed instructions given by Israel's prophet. Our teacher, John Matthews, will lead us through 2 Kings chapter 5 and 6 with the theme, Miracles Follow Obedience.
2: Esther, thank you so much. Great to see you, and a very warm welcome today to Mission 66. So good to have your company wherever you are joining us from today. You are most welcome. Now, in our last episode, chapters 3 and 4 of 2 Kings, we were looking at the theme of miracles upon miracles, reflecting the great blessing and the power of God at play in the life of the prophet Elisha. So we're moving forward, and our chapters today continue with stories of extraordinary, really, works of God through Elisha's ministry. So let's move then into chapter 5. This is verse 1. Naaman, commander of the army of the king of Syria, was a great man with his master and in high favor, because by him the Lord had given victory to Syria. He was a mighty man of valor, but he was a leper. Now the Syrians, on one of their raids, had carried off a little girl from the land of Israel, and she worked in the service of Naaman's wife. And she said to her mistress, "Would that my lord were with the prophet who is in Samaria. He would cure him of his leprosy." So Naaman went in and told his lord, "Thus and so spoke the girl from the land of Israel. And the king of Syria said, 'Go, go now, and I will send a letter to the king of Israel.' So Naaman went, taking with him 10 talents of silver, 6,000 shekels of gold, and 10 changes of clothing." So here's this little girl who is taken away from her family by the invading Syrian army. She's forced to serve in the household of the army general who was in charge of the forces who had kidnapped her. And yet here she is in this childlike innocence, showing care and concern for her master, and indeed pointing the way to how he could be healed. And her master's name was Naaman, who brings this letter, verse 6 says, to the king of Israel. And it read as follows: "When this letter reaches you, know that I have sent to you Naaman, my servant, that you may cure him of his leprosy." And when the king of Israel read the letter, he tore his clothes and said, "Am I God to kill and to make alive, that this man sends word to me to cure a man of his leprosy? Only consider and see how he is seeking a quarrel with me." The tearing of somebody's garment was always an expression of extreme dismay or grief But what happens? Let's see in verse 8, which reads, "But when Elisha, the man of God, heard that the king of Israel had torn his clothes, he sent to the king, saying, 'Why have you torn your clothes? Let him come now to me, that he may know that there is a prophet in Israel.' So Naaman came with his horses and chariots and stood at the door of Elisha's house. And Elisha sent a messenger to him, saying, 'Go and wash in the Jordan 7 times, and your flesh shall be restored, and you shall be clean.' But Naaman was angry and went away, saying, 'Behold, I thought that he would surely come out to me and stand and call upon the name of the Lord his God and wave his hand over the place and cure the leper. Are not Abana and the Pharpar, the rivers of Damascus, better than all the waters of Israel? Could I not wash in them and be clean?' So he turned and went away in a rage. But his servants came near to him and said, 'My father, it is a great word the prophet has spoken to you. Will you not do it? Has he actually said to you, "Wash and be clean"?' So he went down and dipped himself 7 times in the Jordan, according to the word of the man of God. And his flesh was restored like the flesh of a little child, and he was clean." So here we see Naaman with these preconceived ideas about how God was going to heal him, or how perhaps God should heal him. He expected a grand display, perhaps, of religious pomp. He sneers at the Jordan River, which was a mere stream compared to the rivers in Assyria. And then in his pride, Naaman almost misses the opportunity for healing. But when he is finally humbled and humbles himself and follows the instructions given by the prophet, he is healed. Perhaps you can imagine him stopping after dipping 6 times and just thinking, it's not working. But his servants remind him, look, the prophet says 7 times in this river. And when he dips the 7th time, the miracle happens. And so his miracle, what does it follow? It follows his willing to obey. And verse 15 says, "Then he returned to the man of God, he and all his company, and he came and stood before him, and he said, 'Behold, I know that there is no God in all the earth but in Israel. So accept now a present from your servant.' But Elisha replied, 'As the Lord lives before whom I stand, I will receive none.' But he urged him to take it, but Elisha refused. And then Naaman said, 'Well, if not, please let there be given to your servant 2 mule loads of earth. For from now on your servant will not offer burnt offering or sacrifice to any god but the Lord. In this matter may the Lord pardon your servant. When my master goes into the house of Rimmon to worship there, leaning on my arm, and I bow myself in the house of Rimmon, when I bow myself in the house of Rimmon, the Lord pardon your servant in this matter.' And Elisha said to him, 'Go in peace.'" You see, Naaman had learned something about the God of Israel, and yet he's still locked into this system back home where he had to accompany his king in the worship of this idol called Rimmon. And so he then asks God to pardon him when he's forced to kneel out of propriety. And so he is forgiven because his heart is responsive to God. You see, when the heart is right, form can be meaningless. But when the heart is turned to idols, no form is right. But there's more, isn't there, to this story? Because Gehazi, he becomes greedy all of a sudden, actually, it seems. And he saw Elisha refusing to take the offering that was offered. And so he decides to run after Naaman and request it for himself. And then he hides the goods in his own house, thinking nobody will know. But Elisha knew. God revealed everything to the prophet, even the secrets of Gehazi's heart, and he pronounces a sentence against him, saying, "Because of your greed, the leprosy of Naaman will cling to you and your descendants." And then in chapter 6, we find yet another miracle. This is getting interesting, this, Esther. Here we go. The sons of the prophet suggesting that they build this log cabin for them to call effectively their headquarters, so that when they come to the Jordan, they're cutting down trees. But one of the men's axes, the iron head, flies off the handle and into the water, and he cries out, "Oh no, Elisha, I borrowed that axe." And he shows Elisha the place where the axe head had fallen into the river. And Elisha cuts off a stick and throws it into the water. And the Bible says that it makes the iron float so that he could reach out his hand and get it. So plenty going on here. And starting at verse 8, we read about another miraculous event. This is verse 8. "Once, when the king of Syria was warring against Israel, he took counsel with his servants, saying, 'At such and such a place shall be my camp.' But the man of God sent word to the king of Israel, 'Beware that you do not pass this place, for the Syrians are going down there.' And the king of Israel sent to the place about which the man of God told him. Thus he used to warn him, so that he saved himself there more than once or twice. And the mind of the king of Syria was greatly troubled because of this thing. And he called his servants, and he said to them, 'Will you not show me who of us is for the king of Israel?' And one of his servants replied, 'None, my lord, O king, but Elisha, the prophet who is in Israel, tells the king of Israel the words that you speak in your bedroom.' And he said, 'Go and see where he is, that I may send and seize him.' And it was told him, 'Behold, he is in Dothan.' So he sent to Dothan horses and chariots and a great army, and they came by night and surrounded the city. When the servant of the man of God Elisha rose early in the morning and went out, behold, an army with horses and chariots was all around the city. And the servant said, 'Alas, my master, what shall we do?' Elisha replied, 'Do not be afraid, for those who are with us are more than those who are with them.' Then Elisha prayed, saying, 'O Lord, please open his eyes that he may see.' So the Lord opened the eyes of the young man, and he saw, and behold, the mountain was full of horses and chariots of fire all around Elisha. And when the Syrians came down against him, Elisha prayed to the Lord, saying, 'Please, strike this people with blindness.' So he struck them with blindness in accordance with the prayer of Elisha. And Elisha said to them, 'This is not the way, and this is not the city. Follow me, and I will bring you to the man whom you seek.' And he led them to Samaria." So Elisha leads the enemy into a trap, but notice he does them no harm. But verse 20 said, "As soon as they entered Samaria, Elisha said, 'O Lord, open the eyes of these men that they may see.' So the Lord opened their eyes and they saw, and behold, they were in the midst of Samaria. And as soon as the king of Israel saw them, he said to Elisha, 'My father, shall I strike them down? Shall I strike them down?' And he answered, you shall not strike them down. Would you strike down those whom you have taken captive with the sword and with your bow? Set bread and water before them, that they may eat and drink and go to their master. So he prepared for them a great feast, and when they had eaten and drunk, he sent them away, and they went to their master. And the Syrians did not come again on raids into the land of Israel. Isn't that similar to the words of Jesus when he said, if your enemy is hungry, feed him. If he is thirsty, give him something to drink. And how kindness is a more effective weapon than violence and swords and spears. Because it says the Syrians, well, they didn't bother them anymore, at least not for a while. And paraphrasing now then, to the end of the chapter, Esther, we find a later account when the Syrians do besiege Samaria. The city faces a devastating shortage of food that drives people to unthinkable acts of desperation. And a mother approaches the king of Israel with a horrifying complaint. She and another woman have made a pact together that they would boil their young sons for food. It's fairly grotesque, this suggestion. And she had boiled her son for food that day, but the other woman had hidden her own child to avoid fulfilling her side of the agreement. And the king, overwhelmed by the tragedy and wearing sackcloth beneath his royal robes as a sign of grief, blames the prophet Elisha for the nation's suffering and swears to kill him. Elisha, aware of the king's intent, points out that the nation's own sins and failures have brought this divine punishment upon their own heads.
4: 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Thank you, and may God bless you. Well, I'm Esther, and I'm here with our teacher, John Matthews, and I'm really excited to get into some of the details that we read, John. Now, firstly, the army general, Naaman, do we know anything more about him other than what is told here in 2 Kings? Because I do understand that the Jewish historian Josephus, if I'm not mistaken, he wrote that it was Naaman who shot the arrow at random and killed King Ahab. That was back in 1 Kings.
2: Well, it's written in Josephus's work, The Antiquities of the Jews, Book 8. And chapter 15, that a nobleman named Naaman shot the arrow that killed Ahab. However, Josephus doesn't go as far as to associate Naaman, the leprous army general, with Ahab's death. That is to say that we don't then have enough detail to make that connection with any certainty.
4: Sure, all right. But the importance of the divine healing is not lost at all, of course.
2: No, it's not. And the irony, really, Esther, of the story lies in the fact that whilst Israel is chasing after all these different kinds of foreign gods, you have Naaman, who's this general from a hostile foreign nation who is worshipping gods similar to those of the Canaanites. He comes seeking help from the God of Israel. And so here you have this enemy soldier coming to Israel looking for blessings from their God, from Israel's God. And another striking detail in the story is this young slave girl, possibly a teenager, who'd been kidnapped by the Assyrians. And it's her, she, who's able to care enough to tell Naaman where he might go to be healed of his leprosy.
4: It's interesting, though, to see how the prophet Elisha, you know, kind of gives Naaman the permission to continue attending an idolatrous temple in his hometown. I don't know if that was intentional, but it is interesting to note.
2: Yeah, look, I mean, Elisha had wisdom about him, didn't he? Remember that double portion of what Elijah had? And so he understands perhaps the concept of free will in a way that others weren't so sure about. So he understands that. I think that, and I think the main issue actually here is heart belief rather than external rituals. So Naaman is bound by the protocols of the situation back home and the leadership back home. And so he is expected to accompany the king into this idolatrous temple and was expected to bow when the king bowed. But Elisha recognizes Naaman's sincere faith. He understands that if Naaman truly believed in the God of Israel in his heart, well, then this performance of his state duties back home wouldn't damage his faith, much as they probably would be things that he was reluctant to do. And we know that he'd never be able to forget that he had been healed by God. And that's why Elisha says to him, go in peace. But, you know, I think, Esther, the opposite is true as well. We can perform, can't we? All the rituals, sing the songs, go through the motions, say the words, even offer up prayers, but our hearts are still ultimately devoted to idols. And we can even be attending church 1, 2, 3 times on a Sunday and our hearts be a million miles really, really from God.
4: John, how can we understand what happened at the end of chapter 5 when Elisha's servant Gehazi, he really became greedy and he went to Naaman and he asked for the offering? What sense can we make of that?
2: Yeah, well, he seized as Gehazi an opportunity to get these goods for himself. And it's a case where greed ruins. The prophet felt the gifts of God, such as healing, should be given freely without charge. Now, Gehazi's attitude is, I'm going to get what I can. And so he's acting independently from his master. And Elisha knows, because of God's insight that he knows what Gehazi has done. God reveals secrets to his prophets, and Gehazi then was known, or his deeds were known. And as a result, he ends up inheriting Naaman's leprosy.
4: All right. Well, thanks, John. Those insights were wonderful. And I suppose now we can segue into the summary of what we've learned.
2: Yeah, let's do that. Well, our theme, Esther, today was miracles follow obedience. And we saw in this episode the miraculous works of God through the prophet of Elisha, focusing here on chapters 5 and 6. We saw chapter 5 highlighting this Syrian army general who had leprosy. His name was Naaman, and he seeks healing from Elisha after a young Israelite slave girl suggests that he visits the prophet, and he resists, though, following the instructions to heal him of the leprosy, which were wash in the Jordan River, because he didn't feel it was all that impressive. But when Naaman does obey Elisha's instructions, well, he's healed. And in being healed, he acknowledges the God of Israel as the only true God. The story also illustrates the greed of Gehazi, Elisha's servant, who deceitfully seeks gifts from Naaman after Elisha had refused them. Gehazi's actions, well, they lead to him being cursed with Naaman's leprosy, underscoring the danger of greed in our lives and indeed in ministry. And then chapter 6 recounts yet more miracles, including Elisha making this heavy iron axe float and showing his enemies, the Syrian army, hospitality instead of death. And so his kindness dissuades them from further raids. And later, during a devastating siege on Samaria, the king blames Elisha for the nation's suffering. But Elisha points out that they have brought this suffering entirely upon themselves.
4: Well, that most certainly was a jam-packed episode, and we trust that you've been blessed by what you've learned today on Mission 66. Of course, we'll be back again next time, same place, as we move further into 2 Kings. Well, friend, I'm Esther, and for our entire team and our teacher, John Matthews, thank you for listening. May God bless you.
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1: Top of the morning to you, friend. A wonderful, wonderful day it is. It is a new day that the Lord has given us. And so today we will worship Him in all that we do and in all that we say. And what a better way than to start off in God's Word right here on TWR Pure Talk. And my name is Onati. Let's turn our Bibles to 1 Thessalonians chapter 5. We'll be looking at verses 13 to 23. As you know, Chuck Swindoll is currently teaching us in a series about being a contagious Christian. So today in Insight for Living, he'll present part one of a message called Germs That Make Us Contagious.
2: Every single day, whether we realize it or not, we're leaving something behind in the lives of people around us. A mood, an attitude, a spirit that either lifts others up or quietly pulls them down. We're all contagious. Not in a medical sense, but definitely in a relational one. So the question is simple. How are we infecting others? Today on Insight for Living, Chuck Swindoll says it takes something most of us wouldn't expect, courage, to spread the kind of influence that actually changes lives. Chuck titled today's message, Germs That Make Us Contagious.
3: Do you have the courage to be a contagious Christian? Perhaps you never realized that being contagious requires courage. But think about that for a moment. Releasing Christ's infectious presence in your daily life takes the courage to do several things, like to smile at life rather than dread it. Like it takes courage to listen to God's "You Can Do It," rather than paying attention to others, "Now you better watch out. Better hold back there." And it also takes courage to be enthusiastic rather than pessimistic about what the day may hold for you. It doesn't necessarily take a dynamic personality to be contagious. For instance, we wouldn't say that the late Mother Teresa had a boisterous temperament, yet her vision to give love to the unlovable, the sick, and the dying influenced untold millions of others, even in her own quiet way. Contagious Christians, you understand, inspire and challenge, and sometimes even rebuke by their example of courage. Paraphrase of 1 Thessalonians 5, 13 to 23, where he writes, "Live together in peace. Encourage the timid, reprimand the unruly, help those who are weak, be very patient with everyone."
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3: Never stop praying. Be thankful, whatever your circumstances may be. 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Never dampen the fire of the Spirit. And never despise what is spoken to you in the name of the Lord. By all means, use your judgment and hold on to whatever is really good. And, of course, steer clear of evil in any form. May the God of peace make you holy through and through.
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3: Seems to me that most people who want to get the most out of life desire to be contagious.

It just seems to get long, as my mother used to say. Life just seems to get long. William McNamara once wrote in a book entitled The Human Adventure these honest words: "My grievance with contemporary society is with its decrepitude. There are few towering pleasures to allure me, almost no beauty to bewitch me. Nothing erotic to arouse me, no intellectual circles or positions to challenge or provoke me. No burgeoning philosophies or theology, and no new art to catch my attention or engage my mind. No arousing political, social, or religious movements to stimulate or excite me. There are no free men to lead me. No saints to inspire me. No sinners sinful enough to either impress me or share my plight. No one human enough to validate the going lifestyle. It is hard to linger in that dull world without being dulled. I stake the future on the few humble and hearty lovers who seek God passionately in the marvelous messy world of redeemed and related realities that lie in front of our noses." I say amen to that. Seems to me that what we really need in this world is a body of people whose lives demand an explanation. That's not original with me. I heard that from Lloyd Ogilvy. Our lives, if they are indeed contagious, will be lives that demand an explanation. People will want to know, how come you're so much like that? Now, when I talk about being contagious, I mean it in the right sense. We're all contagious. Problem is, we're infecting people with the wrong germs. Not the unhealthy kind of contagion. Webster says to be contagious is to communicate by contact, to be catching. When people are contagious, there's an influence that spreads from their lives that simply cannot be turned off. We find ourselves inspired by them and challenged by them, and more often than not, rebuked by them without their attempting to rebuke us verbally. They convince us of the good way to live. They inspire us to reach a greater destiny. It takes courage. It takes courage to live like that. Jeremiah was challenged. If you have run with the footmen, meaning the infantry, and they have wearied you, then how will you contend with horses? Which is another way of saying, if the infantry wears you out, what are you going to do when the cavalry comes? And if in the land of peace wherein you trusted you got tired, what will you do in the jungle of the Jordan? When things were going well, you found yourself swamped by your own self-imposed neuroses. What are you going to do when it's jungle fighting? Jeremiah, be contagious. Be different in this dull world. Many of our Christian heroes had such courage. St. Francis of Assisi. You should study his life sometime. Now, when you see pictures of Francis, you think of an old stoop-shouldered man that talked to birds and played around in the garden and lived a life about as exciting as watching paint dry. But that's not St. Francis of Assisi. That's not him. You know what they called him in his day? Joculator Domini, the hilarious saint. How about Mother Teresa? I cannot imagine Mother Teresa waking up to an alarm in Calcutta, 4:30, 5 o'clock in the morning, thinking, oh rats, another hard day in the ghetto. I don't believe she starts her day like that. I don't believe she spends her life complaining about the lumpy mattress or the hot days or the long nights. No, there's something contagious about people like this. To be around folks like that is to be infected with germs of encouragement, and you want to do better. You want to accomplish more. You want to reach new heights.

There is within us a choice we can make to spread poison or to spread encouragement. And I think the New Testament is full of sufficient challenge to send us in the right direction. Turn, if you will, to 1 Thessalonians 5. There's a whole list of things. Let me tell you a funny thing that happened, and it's not in my notes, so don't tell anybody I told you, okay? Sometimes you get gifts in the strangest ways. My friend Ray Stedman was ministering at a place back east, as I recall, and he was sitting at breakfast alone one morning, and there was a pewter salt and pepper set and a little creamer in front of him, just beautiful. And he thought, in a weak moment, that would fit neatly in my suitcase. I could take that home and this place would never miss it. And then the more he thought about it and the more scandal he realized he would create as a minister stealing these things, he thought, I can't do that. And so the next Sunday while he was preaching, he was on the subject of stealing, and he admitted this to everyone. He says, I want you to know that even I can be tempted to do that. And the following Sunday morning at his study, there was a little package, and he unwrapped it, and it was this pewter salt and pepper shaker and creamer. Someone in the congregation heard his story and called back there and thought, if he wants it that much, I'll send it to him, you know. And so when he shared it the next Sunday, he said, I also noticed this lovely color television set. It. And he said, you know what? I did not get a color television set. Back to the stuff at hand here. I want you to notice that this list we're looking at kind of evolves out of a statement that Paul makes in verse 11, encourage one another, build up one another. I think if I were to paraphrase it, I would say, be contagious with encouragement. Be an edifier just as a regular habit of your life. So that when anyone leaves your presence, even though they were there for a reproof, they felt built up. Now, that's quite a challenge. Be contagious in putting courage into someone else. That's why I ask, are you courageous enough to be contagious? See the word encourage? It means that, putting courage into someone else. Enthusiasm is from entheos. Theos means God. Putting God into another life. Encourage, putting courage into another life. And lest he leave us with just the mocking sound of a command, he adds a list of things we can do as we wrap ourselves up like a gift and give ourselves to people. Some of the things are kindly requested. Verse 12, I request of you that you appreciate those who are your spiritual leaders. Show respect for your spiritual leaders. And verse 13 concludes with another kindly requested, give up to others the gift of peace. See the way it reads? Live in peace with one another. Be peaceful. And then he changes to urgency in verse 14. Now we urge you. Now he gets a little closer to home. There are some things that are urgently needed. If you're going to be contagious, if you're going to have an impact in a dull world, there are some things that must mark your life, and they're urgent things. Notice them. Admonish the unruly. Put courage into the discouraged. Stay with the weak. The word help suggests the idea of staying with them in the long haul. We looked at that closely last time. Be increasingly more patient. And verse 15, refuse to retaliate. Don't get even. Don't even try to get even. Let them win, if they want to call that winning. You will never be contagious if you spend your life getting even. Now, he goes further. We had to stop because we ran out of time, and we want to continue. When you get to verse 16, down
through 20, you come upon things that are continually appropriate. See the way it reads? Always rejoice. Unceasingly pray. In everything give thanks. Stop extinguishing the spirit and stop turning off messages from God spoken through the throat of a prophet. And then there are finally, there's one thing that's occasionally uncertain. And so, as we're going to see, we need to examine it carefully. If it's good, stay with it. If it's bad, get rid of it. We'll look at that in a minute. Now, some things that are continually appropriate. If you want to be contagious, work on these things. Always rejoice. I cannot name one thing that is more contagious than genuine joy. Can't name a thing. I know some people who say, look, I just don't show it. I'm joyful. I just don't show it. I never met anybody of whom that was true. If you are truly joyful, you cannot keep from showing it. I'm not saying you have to be a cheerleader. I'm not saying you have to have a lot of charisma or dynamic. You don't have to be like that in personality. I know some very quiet kind of people who are terribly contagious to be around. Full of joy. They're not applauding a lot. They don't do backflips down the road. They don't sing to the top of their voice. They're quiet people, but they're contagiously happy. There is in this a well-developed sense of humor, an optimistic outlook on life, a focusing on the healing rather than on the difficulty of the problem. A person who is rejoicing always is one who is light-hearted in spirit, one who on occasion really enjoys a good laugh. Because some of you still don't look convinced, I've done a little research in this, and I want to share with you that there is scientific proof it will do you good. I don't know if you've read The Anatomy of an Illness as Perceived by the Patient by Norman Cousins. It was written by this former Saturday Review editor. He was hospitalized in 1964 with an extremely rare crippling disease. When conventional medicine failed to improve his condition, he was diagnosed as incurable. Cousins checked out of the hospital. Being aware of the harmful effects that negative emotions can have on the human body, the man reasoned that the reverse must also be true. So he decided to dwell on becoming well again. He borrowed a movie projector. Now, if you're a physician, just keep listening. Don't turn this off. Just keep listening. He borrowed a movie projector and prescribed his own treatment plan consisting of Marx Brothers motion pictures and old candid camera reruns on film. He studied all aspects of his disease, and with the help of his physician, he learned what would have to take place in his body to make it right again. He focused on that. In his book, he recounts that he made the joyous discovery that 10 minutes of genuine belly laughter would give me at least 2 hours of pain-free sleep. What had seemed to be a progressively debilitating, fatal cellular disease was reversed, and in time, Cousins almost completely recovered. After his personal account of the victory appeared in the New England Journal of Medicine, he received more than 3,000 letters from appreciative physicians throughout the world. 34 medical schools have included his article in their instructional materials, and in 1978, Norman Cousins joined the faculty of the UCLA Medical School. Isn't that amazing? Another man writing about it says, it seems the brain causes the cells to produce proteins called endoenzymes, which are natural morphine-like painkillers. Laughter triggers the production of these endoenzymes. Doctors now agree that Cousins' self-prescribed therapy of joy has a scientific basis. Laughter reduces pain and actually helps to cure the patient. With laughter as his painkiller, Cousins no longer had to use sleeping pills and other drugs that alter the endocrine system and interfere with the body's own internal healing mechanism. I think that's great.
I'm involved in a little radio program, and on occasion I'll have people write me and say, you can stop preaching, which kind of catches me up short. And then they will add, but don't stop laughing. Yours is the only laughter that ever comes into our home. Is there laughter in your home? When did it stop? Chances are very good that since it stopped, you felt worse. You say, well, if you only knew my circumstance, wait a minute. Since when did circumstances give us reason to laugh or not? If I went on the basis of circumstances, friends, you think I'd do what I do for a living? You and I realize that the challenge of life is living above circumstances, seeing beyond the petty differences that lie between us and other individuals, overlooking faults, going further than the gloomy, grim response of others. I love this statement. I got it from a French Jesuit priest theologian whose name I can't even pronounce. Joy is the surest sign of the presence of God. Isn't that good? I think that's true. Now, how do I do that? Unceasingly pray. Hey, these are linked together like links in a chain. If you try to do that without this next one, you're going to run dry. Your laughter is going to turn into just a silly little smile. You're going to become just a jokester. No one wants to be around just a jokester. That's not funny. We pay entertainers to do that for us. And most of them are grim people when they're not in front of the camera. The only way to have a heart that's full of joy is to have a heart that's free of the burdens. And to have a heart that's free of the burdens means you've got to release them. And you release the burden, how? Prayer. See the way he puts it? Unceasingly pray. Many years ago, I stumbled across this paraphrase. Pray with the frequency of a hacking cough. Ever had one of those little ticklish feelings in your throat and just required that about every, two or three minutes, sometime less than that, you had to cough. You just had to. That's the idea. It's not a nonstop 24-hour-a-day burden of prayer. It's not that. It's just a regular releasing of the load. You're with someone. They're ornery. They're hard to deal with. Release the load to God. You get a letter that attacks you. Release. Let him read it. You have a job that requires of you heavy decisions and a lot of high-powered responsibility kind of things. Let him share in it. Why do you think you have a Savior? Since when could you handle it? You will become extraordinary if you do that. You will become the gossip of the office. Your life will demand an explanation. Contagious is the word. Pray without ceasing. What's the genius of this discipline? Number one, it is tremendously therapeutic. And number two, it is a direct pipeline to wisdom. That's why prayer works. It's a therapy that sends the burden from my shoulders to God's. And second, it sends back to me perspective, which is called in Scripture wisdom. Works. I've never seen it fail. Never. When I say to my Father, help me here, he does. And when he helps me, he also sends along in the package insight I need, perspective that I need, wisdom that I need. I'm freed from the anchor that drags me down. And as a result, guess what? Verse 18 happens. In everything, give thanks. Did you notice this? It's an always matter of rejoicing. It is an unceasing matter of prayer. It is an in everything matter of giving thanks, not for everything. This helped me a long time ago. I used to think that I was responsible before God to give thanks for everything. No. Why would I ever give thanks for something I really needed to confess to him as wrong? I'm not thankful for sin in my life. I'm not thankful for calamity that drops me on my face. I'm not thankful for the cursing of someone else against me. I'm not thankful for ugly things done against my children. But in them, I am thankful. You see, the little word in gives me the perspective of the whole pattern.
which God is weaving together in His sovereign way. In His pattern, there are beautiful threads of gold and silver and yellow and red and orange and bright greens and bright blues, but in His pattern there are also somber grays and blacks and deep hues of brown. Those are needed in the pattern, and so in this whole pattern that God is weaving together, I'm giving Him thanks. I'm giving Him thanks for the low tide. In the midst of it, I am gaining a depth concerning His plan that I would not have gotten. But for the thing itself, not really.

0: Chuck Swindoll is midway through our study in 1 Thessalonians chapter 5. He titled his message, Germs That Make Us Contagious. It's the 11th sermon in a collection of 12 that concludes Monday here on Insight for Living. I'm Bill Meyer. Join us when Chuck Swindoll continues to explore the germs that make us contagious, Thursday on Insight for Living.
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0: starting you off with music by the Praise Band this morning with I Will Trust in You. And that's what the Bible tells us to do. Proverbs 3 verses 5 to 6 tells us to trust in the Lord with all our heart and lean not on our own understandings. In all our ways, may we acknowledge Him and He will show us the right path to take. And I trust that that message will carry you through this beautiful Wednesday as you go about your day. All right, well, we're now going to join Dr. David Jeremiah in Turning Points. His message coming from Psalms 34, and he'll be answering the question, how do I face my fears?
1: As a Christian, you're not exempt from having to face your fears, but you are exempt from having to face them alone. Today on Turning Point, Dr. David Jeremiah returns to the 34th Psalm, written to bring peace of mind and encouragement to believers struggling with fear. From God, I Need Some Answers, here's David with the conclusion of his message, How Do I Face My Fears?
2: You know that if we're honest, we all have, on occasion, been afraid. Afraid in our spirit, afraid in our hearts, afraid of what might happen, afraid of what is happening. And for us to say we never have any fear is mostly not to say the truth, because fear is a part of the human condition. But the Bible tells us we don't have to let fear control us, because God has a place in His heart for the fears of our heart, and He will help us. And He's opened His book, which we call the Bible, to give us information. Here in Psalm 34, we have this great teaching on fear that will help us when our fears come. We cannot miss being afraid on occasion, but we can miss living in fear. God never intended for His people, for His children, to live in fear, and He's given us all we need to be victors and not victims. We'll get to that in just a moment, but let me tell you again about our resource for the month of May. It's a beautiful book that just came off the press here at Turning Points, never been offered before. It's called Five Psalms for a Flourishing Life. It's a hardback book of 236 pages, which is only available from Turning Point. It's our May resource, which means when you send a gift of any size to Turning Point, all you have to do is ask for your copy of this book, and it'll be on its way. We love sending these resources to you because we know they're there to nourish your soul and help you grow strong in your faith. Please give us the opportunity to send this book to you when you send your gift of any size to Turning Point today. This is Turning Point. This is God's work. And when we work together, a lot of great things can happen, and they're happening. Right now, let's open our hearts to part two of this discussion from Psalm 34. How do I face my fears?
3: I've shared with you a couple of times the little word of the granddaughter of one of my good friends who said that the one word that is not in God's vocabulary is the word oops. And I never will forget that, because that really speaks reams to me. It reminds us that what goes on in our lives and the things that are happening to us that cause our fear are things which have been filtered through the hands of a God that we trust and that we love. What David is saying is that when you began to be fearful, if you are a believer in God, you should immediately turn your attention away from your fear, even if you have to force yourself to do it, and begin to look into the face of Almighty God and express your love and appreciation and your praise and your exaltation of the one who is in charge. What we're prone to do when we get afraid, I know it well, is to go cover ourselves up, put the blanket over our head, and then in a fetal position, nurse our fears. Have you ever done that? Talk to yourself about how bad it is. Reflect on the awful options that are before you. Try to remember everybody else who had what you have who died. You know what I'm talking about? And oh, how the adversary of our souls loves to get us in that kind of a pity party, where we get our attention focused on ourselves and off the resource of our God. You say, well, what good is going to happen to me if I begin to praise and worship God? I'll tell you what will happen. It will make God big in your heart and in your mind, and all of a sudden the problem you have will get into perspective. Satan wants the problem to become everything. God wants Himself to be everything and the problem in perspective to the Creator. when I pray and worship God, sometimes even with tears coming down my face because there's a hurt I can't deal with, it is a wonderful thing to see the transformation that takes place within my spirit. As I worship and praise God, my problem doesn't go away, but all of a sudden I see it in perspective to the one who is in charge of everything, last I heard, in perspective to Almighty God. I want to take just a moment and think with you about that last little phrase that David wrote. He said, I will boast of his kindness to me. And I wrote down in my journal this week that it's interesting what we boast about. When you were at the last dinner party with your friends, what was it that occupied the attention of the group? And what did you talk about and what did you boast about? Someone has written that if you boast in your conversation about the great things you have done, then you are simply reflecting your own insecurity. Only by putting the spotlight on the Lord and focusing on Him do you really understand what it's like. And you know, I would like to start a new club, Boasting in the Lord Club. When we get together, just brag on Jesus. You know, so many good things are happening in our lives as individuals and in this church as a congregation. When we get together as God's people, we ought to boast on the Lord. We ought to brag on God. Instead of trying to lift ourselves up or worse, put somebody else down, David says one of the great therapies for fear and discouragement is to have yay God parties every time you get an opportunity. The next thing that he talks about in this psalm is very difficult for some of us. I think most of us, because we're spiritually intelligent, know the importance of acknowledging the reliability of God. We know that. That's in the scripture, and we don't have a hard time dealing with that. We may not always be obedient to it, but we know it's there. But the second thing David points out in the beginning of this psalm is that when you have to deal with the fear in your life, number two, you have to admit the reality of it. You have to admit the reality of your fear. Read verses 4 and 5 with me. I sought the Lord and he heard me and delivered me from all my fears. They looked to him and were radiant and their faces were not ashamed. Now please watch your Bibles carefully and let me tell you what is going on in these verses, because it isn't clear just reading it from the English version. The original language actually says, so their faces shall never be ashamed. And what the psalmist is doing in his poetic style is personifying his fears. And this is what the verse really says. He delivered me from all my fears. In looking to him, my fears were enlightened and their faces will never be ashamed. Or literally, I will never put a veil over the face of my fears. I will never try to hide them. What the psalmist is saying is that part of the process of dealing with fear is the willingness to acknowledge and admit that it's there. I don't like to acknowledge my weaknesses. I mean, I really struggle with that. I don't like to acknowledge them to Donna, not to my children. And I even don't, you know, it's kind of stupid when you get right down to it. I don't even like to tell God. And then I think, good night, Jeremiah. He knows everything. You know, he knows already, but I know that and I understand that up here, but I just have a hard time saying, God, I'm afraid, or God, I'm weak. In our fantasies, and you watch this, in our fantasies, we are always the ones who do the right thing. We are always the one who walks into a fearful situation and we're the strong ones. Isn't that the way you fantasize? Here's a whole group, everybody's coming unglued, and here you come. Boy, I'm telling you, Mr. Rock. And you walk in and you've got it all together and you give a little speech and in a few minutes everybody's calmed down and the whole thing's in control and you did it again, right? But it very seldom is that way. And while it might be true in our fantasies, it's not true in reality. And the bottom line, friends, is that all of us have moments where we are very much afraid. Strange things produce fear in us, but the fear is real. And the psalmist says we ought to acknowledge our fear before God. Now, let me tell you why I think that's important. I believe it's important because only the fearful and the weak and the helpless ever get the power of God in their lives. Did you know that? Look down in the next verse or so. David kind of grabs hold of this thing. Verse 6, he says, "This poor man cried out." And the Lord here. He didn't say this strong man cried out. This man who's got it all together cried out. This spiritual man cried out. David said, this poor man cried out. And Paul gives us in the New Testament the incredible illustration of that. Do you know the story of how Paul came to the Lord? And he said, "Lord, I've got this thorn in the flesh and I don't know how to get rid of it, but I don't feel like I can really minister and serve you, Lord, if you don't remove it." And the Bible says in 2 Corinthians that three times in Paul's career, he came to the Lord and he pled with God. He said, "God, please take away this thorn." And you know, it doesn't tell us what the thorn is. I think that's probably good, because then we'd have a Paul's thorn club in every church. I mean, you know it's true. He didn't tell us what it is. We don't know what it is. A lot of people think it was his eyesight. There's a couple of comments in his writings about his eyes and about writing in a large hand. But we don't know what his thorn was, but we know it was significant. It was a fearful thing for Paul. Three times he said, "Lord, would you please take this away?" And in 2 Corinthians, we're told that the Lord came to him. Listen to the words of 2 Corinthians 12, 8 through 10. "Three times I besought the Lord about this, that it should leave me, but he said to me, 'My grace is sufficient for you, Paul, for my power is made perfect in weakness. I will all the more gladly boast of my weaknesses,' said Paul, 'that the power of Christ may rest upon me. For the sake of Christ, then, I am content with weaknesses and insults and hardships and persecutions and calamities. For," here's the principle, "when I am weak, then I am strong." Now that sounds like double talk, but I want you to say it out loud with me. When I am weak, then I am strong. You say, "Pastor Jeremiah, that doesn't make any sense to me at all." Well, it makes absolute sense. What God is teaching us through the words of Paul and in this Old Testament psalm is this: that when we are filled with the realization of our own ability and our own strength and our own prowess, we go forward in the strength of the human psyche to do the will of God, and we ultimately fail. And if we don't fail, we fall very short of God's purpose for us. I read in a book that when we operate in the flesh, three things are always true. We will always lack the power of the Spirit, and so we'll suffer from fatigue. We will always lack the vision of the Spirit, so we'll suffer from frustration. And we will always lack the sustaining ministry of the Spirit, so we will suffer from failure. And my friends, there are Christian people who are well-meaning all over the universe whose lives could be marked by those three characteristics. And they are the characteristics that come when we try to do things in our own strength. Now watch. When something happens, when you have an illness in your family, or you have a child who goes south on you. Anybody have a child go south on them? Everything's in line, and all of a sudden one day you wake up and you wonder, who is this person? And you don't have any way of understanding it. And in that moment of time when you feel so helpless and so incapable and so weak, the Spirit of God descends into your weakness and gives you strength, and all of a sudden you begin to realize there's something dynamic going on in your life that you never experienced before. It's not your power, it's God's power. And what Paul is saying is this: if it takes weakness to get God's power in your life, you are better off weak than you ever would be strong, because when you are weak, then what? You are strong. So you have to admit. You have to admit your fear. I am afraid. Every one of you is afraid of something. And it's not weak to say, I'm afraid. Third thing. After you acknowledge the reliability of God and admit the reality of your fear, number three, you have to appropriate the resources of your Father. Notice what the psalmist says in verse 6. "This poor man cried out, and the Lord heard him and saved him out of all his troubles." C.S. Lewis once wrote, he said, "Down through the ages, whenever men had a need of courage, they would cry out, 'Billy Budd, help me.' And nothing ever happened. But for 1900 years, whenever men have needed courage and have cried out, 'Lord Jesus, help me,' something's always happened." Isn't that true? You know, in years past, before you knew of the Lord, you may have had somebody you called out to, Billy Budd or Sally Jane or someone. But when you call out to God, you can count on it. He will help you. And that's what the psalmist says. This poor man cried, and God heard him. And I love the definition of the word trouble here. You know the word trouble in the Hebrew language, what it means? We could translate it in our vernacular today, hang-ups. It literally means to be limited, inhibited, tied up, restricted. I cried out unto the Lord, and He delivered me from all my hang-ups, from all my fears. When we lay hold of Christ, we are freed from our inhibitions. In fact, the psalmist reviews this principle later on. Look at verse 15. The eyes of the Lord are on the righteous, and His ears are open to their cry. Verse 17. The righteous cry out, and the Lord hears and delivers them out of all their troubles. You say, this is so simplistic, and it is, and yet I could count numerous occasions when I've counseled with people who are in deep trouble in their lives, and they're Christian people, and they've not been afraid to admit they've got a problem, and then I've asked them in the office, have you talked to the Lord about this? And they look at me with a blank stare as if I just entered into another language or something. Oh, you mean tell Him? Yes, tell Him. When you acknowledge the reliability of the one who's in charge of your life and then you admit the fear that you have to appropriate the power that He has promised to give you. You have to tell it to Jesus. And then fourthly, when you tell it to Jesus, you have to accept the reinforcement of His power in your life. There's a wonderful phrase in this next verse, demands almost an entire morning of explanation, but let me read verse 7. The angel of the Lord encamps all around those who fear Him and delivers them. Now, focus on that for just a moment. Let me tell you, first of all, that the word angel of the Lord only appears in the Psalms three times. Once here in Psalm 34, and interestingly enough, twice in Psalm 35. And you will look in the New Testament, you will never find the angel of the Lord in the New Testament. You know why? Because the angel of the Lord, now watch carefully, is an Old Testament theophany. That's a theological word which means theos, God, phaneo, manifestation, an Old Testament manifestation of God. A theophany is the Old Testament picture of Christ. In other words, the angel of the Lord is the Christ of the New Testament operating in the Old Testament. You don't need the angel of the Lord in the New Testament because you've got Christ. But watch carefully. Read back into your Bibles now and notice what the psalmist says. He says, the Christ, the Lord Jehovah, encamps all around those who fear Him, and He delivers them. Do you know who is close to you when you're at the most fearful moment in your life? The Lord God, Jesus Christ. You remember when the three Hebrew children were in the midst of the fire, in the most awesome moment of testing and fear? And they looked into the fire, and there was a fourth member who was like unto the Son of God. Watch this. God didn't take them out of the fire. He sent Jesus into the fire to be with them. And when you go through your times of fear, what it says here is this. The angel of the Lord, meaning Jesus Christ, will come and literally encamp around you. The word encamp means to fortify you, to build a hedge around you and protect you in the midst of the fearful experience that you may be undergoing. Wow. That's why so many of us, when we've gone through times of difficulty, we say to our Christian brothers, you know, I don't understand what was going on. I sure didn't ask for it and I didn't get to vote on it. But I'll tell you what, I never, ever felt the presence of God like I did during those moments. Ever been there? I mean, nobody wants to go back, but you don't have a choice. It comes periodically. You lose a loved one, you go through difficulty, and it's the fortification of Jehovah God in your circumstance. And I want you to read with me verse 18. For verse 18 says, the Lord is near to those who have a broken heart, and He saves such as have a contrite spirit. The Lord is near to those who have a broken heart. Do you have a broken heart? Are you filled with fear? Let me tell you something about the Lord. He's near you. He encamps Himself around you to protect you and to encourage you. In the article that was in Leadership Magazine, Jim Cimbala told the story of a fearful time in his life. And as I read the story again, I realized that in this story are all the principles of Psalm 34, every one of them. So listen, as I tell you the story of a fearful moment in the life of a pastor, and many of you will identify with him. He writes, up until age 16, my oldest daughter was a model child. But then she got away from the Lord and got involved with a godless young man. She eventually moved out of our house and she later became pregnant. We went through a dark tunnel for 2.5 years. And while wonderful things were happening at our church and we were renting Radio City Music Hall for large outreaches and starting other churches, and my wife and our Brooklyn Tabernacle Choir were making albums and many were coming to Christ, no one knew that I was hanging on by a thread. I often cried from the minute I left my house till I got to the church door, thinking, God, how can I get through 3 meetings today? My daughter. But I didn't want to make my need the focus. People are coming to the church because of their needs. Many live in ghettos and in violent non-Christian homes, and somehow talking about my problems didn't seem right. After Chrissy had been away for 2 years, I again spent some time away in Florida, and while I was there, said Cymbala, I said to God, God, I've been battling and crying and screaming and arguing and maneuvering with Chrissy, but no more arguing, no more talking, it's you and me. I'm just going to intercede for my daughter in prayer. I told Carol to stay in touch with our daughter because I was no longer going to talk with her. I was only going to pray. I stayed in Florida till I prayed through, and God brought me to a new realm of faith so that when I returned to New York, I stopped reacting as before to the discouraging things that Chrissy was doing. I found a place in God where I could praise Him. Watch this. Even though the news from her was getting worse, it's a hard thing to describe. It wasn't positive thinking, it was faith. 4 months later, in February, we were in our Tuesday night prayer meeting, and the choir and the church leadership now knew about Chrissy. We didn't spread it any further in the church, just the choir and the leadership. I had not talked to my daughter since November. An usher passed a note to me from a young woman in the church whom I felt was a spiritual person, and the note said, Pastor Cymbala, I feel deeply impressed that we are to stop the meeting and pray for your daughter. Lord, is this really you? I thought. I prayed within myself. I don't want to make myself the focus. At that moment, Chrissy was at a friend's house somewhere in Brooklyn with her baby. I interrupted the meeting and had everyone stand. And I said, and I'll never forget the words he wrote, my daughter thinks up is down, white is black, and black is white. Someone has sent me a note saying she feels impressed that we are to pray for her, and I take this as being from the Lord. Then some of the leaders of the church joined me, and the church began to pray, and the room soon felt like the labor room in a hospital. The people called out to God with incredible intensity. When I got home that night, said Pastor Cymbala, I said to my wife, Carol, who wasn't at the prayer meeting, honey, it's over. She said, what's over? It's over with Chrissy, I replied. You had to be there tonight. I just know that when we went to the throne of grace, something happened in the heavenly places. Honey, I know it's over. 36 hours later, I was standing in the bathroom shaving, and my wife burst into the room. Chrissy's here, she said. You better go downstairs. I don't know, I said, having intentionally kept my distance from Chrissy for 4 months. Trust me, said Carol, go downstairs. I wiped off the shaving cream and went to the kitchen, and there was my daughter, 19 years old, on her knees, weeping. She grabbed my leg and she said, Daddy, I've sinned against God, I've sinned against you, I've sinned against myself. Daddy, who was praying on Tuesday night? What do you mean? I said, what happened? She said, well, I was sleeping and God woke me up in the middle of the night and he showed me I was heading toward this pit, this chasm. And Daddy, I got so afraid and I saw myself for what I am. But then God showed me he hadn't given up on me. And I looked at my daughter and saw the face of the daughter we had raised, not the hardened face of the last few years. And Jim said, during those years when Chrissy was away, this verse was the only thing I hung on to. My grace is sufficient for you, for my power is made perfect in weakness. And it is.
2: And that story, which is now several years in history, is a story that's been repeated many times in the lives of people you and I both know. How God comes through at the time when fear seems to be taking over. He's promised to do that, not just for famous people that you've heard about, but for you and for me. This is a promise of God to us. Psalm 34 is a psalm for all people who know God, and that includes you. Take it to heart and let these truths be sufficient for your fears. Tomorrow, we're going to talk about how to help your family. Here's another question in this series of God, I Need Some Answers. Here's the question, how can I help my family? And we're going to look at Psalm 127 and 128, two great psalms for the family, back to back in the Bible. I hope you'll be with us then. Until then, this is David Jeremiah, and this is Turning Point, telling the truth of the Word of God across the nation and around the world every day. Thanks for being a part of this endeavor. We'll see you next time.
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0: If you missed out on this morning's broadcast of Mission 66 at 6:30, be sure to catch it at 6 p.m. later on today. And the John Matthews will be teaching us through 2 Kings 5 and 6. And we'll learn here about Naaman's healing and how it reminds us that miracles follow obedience. Now, our teachers indeed will share how God protects Elisha and shows his power. And God indeed honors obedience. And we'll learn how his miracles unfold today on Mission 66. But to get your daily dose of teaching from God's Word, we'll be joining Dr. David Jeremiah, rather J. Vernon McGee, excuse me, got my speakers mixed up there, but J. Vernon McGee will be teaching us in Through the Bible up next.

0: Welcome to Through the Bible. Today, Dr. J. Vernon McGee walks us through one of the greatest verses in the Bible. It's beautiful in its simplicity and in what it means to each of us. So open your Bible to Genesis 15, verse 6, and I'll read it now. Abraham believed in the Lord, and he accounted it to him for righteousness. In a word, that's grace, in the same way that we're saved by grace through faith. You know, Dr. McGee added this, God never saves by any other means except grace. And if you ever get saved, it'll be because you believe that God has provided salvation for you. What terrific news. And something that we never get tired of talking about. And that's the message that we'll keep sharing. Right, Greg?
1: We will, Steve. And as God enables us through mainly through opportunities, through people, through new relationships, and through the prayer support that our listening family is just so faithful, it allows us to open new doors into new languages. And that's what we want to talk about today.
0: Yeah, and that really is unique for a ministry, and that Through the Bible has been blessed because of the faithful listeners. So what we're talking about now would not happen without your faithful prayer.
1: That's right. And we wanted this to be a two-way conversation. And what I mean by that is what we try to convey, Steve and I, and when we write to you and the newsletters, we're working really hard. We understand that we're stewards.
0: Yeah.
1: We're stewards of Dr. McGee's content. We're stewards of the prayers and the gifts of God's people.
0: Amen.
1: And so this new ministry is in a language called Turkana.
0: Mm-hmm.
1: Just before we jump in, though, this is a newsletter article in our newsletter, which is where newsletter articles belong,
0: yes,
1: right?
0: Yes. And so if you're not receiving our newsletter, you can sign up for that. You're not going to get a bunch of different solicitations and stuff. It's just part of the monthly packet that you get as being signed up for our newsletter. And it's worth taking the time to read. As I mentioned before, I always take it and put it in the front cover of my Bible and use it as part of my devotion. And you're going to want to get this one from Bernice Katere.
1: Yep.
0: And the testimony that she's got is outstanding.
1: It is. And I just want to give a little background. When we started with the opportunity that Bernice connected us with these folks and said, we might be able to get TTB in Turkana, again, out of stewardship, we said, well, let's start by translating six books of the Bible, like we do for the Radio Home Group curriculum.
0: Yep.
1: And if it goes well, then we'll open up the whole 66. And again, that's part of our stewardship, is we don't always just jump right in the deep end. We like to test the people, the radio station, but this has gotten so much response so quickly, we're now all in, we're in the deep end. We're going for 66 books.
0: Yeah, and I appreciate, and I think it was such a good move for us to put her in as the Director of Language Initiatives in Africa,
1: yes,
0: because we are seeing the Holy Spirit move in such significant ways in Africa,
1: yeah,
0: and more to come on that,
1: yes,
0: in our commitment to Africa.
1: That's right. We are serious about it.
0: Yeah, so talk a little bit about the Turkana producer, the voice, how we got him, anything you want to pull out of that?
1: Well, it's, again, this is such a great article, and as I was reading it, I knew we'd be talking about it. I thought, I just want to say to everybody, you really want to get this. This is, we have no agenda other than you being blessed to read this. And Turkana is a region in northern Kenya, and it's actually near this giant refugee camp called the Kakuma Refugee Camp that has more than 300,000 refugees from over 20 nations. And we're on a radio station right near the edge of that refugee camp.
0: Yeah.
1: And that alone is just an extraordinary ministry opportunity.
0: Yeah. I also appreciate part of the teaching of Through the Bible that makes it unique is Bernice draws it out in this letter where she says, unlike occasional evangelists who preach in English or Kishwahili through interpreters, the Bible teacher comes with clarity in their own language and is consistently there day in and day out. So not to say evangelists play a role,
1: sure,
0: but opening the Bible and teaching it to people is such a key, and the response is so consistent that people grow in their faith and come to Christ as a result of being exposed to the Bible in that way.
1: Yeah, and so the Lord led us through Bernice to this Reverend Dr. Joshua Lemuya. He is a very respected pastor. Bernice met him when she was doing some other ministry engagements, and in January 2024, he began the involvement in the project.
0: Mm-hmm.
1: And now, the thing I love is, you know, again, in the beginning, it was, okay, let's do this for maybe 2 years and do six books of the Bible. Now he's saying, I want to continue until all 66 books of the Bible have been taught.
0: Yeah, and the fruit that we're seeing, even though
1: ministry engagements, and in January 2024, he began the involvement in the project. Mm-hmm. And now the thing I love is, you know, again, in the beginning, it was, okay, let's do this for maybe 2 years and do 6 books of the Bible. Now he's saying, I want to continue until all 66 books of the Bible have been taught.
0: Yeah. And the fruit that we're seeing, even though he's not done with the production, yeah. is amazing. Like,

0: In the village of Methuen, one family began listening to the radio program together. They shared what they learned with neighbors who soon joined them. I mean, let's stop. Steve, how many times have we seen that? We've seen it literally all over the world. Yeah. People share through the Bible with neighbors, and then something good happens.
1: Yep.
0: And the report goes on to say this. Before long, the gathering grew into a spiritual community and eventually a church. A church that meets regularly under a tree.
1: And that's not our first tree church.
0: No,
1: we've
0: it is
1: had
0: not.
1: Others.
0: Yeah. There's a lot of...
1: Especially in Africa.
0: Under the tree churches.
1: Yeah.
0: And they learn from God's word shared on the TTB program. And basically, we don't have time to read all of this, but we hope that you will go online or call us and sign up for the newsletter because you can read this great article. But the bottom line is this church is reaching out to its community, and they're using the TTB radio program as the teacher of their church.
1: Yeah.
0: Pretty cool.
1: And if you're interested in praying for this ministry and others all around the world, sign up for our world prayer team. Go into ttb.org/pray and sign up today. Greg, why don't you pray for us as we begin?
0: Father, every time we see you at work, we are humbled because we know that we are your servants and you are the director of this ministry. You lead these new initiatives. You open doors. You provide people and resources. And we just want to acknowledge that and praise you for it. And thank you that we get a chance to bring your word to these hungry souls in the Turkana language. And we pray you'd continue to allow us to do that more and more across the world. In Jesus' name, amen.
1: Here's our study of Genesis 15 on Through the Bible with Dr. J. Vernon McGee.
2: Now we come today to verse 6, and I'd like to read it here in the 15th chapter. And he, that is Abraham, believed in the Lord, and he counted it to him for righteousness. Now here is one of the great chapters of the Bible, and this is one of the great verses of the Bible. You'll recall that God appeared to Abraham after his victory over the kings of the east, and God had protected him. I'm your shield and your exceeding great reward. And this man, Abram, is a little disturbed. He asks about the fact that he doesn't have a child. One born in his house is the one that will inherit and be in the line. And God took him by the hand, it was night, and led him out and said, look yonder toward the stars, if you can number them, well, you could number your offspring. He couldn't number the stars. He could see approximately about 4,000, but there probably were over 50,000 in that area where he was looking. He couldn't number them. He couldn't number his offspring. You couldn't today. Now, Abraham believed God. Actually, what it means is Abraham said amen to God. God says, I'll do this for you. And Abraham said to God, I believe you. Amen. I believe it. And that was counted to him for righteousness. Now, this is so important that we need to make a check on this. Paul used it. For instance, you have him in the 4th chapter of Romans. Paul quotes this verse, and let me read that, beginning with verse 1 of the 4th chapter of Romans. What shall we say then that Abraham our father, as pertaining to the flesh, hath found? Or let me change that reading. Abraham has found as pertaining to the flesh. I think that that brings out the meaning better. For if Abraham were justified by works, he hath whereof to glory, but not before God. For what saith the Scripture? Abraham believed God, and it, that is, his faith, was counted to him for righteousness, for that's what it was not, but that's what God counted it. Now to him that worketh is the reward not reckoned of grace, but of debt. Now if you can work for your salvation, then God owes it to you. But my friend, God never saves by any other means except grace. He's never had any other method of saving. And if you ever get saved, it'll be because you believe God. You accept Christ as your Savior. You believe that God has provided this salvation for you. And he makes it very clear here in verse 5, but to him that worketh not, no works at all, but believeth on him that justifieth the ungodly. What kind of folk? Ungodly folk. His faith is counted for righteousness. It's counted

0: for what it's not, and that's for righteousness. Now, Abraham just believed God. He just accepted what God said, and he believed God. That's the way you get saved, is to believe that God has done something for you, that Christ died for you, and rose again, and God will declare you righteous by simply accepting Christ. Now, in the third chapter of Galatians, you have that same great truth, by the way, and we're told here in verse 8 of Galatians 3, in the Scripture foreseeing that God would justify the heathen through faith, preached before the gospel unto Abraham, saying, in thee shall all nations be blessed. And then we're told back in verse 6, even as Abraham believed God, and it was counted to him for righteousness. So then they which be of faith are blessed with faithful Abraham. Faith that Abraham had made him faithful to God. But he's not saved by being faithful. He's saved by believing God. That's all important to see. Now, Abraham was a very practical man. He was not filled with a phony piousity, as we see a lot of that today. He's very practical. He now wants to know something, and he'd like to have something in writing. Will you listen to verse 7? He said unto him, I am the Lord that brought thee out of Ur of the Chaldees to give thee this land to inherit it. Here God again says, I'm giving you this land to inherit it. And Abraham doesn't even have a deed. He has nothing in writing. And as I said last time, God told him to go down to the courthouse and I'll meet you down there and we'll sign a contract. And you say to me, well, I've read that in my Bible and it's certainly not there. Oh, it is in your Bible. You just have to read it right, though. Verse 8, and he said, here's Abraham now, Lord God, whereby shall I know that I shall inherit it? You've told me that. How shall I know it? I'd like to have it in writing. Now, here's what God said do. And he said unto him, take me an heifer of 3 years old, and a she-goat of 3 years old, and a ram of 3 years old, and a turtle dove, and a young pigeon. And he took unto him all these, and divided them in the midst, and laid each piece one against another, but the birds divided he not. Now the thing that God said for him to do is that you get a sacrifice, you get a heifer, she-goat, a ram, and you divide them down the middle. That is, split them right down the middle, put one half on one side, one half on the other. Turtle doves, you don't divide. You put one turtle dove over here, one over there. Now, when men made a contract in that day, that's the way they made it. They would fix a sacrifice like this, and the two men who were making a contract, if one man agreed to buy sheep from the other one, the party of the first part joins hands with the party of the second part, and then they state their contract. One says, this I agree to do. The other says, then I'll pay you so much. They join hands and walk through that. Now that, in that day, corresponded to going down to the courthouse and signing before a notary. That's exactly what took place. Now, you'll notice that Abraham got everything ready according to what God wanted him to do. Notice verse 11, when the fowls came down upon the carcasses, Abraham drove them away. This is sure a very human scene. If you had been there, you would have probably have seen all this display of the sacrifices, and you had known the custom of the day. I probably ought to turn and read from Jeremiah 34:18, for here you have a reference to this custom that was prevalent in that land, not just among these people, but all other peoples in that day. And here's a reference to it. I'm reading Jeremiah 34:18, and I will give the men that have transgressed my covenant, which have not performed the words of the covenant which they had made before me when they cut the calf in twain and passed between the parts thereof. You see, this was the method in that day of taking the sacrifice and dividing it, and the men then make the contract. Now, Abraham gets everything ready, and while he's waiting for the Lord, why, the fowls of the air come down, the buzzards, the crows, and all other carrion. And Abraham's there shooing them away. They were ready to swoop down. And you would say, well, Brother Abraham, apparently the one you're making a contract with hasn't shown up. And he said, no, hasn't. Says, I guess he's late. No, Abraham says, I don't think he's late. He just told me to get things ready and that he'd be here and make the contract. Now notice what happened. When the sun was going down, a deep sleep fell upon Abram, and lo, a horror of great darkness fell upon him. Now, this is the thing that took place. Abraham is paralyzed in sleep and put aside. Now, that seems very strange that God would paralyze him in sleep when he's supposed to be making a contract. This is an unusual contract. God is going to go through because God's promising something, and Abraham's not going to go through because Abraham's not promising to do a thing. He just believed God. That's all. My friend, that's exactly what took place 1900 years ago. God the Father so loved the world that he gave his only begotten Son, and the Son agreed to come to the earth and die for the sins of the world, your sin and mine, that whosoever believeth in him might not perish, but have everlasting life. And I wasn't even there. 1900 years, I wasn't even there to make a contract. But God the Father and God the Son did, and he went to the cross, and he died for my sins. And I was paralyzed by sin. I couldn't promise anything. You couldn't either. Abraham's not going to promise anything. Suppose that God had said to Abraham, Abraham, if you'll just promise to say your prayers every night, I'm going to do this for you. And suppose Abraham forgets to do this and doesn't pray one night. Well, the contract is shot. It's broken. And therefore, God doesn't need to make his part good. God said that he'd do it. And he's asking man to do just one thing. Say amen to God. You believe it. Believe what God has done. Friends, that's salvation, and it's to believe God. Years ago, a dear little Scotch mother, her son had gone away to Glasgow to college, and he came back rather an unbeliever, and she was talking with the boy and telling about how wonderful God was and that she was sure of her salvation. Well, he had become skeptical, and he was a little provoked, and finally he said, how do you know you're saved? Why, he said, your little soul doesn't amount to anything, and he began to compare her to the vastness of the universe and said, God could forget all about you, and you can't be sure. And she never said anything. She just kept serving the boys breakfast. And finally, when she'd finished, she sat down with him, and she said, you know, son, I've been thinking about it. Maybe you're right. Maybe my little soul doesn't amount to much. Maybe the vastness of God's universe would mean he wouldn't miss me at all. But says, you know, says, if he doesn't save me, he's going to lose more than I'm going to lose. And he says, what do you mean? Well, just as you said, my soul doesn't amount to anything. I wouldn't lose much, but he's going to lose his reputation. He promised to do it. He agreed to do it, that whosoever believeth in him might not perish, but have everlasting life. Friends, God's the one went through. God made the contract, and he said unto Abram, know of a surety that thy seed shall be a stranger in a land that's not theirs, shall serve them, they shall afflict them 400 years. In the scripture, it's predicted these people would be put out of the land three times. This is the first one. It's also predicted they'd return back to the land. They did from this one. Later on, it was the Babylonian captivity. They were carried into captivity, they returned. At 70 A.D., Jerusalem was destroyed, and again they were scattered. Now God says, also that nation whom they shall serve will I judge, and afterward shall they come out with great substance. And they did. And thou shalt go to thy fathers in peace. Thou shalt be buried in a good old age. Abraham would not live to see it, of course. Verse 16, but in the fourth generation they shall come hither again, for the iniquity of the Amorites is not yet full. God says, I can't put you in this land now because I love Amorites too, and I want to give them a chance to turn to me. And God gave them 400 years. That's a long time, is it not, to see if they wouldn't turn to him. And the only one that turned to him in that land was that Canaanite. You remember Rahab the harlot. She turned to God. She believed him. And that's all God asks you to do is to believe him. But he gave the Amorites all this opportunity. It came to pass When the sun went down, it was dark. Behold, a smoking furnace and a burning lamp that passed between those pieces. Both of those speak of Christ. The furnace speaks, of course, of judgment. The lamp speaks of him as the light of the world. In the same day, the Lord made a covenant with Abram, saying, unto thy seed have I given this land, unto the river of Egypt, unto the great river, the river Euphrates. And God now marks out the land. By the way, what did Abraham promise to do? Nothing. He believed God. God will save you. Saves you by grace, by believing what he's done for you. Now, we come to chapter 16, and I must confess that you almost wish chapter 16 wasn't in the Bible, that God had left it out. Because after Abraham rose to the heights here, well, you would say, well, believe me, he's certainly treading on high places now. But he's not perfect. We see the lapse of this man's faith here relative to Sarah and Hagar, the Egyptian maid. Now let me read chapter 16, verse 1. Now Sarah, Abram's wife, bare him no children. She had a handmaid, an Egyptian, whose name was Hagar. You see, he got two things down in the land of Egypt that really caused him trouble. Wealth was one thing, and this little Egyptian maid he got down there. And Sarah said unto Abram, behold, now the Lord hath restrained me from bearing. I pray thee, go in unto my maid. It may be that I may obtain children by her. And Abram hearkened to the voice of Sarah. Now the thing that this woman has suggested was the common practice of that day. When a wife couldn't bear a child, that was the concubine. And that was common practice of that day. But don't say God approved this. God did not approve of this at all. This was Sarah's idea, and frankly, it was not contrary to the custom of the day. And Abram listened to her. It looks like he's surrendering his position as head of the home here, and he followed her suggestion. And Sarah, Abram's wife, took Hagar, her maid, the Egyptian, after Abram had dwelt 10 years in the land of Canaan, and gave her to her husband, Abram, to be his wife. Now, this little Egyptian maid becomes a concubine, and this is not according to God's will. God's not going to accept the offspring at all. He didn't. He wouldn't. Why? Because it was wrong. Don't say God approved this. All that you can say is that this is in the record because this is a historical fact that took place. Now we read, he went in unto Hagar, she conceived, and when she saw that she had conceived, her mistress was despised in her eyes. You can see, she said, I've mothered a child of Abraham, and Sarah couldn't do it. She looked down on Sarah, you see. And now notice verse 5, and Sarah said unto Abram, my wrong is upon me. Now look, don't go by that. Don't say that God approved of this. He didn't. God says this is wrong. Now Sarah sees that she's done wrong. My wrong be upon me. She's wrong, my friend. And I have given my maid into thy bosom, and when she saw that she had conceived, I was despised in her eyes. The Lord judge between me and thee. God doesn't approve of it. God will not accept this, and it's going to be a real heartbreak to old Abraham. But you see, they're not really trusting God as they should. After all, Abraham at this time is 90 years old. Sarah's 80. I think they'd come to the conclusion that they were not going to have a child. I'm of the opinion that probably Sarah could rationalize and say, well, I think maybe this is the way God wants us to do it, for this is the custom of the day. And it was the custom of that day. But it's contrary to God's way of doing things. You know, we get the wrong impression if we think just because it's in the Bible, God approves of it. And the only thing that's inspired is that it's an accurate record. But there are many things God does not approve of that are recorded in his word. This happens to be one of them. But we'll have to wait till next time to pick up our story. May God richly bless you.
1: I'm Steve Schwartz praying that God's Spirit makes his word alive for you today.

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1: Today in Tools for Wise Leadership, beginning at 8:30, Dr. Roy Musasiwa will take us to the book of Revelation, chapter 7, verse 9 to 10, to talk about God's given purpose. After which, we'll then head into Rendezvous with Dick Saunders, who continues to teach us from Psalm 45 about the bride of the wedding, a lovely message, rather a series that he's been sharing with us for the last few months. But before we get to any of those programs, let's sing along to Amy Grant and Vince Gill with this song, Rock of Ages.

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1: Are you a leader, or do you aspire to be one? If the answer is yes, then you have every reason to join us now in the next 15 minutes. TWR brings you Tools for Wise Leadership. In today's program, we have Dr. Roy Musasiwa. Let's join him now.
2: Welcome to the program Tools for Wise Leadership, where we are focusing on the importance of the leader understanding his or her purpose. Nobody has ever become a worthwhile leader without understanding his God-given purpose in life. I've said God-given purpose because only God can give you your life's purpose. This is a universal principle. Whoever makes something is the only one qualified to define its purpose. The makers of cell phones give us manuals to tell us the purpose and the right use of their products. This applies to all other products ever made. If you do not consult the maker, you will invent a false purpose for a product, even a harmful one. On the famous 9/11, some people converted fuel-laden jets that are supposed to fly people quickly and safely to their destinations into jet bombs that destroyed the Twin Towers in America, killing everyone on board and hundreds of people in the Twin Towers, which instantly became ground zero. My friend, not knowing the maker's purpose can be dangerous, or at the very least, can lead to an abuse of something. Is this not even more true of us as human beings? Is this not true of you as a leader? Do you know your God-given purpose for being a leader? Have you consulted your maker, the one who has given you this leadership position that you have? If you have not consulted your maker, you may not be living according to the purpose for which you were made, the purpose of which you are a leader. But where do we begin the process of identifying our purpose? I suggest that the prayer Jesus taught us to pray provides us with the foundation for the answer to what our purpose really is. The prayer begins, "Our Father who art in heaven, hallowed be thy name. Thy kingdom come. Thy will be done on earth as it is in heaven." What has this to do with purpose, you might ask? When the prayer says, "Hallowed be thy name," that automatically tells me that magnifying God's name is my primary purpose as a believer. If I'm really aware of this, I will always seek to glorify the name of the Lord as a leader. It is so tempting for leaders to magnify themselves, to seek the praise of their followers, to be known by how great they are. They want their power to be felt, and they want to be hero worshipped. That is already an abuse. The prayer says, "Hallowed be thy name." But to magnify the Lord cannot define my sole purpose for being in this world. If magnifying the Lord was the sole purpose, I would wish to go to heaven, where I can magnify God even better when I can see Him face to face. So, what is my purpose for being in the world? The prayer proceeds by saying, "Thy kingdom come." Now, this is something I need to do while I'm in this earth, which has been usurped by Satan, who has installed himself as the prince of this world. Because of his pride, Satan was hurled from heaven, where he had been one of the chief angels. On earth, Satan took the opportunity to set up his kingdom of darkness by deceiving human beings and bringing them under his control. Now, because Satan has no right to set up such a kingdom, God came up with a plan to defeat Satan on this earth and bring people back under the rulership of God. The nation of Israel was chosen as part of this grand plan. The prophets were sent for this purpose. Jesus came for the same purpose, to set up the kingdom of God. His deeds and his words were kingdom orientated. When Jesus went back to the Father, he left us to continue this work of ensuring that God's rule or kingdom is being exercised in every sphere of our human lives and even in the environment itself. So Jesus teaches us to pray, "Thy kingdom come." It is not just meant to be prayed words. It is meant to define the very purpose of our discipleship. Now, how do we know that God's kingdom has come? The prayer gives us the answer. "Thy will be done on earth as it is in heaven." How is God's will done in heaven? In many ways. Let me point out some of them. One, by all heavenly beings having a deep relationship with God. Is this not true on earth as well? Or are we already exercising this deep relationship with God? Well, if we are not, it means we have got a major goal, not only to know him, but to make him known. Number two, in heaven, God's will is seen in the great fellowship or koinonia between God's children. Revelation chapter 7, verse 9 to 10, gives us a picture of perfect fellowship and unity in heaven. It says, "After this I looked, and behold, a great multitude that no one could number, from every nation, from all tribes and peoples and languages, standing before the throne and before the Lamb, clothed in white robes, with palm branches in their hands, and crying out with a loud voice, 'Salvation belongs to our God, who sits on the throne, and to the Lamb.'" Now, do you notice from this reading how this crowd consisted of people from every nation, tribe, peoples, and languages? There was no racial superiority or tribal inferiority in this crowd. Now, is this already true of this world? No. There is conflict, pride, prejudice. People hate each other and even abuse each other. Last week, there was a shocking story in Zimbabwe of how some unknown rapists broke into someone's home, kidnapped a 4-year-old baby girl, gang raped her, and then abandoned her some kilometers away from her parents' home. Police suspect the act was motivated by ritual practices. The assailants reportedly gained entry into their house by opening a cracked window, which had no burglar bars. This way of treating each other is not how it will be in heaven. So we still have a long way in fulfilling our purpose to cause God's will to be done on earth as it is in heaven. Third example, in heaven, there will be no injustice and no poverty, the kind of degrading poverty we see in many parts of the earth, which takes away the dignity of so many people. We will all be walking on streets of gold, but our prayer is, "Thy will be done on earth as it is in heaven." Does this not suggest part of the purpose of the church is to fight for justice and the equitable distribution of the earth's resources? Otherwise, when we pray the Lord's Prayer, we are praying a lie. These examples indicate that God's purpose for the church is vast and varied. While every Christian should be concerned about the totality of God's mission for the church, no Christian or Christian leader is called to be equally involved in everything. Some are gifted and called for evangelism. Others are gifted and called for teaching. Yet others are called to fight for justice in the economic, political, or other spheres. Now the question is, what is your part in this vast field of ministry? I have defined my own purpose, my own calling, as developing Christian leaders of integrity who can impact our continent in every sphere of life. That is why I am principal of Domboshawa Theological College. It is part of the fulfillment of my purpose. What is your purpose? Are you fulfilling that purpose? May the Lord bless you as you exercise this tool of wise leadership.
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This is Dick Saunders inviting you to stay with us for 15 minutes, if that's possible, to share and to enjoy this and other challenge from God's Word, the Bible.

It's such a privilege to be with you, and I could never come into your home and chat along about the things that are found in the Bible if you didn't give me the opportunity by tuning in. So may I say, right at the outset, thank you so very much for welcoming me today into your home. I suppose some of you are not even at home. Some of you have welcomed me into your prison cell. Some of you are on a boat, and some of you are working out in the field with your radio by your side. But wherever you are, what a privilege to be able to come to you again today. I count it a tremendous honour to be reckoned by you to be a friend, and that you find that the daily broadcasts are helpful in understanding the Bible. That's all that I hope to do when I come on the air, is to give you something from the Word of God that will encourage you, challenge you, help you with life. Well, now, we're looking at Psalm 45 today, and we've come to look at the Queen. She's standing at the right hand of the King. This psalm is a psalm written for a wedding. It may have been for Hezekiah, it may have been for Solomon, we don't know, but we certainly do believe, all of us who've studied it, and through the generations, commentators, theologians have all agreed that it's written prophetically about the Lord Jesus and about the wonderful union between Jesus and those whom he saved by grace and through his blood, those who are true believers. And we've come today to look at the little statement where it says that the Queen stands at the right hand of the King, and the Queen is in gold of Ophir. It's speaking about her garments, speaking about her dress. The gold of Ophir was the best gold that had ever been discovered up until that time. It was cherished, it was precious, it was costly, the gold of Ophir. And in those days, garments for folks important like a king or a queen, and sometimes even in the material that was used in the temple and the tabernacle, the place of worship for the Jewish people, gold threads were woven through the material to make it look so very, very beautiful. Here we see the Queen then in the presence of a company of people standing at the right hand of the King, which means that the King has given her a very, very high place of honour. She is looking forward to reigning with him and to sharing in the palace and in the wonderful home that he has prepared for his bride. But we want to take note, first of all, of the fact, the Queen in gold of Ophir. You see, if you and I are to expect to be with God in his eternal kingdom, if we reckon that we are his children and therefore claim to be part of the bride of Christ, then we must ask the question, am I rightly clothed? When Jesus told the story of a banquet, there was a feast laid on because the king was going to honour his son who was going to be married. And many guests were called and they came in. But you see, in Eastern times and in the back in the times when the Lord Jesus was referring to this story, it was widely known that guests would be invited and that garments would be prepared such as would please the king. So when you came as a guest, you would be given a garment to wear. That garment would delight the king. It was designed by his servants for his delight. But it says that when the guests came in, there was a man that went in his own garments. I don't suppose for a moment that they were garments that were of poor quality. If he'd been invited to a wedding, he would have made sure that he would go adequately dressed for the occasion. In fact, it's possible that from the natural eye, his garment could have looked nicer, more beautiful, than the garments that were being given. The point is, they weren't the garments designed by the king. Neither was it a garment that had been offered by the king. So the king's garment had been rejected so that he might still wear his own. And when eventually the son came in, the king came to the feast, the question was asked, what are you doing here without the garment on? And the man was speechless.
The story is that none of us can ever present ourselves to God and expect to be accepted by God if we are wearing garments of our own choosing and our own making. You were back in the story to Adam and Eve, and when they sinned, they were afraid because they had grieved God and sinned against God. The first thing they did to try and rectify the situation, because they knew that they were naked, they began to frantically sew together fig leaves. They knew that they needed to be covered because they knew they were guilty. And they covered up by garments that were made by their own hands and according to their own skill and choice. But God rejected them. God made garments for them out of animal skins. And that was to say that whatever man does is unacceptable to God, but what man must wear is a garment provided by God, and a garment that comes as a result of the shedding of blood, because you can't wear animal skins unless, first of all, the animal has died. Now that brings me to see the queen in garments of the gold of Ophir, because she is wearing a garment provided by the king. The queen could not have provided this herself, for she has come from nowhere. We don't know her ancestry, we don't know anything about her past, but she has come and she is beautiful in the presence of the king because she wears what he has provided for her. And the Bible teaches us that God has provided for us. The animal skins that Adam and Eve wore were but pictures, but a symbol of something that all of us must wear. The skins that Adam and Eve wore could be seen by the physical eye, but the garments that we are to wear, which make us acceptable to God, cannot be seen by the physical eye, by human eye. They are a spiritual covering. The Bible speaks of the righteousness of Jesus being put to our account. Jesus, who knew no sin, was made sin, so that we, who are sinners, might be made righteous. There is a garment of the highest quality, and it was procured for us at the greatest cost. And it is the garment of salvation, the garment of righteousness. Job said, I put on righteousness, and it saved me. The garments of salvation. They're not seen by human eyes. They're provided. They're a spiritual garment. And when do we receive it, and how do we wear it? Well, we receive it when we come by faith, acknowledging our sinfulness, and believing that God has provided something adequate to cover us, to cover our guilt, to cover our shame, to put away all of our sin forever. We take as a gift from God eternal life, and the garment becomes the garment of salvation, the garment of righteousness, which covers us and prepares us to enter heaven. If we were to go and enter heaven's door in our own garments of works and self-righteousness, we'd be rejected. But if we come to heaven's door clothed in the righteousness of Jesus, imputed to us by a gift of God, taken by us through faith, then shall we be received into heaven, and we shall live and reign with Christ forever.

I need to ask you a question before I leave you. Have you yet received the robe of righteousness that Jesus offers as a free gift? Are you clothed in the righteousness of Jesus, or are you still trying to get to heaven through your own good works and through your own clothing provided by your own skills? Think about it. Goodbye, and God bless you, everyone.

0: 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We'll look at what Luke 16 has to teach us about this, and we'll enjoy this together up next.
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2: Luke's Gospel, chapter 16, is from verse 19. There was a rich man who was dressed in purple and fine linen and lived in luxury every day. At his gate was laid a beggar named Lazarus, covered with sores, and longing to eat what fell from the rich man's table. Even the dogs came and licked his sores. The time came when the beggar died, and the angels carried him to Abram's side. The rich man also died and was buried. In hell, where he was in torment, he looked up and saw Abraham far away, with Lazarus by his side. So he called to him, "Father Abraham, have pity on me and send Lazarus to dip the tip of his finger in water and cool my tongue, because I am in agony in this fire." But Abraham replied, "Son, remember that in your lifetime you received your good things, while Lazarus received bad things. But now he is comforted here and you are in agony. And besides all this, between us and you, a great chasm has been fixed, so that those who would want to go from here to you cannot, nor can anyone cross over from there to us." He answered, "Then I beg you, Father, send Lazarus to my father's house, for I have five brothers. Let him warn them, so that they will not also come to this place of torment." Abraham replied, "They have Moses and the prophets. Let them listen to them." "No, Father Abraham," he said, "but if someone from the dead goes to them, they will repent." He said to him, "If they do not listen to Moses and the prophets, they will not be convinced, even if someone rises from the dead." Will you bow with me as we pray together? Our Heavenly Father, we come now to deal with exceptionally holy things, serious things. And so we pray for your Holy Spirit to help us. There are people here, my Father, who are in need and who may never, ever feel the inclination to hear another gospel message. I pray that you will help us, that you will send the Holy Spirit amongst us and make the Lord Jesus so real to us that those who are without him will be unable to leave here until they have knelt at his feet, for Jesus' sake. Amen. I want to speak to you on the subject, the cost of rejecting Christ. First of all, there was the rich man who came to Jesus and who turned away from him. He asked the way to heaven, and when he was told, and when he was given the cost, the price of going to heaven, he turned away grieved. Then the parable the Lord Jesus Christ told was of a rich man who said to himself, "I've got lots of things to do, lots of years to live, but lots of money stored up," and didn't know that that night he was going to die. This parable the Lord Jesus told of a rich man who went to hell. And the Bible doesn't tell us that these were the same people, and I wouldn't like you to think that that's what the Bible says. But by way of illustration, I would like you to assume that they were the same people. Just by way of illustration, the man comes to Christ who is a rich young ruler, the Bible says. He's got the world at his feet and everything lined up for him. He asks the way to heaven. And when the Lord Jesus Christ says, "Go and sell all that you have and come take up your cross and follow me," the Bible says with a sad heart he turned away and went his own way. The cost was too high. And then the next picture we have of this man, assuming that he was the same man, is sometime in midlife when he's made a great success of things and somehow religion has dwindled in his life and he's no longer thinking about God and eternal things. And he comes to a time in his life when he's accumulated very much wealth and been a great success at all that he wants to do. And so he says to himself, "What shall I do with all of my great wealth? I know what I'll do. I'll build greater barns and I'll store all the things that I have. And when I've stored them all, then I'll say to myself, 'Soul, you can eat, drink, and be merry.' And that night God said to him, 'You fool, I require your soul this very night.' And death comes upon him in a moment, in the twinkling of an eye, at an unexpected moment, and he's ushered into eternity." The next picture we get of this man then, assuming for the sake of illustration that he's the same man, is of this man's soul in hell. And there he is, languishing in agony. And the picture is one of dismal hopelessness. There he is, lost and away from God. Awful, dismal, loneliness, and agony. The cost of rejecting Christ. When you look at these three stories together, and for the sake of illustration, assume that they refer to the same man, what are the outstanding features of this man's life? First thing we notice is that he was a man who had great advantages in life. He was a man of position. He was a man of power. He was a man of affluence. He was a man who could exert authority, and people would jump to his command. And at an early age, he had all of that. He was probably referred to the same man. What are the outstanding features of this man's life? First thing we notice is that he was a man who had great advantages in life. He was a man of position. He was a man of power. He was a man of affluence. He was a man who could exert authority, and people would jump to his command. And at an early age, he had all of that. He was probably a man who inherited a lot of money and probably had good family.

He was a religious man because he was a Jew, and he had a good religious background, and he was an adherent of the greatest religious philosophy that was extant on earth at that time. He had a God-revealed religion, and yet you see he had nothing in his heart, and there was this tenderness in him toward the things of God. My heart goes out to the great numbers of people who go through those periods in life when there is a tenderness to the things of God. And if they're not won to Christ then, and if they do not yield to Christ then, the years go by, and the years pile their calluses one upon another until the heart is hardened and the tenderness passes and the openness to religious things passes. Middle age comes upon them, and finally old age. And it is a well-known fact that the hardest people to win for Christ are those who are in the advanced years of life. They're settled. Their mind has been settled. Their whole thinking has been settled. Their mentality, they've got a mindset, and it's hard to break through that and to win them for the Lord Jesus Christ. But there it is, he was a man of great advantages, and at the one stage in his life, a man of great openness and tenderness to religious ideals. The next thing we notice about this man is that there came a time when he had an opportunity to take Christ for his master and his Lord. And he met the Lord Jesus and expressed to him his heart's desire. Good master, what must I do to inherit eternal life? There came a time when he had a face-to-face meeting with the Lord Jesus Christ. Now listen to me, friends. That incident is recorded no less than 3 times in the Gospels. And it is recorded there 3 times because God wants us to note it. That here was a man who met Christ and had the opportunities. Then this rich man met him on one occasion and knelt at his feet and said, good master, what must I do to inherit eternal life? Oh, my friends, it's something to take note of when God gives a man an opportunity to meet his son. Here this man came along. He had the right desires, like some of you may have. I want to know about God. I want to know how to find eternal life. He came to the right person. He went to Jesus, not to the church, not to the ministers, but to Jesus. He asked the right question. He spoke about eternity and eternal life. That's the focal point of it all. Oh, friends, religion makes no sense at all unless you're talking about eternity. He asked the right question, and he received the right answer. He spoke to the right person and got the right answer. And the Lord Jesus said, go and sell all that you have and give it away to the poor and come take up your cross and follow me. And then he made the wrong decision. Oh yes, he made the wrong decision. The right desires, the right person, the right question, the right answer. He made the wrong decision and he turned away from Jesus Christ and lost his opportunity. Then what is the next major thing that we notice in this man's life? Well, we notice that he had money. He was a man of great affluence. He had money and he got richer. Now listen to our Lord's words, my friends. How hard it is for the rich to enter the kingdom of heaven. Money has an uncanny knack of dulling our spiritual senses. And I want to interject a word of warning even to you who are Christians here. Isn't it true, dear friends, that when you were younger and struggling, you were closer to God? And as you get older and more affluent and you accumulate more things, you begin to lose your spiritual appetite. I know many of people, some connected with this church and others connected with other churches, Christian friends of mine that I've known through the years. They used to be more on fire than they are now. For many of them, you see, like for some of you who are here, your position has changed as the years have gone by. Why, you see, you are more affluent than you used to be. Perhaps your address has changed and you've moved to a better house. Perhaps your motor car has changed and you've got something more luxurious. And perhaps your bearing has changed now that you're more financially independent and not always struggling like you used to struggle. But the tragedy is that for many people, their spiritual lives have changed as well. The hunger isn't there anymore. And for many of them, they are the Lord's sheep who've developed the tastes of the devil's goats. And they've become addicted to money and to materialism. And that's what money represents in the story before us. A mentality, a spirit of materialism, a clinging to the things of the world, the spirit of the world, the things that the world likes, and the things that the world can provide. And what's the next important thing we see about this man? Well, the Bible says quite simply, he died. He died. My friends, if there's anything that you want to know about yourself that's true, it's this. You will die. There's nothing else I can predict about you. I cannot prophesy how much money you will make one day, or those of you unmarried, who you will marry, how many children you will have, or what will happen to you in 2 months' time, or 2 years' time, or 5 years' time, or even 2 hours' time. The one thing I can prophesy with great certainty is that every man, woman, and child in the service yet will come to a point in his life when he'll give up the ghost. He will die.

0: die. He will die. And was that all? Did it end there? No, it didn't end there. There's something more in the story before us. He died. And the next thing we have about this man is that he is in hell. Oh, my friends, death is never the end. It's never the end, you see. It's only the beginning. 70 years or so that we have here is the beginning. But he died. And the next picture we have of him is that he is in hell. Now, with this background in mind, let's trace what a man loses when he rejects the Lord Jesus Christ. I want to remind you of what the Gospel says in chapter 3 of John's Gospel, verse 36. Listen, whoever believes in the Son has eternal life, but whoever rejects the Son will not see life, for God's wrath remains on him. God has a demarcation line that he draws down this world's middle. And on the one side, he puts those who have received the Son, those have life. But on the other side, he puts those who have rejected the Son. They do not have life, and his wrath continues to abide on him. Now we're going to discuss what you lose when you reject Christ. Oh, my friends, the cost of rejecting Christ. The Lord Jesus is here by his Spirit. He will search you out. He will move aside the people next to you, and he will speak to your heart and search you out. And you're going to have a meeting with him. He'll speak to your heart, and you will know, because you'll feel as if the preacher is preaching to you, as if the things that are said are being applied to you. That is God speaking to you, bringing you face to face with Jesus, like that rich young man who knelt at the feet of Jesus. And oh, the great question that echoes in my mind at this moment is this, all the time. Oh, what will they do, Lord? What will they do with Jesus when they've met him and come face to face with him? What will you do with Jesus? Now listen to me. If you reject Christ, the first thing that it will cost you is the blessing of salvation in this life. When the Bible speaks of Christ giving life, it does not only refer to eternity, but it refers to this life as well. And there are two great blessings amongst others that Christ gives to all those who come to him and receive him. The one is forgiveness of sins, pardon for the things of the past, and mercy for the things of the future. There's many a man, woman, young and old, with whom we've dealt with in our pastoral counseling, who has got all sorts of hang-ups. Some of them have made suicide attempts. Some are taking pills. Some are seeing psychiatrists. Why? Because the things of the past will not let them go. It haunts their footsteps, torments their minds, tortures their spirits. You see, they need forgiveness. There's no peace of mind to be had there. We have to receive that from the hands of the Savior. And every man, woman, and child who looks the Lord Jesus in the face and hears the invitation to come to him and drink and have eternal life, and turns away from that, turns away from the only source of forgiveness and pardon for the past and peace of mind for the future. Oh, my dear friends, you must be forgiven. You cannot go to heaven unless you've been forgiven. That's the first step. That's the first thing. And there's no forgiveness to be had anywhere in this world until the Lord Jesus himself gives it to you. Oh, yes, you may go to ministers. You may go to priests or churches. You may go to all kinds of various philosophies and ask for forgiveness and help for peace of mind, none to be had apart from Jesus Christ. The next great blessing that Jesus gives you in this life is that he adopts you into the family of God. Oh, friends, right now, if you do not know Jesus, and if you've rejected him, it doesn't matter how good and nice and respectable and religious you may be, you do not belong to God, and God does not belong to you, and you are not an heir of his promises, and you have no right to the blessings that God's people have got. Yes, you may say your prayers and read your Bible and come to church and take communion. And it's all just so much wasted air because you do not belong to him. But when you receive Christ, you are adopted into his great family. So when you turn your back on the Savior and refuse him and reject him, it costs you the blessing of salvation in this life. In the second place, it costs you the power to break with sin. You see, when this young man we read about turned away from Jesus, he lost the opportunity to be free from the chains that bound him. What were the chains that bound him? Well, in his case, it was materialism and greed. In your case, it may be immorality or impurity. You may be addicted to pornography or violence. You may be addicted to drink or drugs or whatever it may be. But when a man turns away from Jesus, he turns away from the only power that can break the chains of sin and open the prison doors, set the prisoner free. Here was a man who loved his money more than he loved his soul. And there is no other power available to help to break with sin. Oh, yes, it's true that there are certain human agencies that can help for a while to regulate your behavior. Yes, it's true, thank God in his mercy, he raises up certain hospitals, certain agencies that can help a man for a while to break with alcohol or can get a man rehabilitated from drugs. Yes, it's true that through humanistic methods like this, it's possible to have our behavior regulated. But there's only one person in the entire world who can redeem me from my love for sin, and that is Jesus Christ. And when a man comes to Christ, you see, the taste for those things have got to be taken away. And that's what Jesus Christ does for us. Well, let's have a look again at the sin of materialism. Speaking of this man, the Lord Jesus said in Luke's Gospel, "Watch out, be on your guard against all kinds of greed. Be on your guard against covetousness." Oh, friends, covetousness and the love of money is a snare to poor people as well as to rich. And it's very hard to find a sin to which the heart is more prone than that of greed and covetousness. The world has seen this, you see, and that is why human greed and all of human greed's demands almost dictates the whole philosophy of the advertising industry today. They appeal to your greed. They make you feel that you need things that you don't need at all. What is covetousness really? Well, you know what it is, friends? It's discontent. It's discontent. I'm not content with what I've got, not content with my status in life. I want more. And it's this sin of discontent which cast the very angels out of heaven that sinned against God and are reserved in chains of darkness to this day. It's this sin of discontent and covetousness that drove Adam and Eve out of the garden. They wanted more than they had, and so they fell. And you can see it in the lives of countless numbers of people around you in your own circles. The desire for more, the desire for better, so that you get the creation of debt and buying things on tick, and then the inability to pay and the refusal to pay. Oh, covetousness and greed, what a price to pay. The sin of discontent and covetousness lies behind almost all of human failure and all of human sin. Do you know that? All of the wars we have in our world today, all of the quarrels, all of the strife, all of the divisions, all of the jealousies, all of the hatreds that we have in our families, between each other, and in the world today, it's all because of covetousness, wanting more than I've got, discontent with my situation, and God's dealings with me. Man looks at another woman, and he wants her, not satisfied with his wife. He's discontented. He covets someone else's wife. And so he takes her. And the sad, sad, endless circle of sin and misery begins. And the tragedy is that there's no escape apart from Christ. To reject Christ is to cost yourself the power to be free. The man that we read about became a slave. His religious interests seemed to wane as he got older. His sensitivities to the needs of others waned, and the standards of common decency began to wane, and he became a slave. You can see it happening in people's lives. See it. See the man who starts drinking. And as the years go by and he becomes more and more of a slave, he becomes more and more uninhibited, less and less sensitive to the common decencies of the day, until he becomes a spectacle to the world. You can see them sometimes in the streets of our fair city, lying drunk in the gutter and by the roadside, lost all sense and sensitivity and decency. Oh, I know that not all of us are like that. Why, we aren't drunkards and hobos like that. No, no, sometimes we just lose the sense of decency secretly. And so we have our little secret affairs and our little secret sins that no one else can see. But we are just as guilty as those who lie in the gutter. Oh, dear friends, what a sad tale it all is. When we turn away from Jesus and we turn away from the only power who can set us free. About this man, you never read of his wife. You never read of his children. I wonder why that is. I wonder if his lifestyle and his rejection of Christ didn't cost him marital happiness, perhaps drove his wife from his doors and turned his own children against him. I wonder if the foundations of any decent relationship were ruined because of his rejection of the Savior. Oh, the cost of rejecting Christ. It costs you the power to break with sin. Then I want to tell you that it costs you the comfort and the hope that people have in times of distress. Many is the man or the woman who has said to me, "Well, you know, I'm not a Christian the way you talk about being a Christian, but I do say my prayers, you know, and God has always helped me. Listen to me. If God has ever intervened in your life as a person who's not a Christian, that is only because of his great love and his concern for a wayward human race. You've no right to expect it. Many go without it, because the scripture says that if you regard iniquity in your heart, if you can trace down deliberate rebellion in your heart against God, he will not hear you. God is not under obligation to help you or interfere or intervene in your life at all until you come to Christ. Until that happens, you're a rebel against him, one of his enemies, and it may well cost you the hope and the comfort that others might have during times of distress. I want you to know that when a Christian falls into times of distress, there is a support given to him by God. There is help given to him. There is comfort given to him by God. There's all that for those who are Christians. But for those who are not Christians, they are bereft of the power and the help of God in times of distress. And then I want you to know that if a man rejects Christ, it costs him the comfort when he comes to die. When people come to die and they die without God, they die without hope, and they die without comfort. It is patently evident of this one fact, and that is all of us must die. Here was this man who died. There came a time when God said to him, "Tonight I require your soul." And I want you to know that death has got to come to you and to me, and it won't come the same way to all of us. This man died, and it was a sudden death. It was an unexpected death. For him there was no lingering. There was no pain. There was no suffering. He was saying to himself, "Congratulations, self, you're a self-made man. You've got everything you need. You've done it all yourself, all yourself. And now what you can do is this. You can retire early, you can sit back, and you can enjoy the fruits of your labors." And that night God said to him, "You come and stand before me. I want your soul right here and now." But for others it is a long and a drawn-out death. This man died suddenly. No time for reflection, no time for repentance. Others linger for a long time on their deathbed, and there's time for reflection and time for repentance. For some it's a long and a drawn-out experience. For others it's sudden, just like that. But no matter what it is, my dear friends, when the moment of death comes for the man or the woman who's rejected Christ, there is no comfort, there is no hope. Francis Newport was a well-known atheist who died in the year 1692, a man greatly celebrated in his day for his philosophies. Yet when the time came for him to die, the last words that came from his lips before he slipped into eternity with these, "Oh, the insufferable pangs of hell and damnation." Compare that with a man like Augustus Toplady, the man who wrote "Rock of Ages, Cleft for Me," a man who found the Lord Jesus Christ in his youth, dedicated his life to him, and became a great preacher of the gospel and a hymn writer to bless the hearts of many. When he died, the last words that came from his lips were these, "It is delightful." What a difference. What makes the difference? Well, you see, for the Christian, when they go through the valley of the shadows, the great shepherd comes with his rod and his staff, and he comforts them. The man or the woman who rejects Christ, when they go through the valley of the shadows, there is no comfort, just an appalling darkness that sweeps their soul into eternity. You must know, my dear friends, that death is appointed by God, not by man. God has made the appointment. When this man was swept into eternity, it was an appointment made by God. "This night I require your soul." And when he died, how much do you think he took with him? Not a cent. Nothing. As he came into the world, so he walked out of the world. He couldn't take any one of his sins with him. He could take nothing with him when he died. He left all his possessions and all his sins. Now the final thing that I want to say is this. If a man or a woman rejects Christ, it costs them heaven and it gains them hell. The Bible says, "The rich man also died and was buried." And the next words that we read about him are these. "In hell he looked up." There are many people who come to our church and to our services who have strange views of heaven and hell. And I want to tell you that I shrink from talking about it. There is no pleasure and there is no glee in my heart to tell you about hell. There is an awful sense of foreboding and an awful gloom that comes upon the spirit. There is no desire to be sensational and no desire to stir up the emotions. I feel I ought to drop my voice to a whisper and that tears should run down my cheeks while I tell you about hell. Will you listen to me, friends? Hell belongs to God, not the devil. God created it. It's his possession. Listen to me. Some people do go to hell. Who are the people who go to hell? Those without Christ. Not those without privileges, but those without Christ. Listen, you do not go to hell because you are rich, nor do you go to hell because you are poor. You go to hell because in a service like this, you come face to face with the Savior who invites you to him and to his salvation, and you turn away and you've said no. That's why you go to hell. Some of you are sitting here to have children. who will curse your names on the day of judgment because you never laid foundations of hope for them. Some of you parents who are here, you've provided all that your children have needed financially and all that they have needed materially, but you've never provided them with a gospel of hope because you've never found it yourselves. This man died. Billy Graham was speaking on one occasion to a university audience, and he told the university audience this. He told of a campus queen who had been fatally injured in an automobile accident. And he quoted the dying girl's last words to her mother as the mother cradled her head in her bosom. "Mother, you taught me everything I need to know to get by in college. You taught me how to light my cigarette. You taught me how to hold my cocktail glass. But mother, you never taught me how to die. You better teach me quickly, mother. I'm dying." Oh, there's a young boy here somewhere who will look at his dad and say, "Dad, you taught me how to despise women. You taught me how to disrespect my mother. You taught me that the family wasn't worth much. You taught me how to laugh at God. You taught me that a little bit of religion was sufficient. But oh, Dad, you never taught me how to die. You never taught me how to die." There this man stood before God. Yes, it's true that when he rejected Christ, he freed himself from certain things. He freed himself from the need to bear a stigma of being odd. He freed himself from the need to restrict his behavior, the need to take a moral stand. He freed himself from all of these things. And on he went, on, increasing in blindness, and then paid the price. What a price. What a price. He had a soul, and he lost it because he rejected Christ. No wonder the Lord Jesus summed up this man with one tragic word, fool. But now, my friends, I do not want to end negatively, because I believe that the Holy Spirit is here. And the Holy Spirit has been sent here by God for one great purpose, and that is to make real to you your need and the open arms of the Savior. I can't make that real to you. Young man, young woman, father and mother, I cannot make the arms of Jesus real to you. Only the Holy Spirit can. But I want to tell you this, that no matter what your past life has been, and no matter where you are in your thinking or in your walk with God right now, there is still time to receive Christ. Listen to the words again of John 3:36. Whoever receives him has eternal life. And I thank God for that word, whoever, that he put into his Bible. Because that means you. And you, whoever, means you. Whoever receives Christ, receives life. You've got another opportunity. And pardon is extended to you. And our Lord Jesus, who died on the cross and shed his blood and rose from the grave, is represented here by the Holy Spirit to invite you to come to the Savior and to enter into the Father's house. And I'm going to invite you to do that right now. I want to ask you three questions, and I'm going to ask you to respond. Question number one, do you believe that you need him? Yes or no? Question number two, if you feel that you do need him, do you want him? You see, you can need him without wanting him. And question number three, if you believe that you need him, and in your heart you want him, and you no longer want to reject him, then the last question is this, will you take him? And some of you are saying, yes, I want to take him. Let me press it home. Will you take him now? Now will you bow with me in prayer? Will you pray for yourself? My Lord Jesus offers his salvation to whoever will come. And if you said, yes, I'll take him now, then will you tell him, Lord, I want you. And I don't know how it's all going to work or what I'm supposed to do, but as best as I know how to do, I'm opening my heart to you, and I want you right now. Will you tell him that? Our Lord, you have heard every heart reaching out to you. I can't see them, but you have heard them. I ask you now, my Father in heaven, to respond to their cry and to grant that before they leave the premises of this place, Lord, that they will be in the kingdom. Please do that for Jesus' sake.
1: So this week, Dr. Erwin Lutzer teaches us through the book of Jonah. And today he will have us look at part two of a message called Death to Self-Will. This is within his current series about being broken by God, but him then moving us to a point of saying yes to him. A very interesting discussion coming up now.
2: Let us run with endurance the race that is set before us. Looking to Jesus, the founder and perfecter of our faith. Jonah was determined to avoid doing a distasteful job, preaching to a pagan city that they might repent. Here we have a prophet who'd rather hit the road than tell the Ninevites that judgment could be averted. Today, God blocks Jonah's escape route. From the Moody Church in Chicago, this is Running to Win with Dr. Erwin Lutzer, whose clear teaching helps us make it across the finish line. Today, Erwin Lutzer continues his series on brokenness, how God gets us to say yes, studies in the book of Jonah. In our first message, Death to Self-Will, we've seen Jonah try to flee from God, teaching us some clear lessons.
3: Three lessons come to mind, and then three further lessons, three or four. We want to make sure that you get your money's worth today. Okay, first of all, one of the things we learn is that when we run, God goes with us. He wanted to flee from the presence of the Lord. It says that twice in verse 3. He rose to flee to Tarshish from the presence of the Lord. He went down to Joppa and found a ship going to Tarshish, paid the fare, went on board, away from the presence of the Lord. Now, you say, well, did he honestly think that God was localized? You know, in those days, you had local deities. You had a God who was in Israel, and it was believed that once you left Israel, then there were other gods for other countries. One day I had a long ride with an air traffic controller who told me that a plane leaving some part of the world may actually go into the airspace of several different countries, and one traffic controller hands it off to the other country, and then the other country hands it off to the next country. And in the very same way, there were people who said, well, you know, God is the God of Israel, and there's different God. Once you get out of Israel, you have to worship another God. Now, that is true historically. That's what was believed. But Jonah knows better than that. He's a prophet of God. You'll notice in verse 9, he tells the sailors, he says, I am a Hebrew and I fear the Lord God of heaven who made the sea and dry land. He knew that he could not escape the presence of the Lord as such. What he's saying is, I resign. I'm finished. And as far as God is concerned, what I'm going to do is to take all these issues of my relationship with him, I'm going to put them on a shelf, and on that shelf I'm going to put a label that is going to say, to be dealt with later. For now, God isn't a part of the picture. That's what happens, you know, to backslidden Christians. Oh, they still say, great. I'm going to do is to take all these issues of my relationship with him, I'm going to put them on a shelf, and on that shelf I'm going to put a label that is going to say, to be dealt with later. For now, God isn't a part of the picture. That's what happens, you know, to backslidden Christians. Oh, they still say grace. Yeah, they pray at mealtimes and they say nice words, but basically if you ask them about their relationship with God, that is being postponed until another time. God is on the back burner, not the front burner. And so there they are. They are running from God. They're resigning. But you can't run from the presence of the Lord. Psalm 139, whither shall I go from thy spirit, or whither shall I flee from thy presence? If I go to heaven, thou art there. If I make my bed in Sheol, behold, thou art there. If I take the wings of the morning and dwell in the uttermost parts of the sea, even there shall thy hand lead me, and thy right hand shall uphold me. If I say, oh, surely the darkness shall cover me, then even the night shall be light about me. For the darkness hideth not from thee, the night shineth as the day, the darkness and the light are both alike to thee. You run from God, and God is with you. You can't run from the presence of the Lord. You can't even hide from God in a big city like Chicago. You can't hide from him. Second lesson, and that is that when we run, God disciplines us. You'll notice the text now. It says in verse 3, but Jonah rose to flee to Tarshish from the presence of the Lord. Verse 4, but the Lord hurled a great wind upon the sea. Jonah and God are going to butt one another now.

0: And you'll notice it says the Lord hurled a great wind. The NIV says he sent a great wind. He just didn't send it. The Hebrew text says he hurled a great wind into the sea. And the sailors, in turn, they hurl their cargo into the sea. God hurls this great wind into the sea. Now the wind has numerous different effects, most assuredly. The wind causes the fish to recongregate and causes confusion. It may have done some damage along the shoreline. Maybe the wind was able to even destroy other vessels that were in the area. So the wind here is really blowing. It sweeps the coast. But its purpose, its express purpose in God's sovereignty, is to get to a man who is running away from the express will of God. God is trying to get to Jonah. That's the purpose of all this. Now, notice that the storm was not caused by the pagans. Sometimes we say, oh, you know, America has so many different problems, and we blame it on the radical liberals, their agenda, our losses and our freedoms, and we say to ourselves, you know, look at the storm that we are in. Well, yeah, we are in a storm, morally and spiritually, and our freedoms are in jeopardy. But listen carefully, maybe the storm is not because of the pagans that we love to talk about. The storm may be there because of believers who are not walking with Almighty God. That could be the purpose of the storm. The storm is for the people of God, at least in this context it is. Now notice that what is Jonah doing in the middle of this storm? Well, it says that he went down into the inner part of the ship. I'm in verse 5. And he had lain down and was fast asleep. Don't tell me that it's not possible to have peace outside of the will of God. You can run from God and you can say, well, you know, I have my peace. This is what I want to do, and I've decided to do it, and I'm at peace with myself. And so Jonah is sleeping. The other sailors, of course, are absolutely desperate, but Jonah is asleep in the bottom of the ship. And so it's the pagans who come to Jonah and say, Jonah, we're all calling on our own God. Why don't you call on yours? Cast lots. And God controlled the lot, and it fell on Jonah. And then Jonah becomes very honest with them and says, well, you know, I'm running from the presence of the Lord. And this great storm, he says, happened because of me. And so he gives them some insight into this meteorological phenomenon of the storm. And he says, it's my fault. And then he says, cast me into the sea. They say, oh no, we don't want to do that. We've cast the cargo into the sea, but we don't want to do that. And they're praying to God, and they're saying, we don't want to toss him overboard. He says, toss me overboard. Toss me overboard. Let me die. I'm not going to go to those Ninevites. We're talking about stubbornness here. And so eventually they say, all right, we have no option or else all of us are going to drown. So they cast him into the sea. And now we come to a third lesson that we learn. When we run, God confronts us. The Bible says in verse 17, and the Lord appointed, not just prepared, but appointed. This is God appointing a fish to swallow up Jonah. And Jonah was in the belly of the fish 3 days and three nights. So God says to this fish, and we don't know what kind of fish it was. We as Christians don't have to measure the gullet of a whale to see whether a man can get in it. And I'm sorry. I'm not sorry to have to say this, but I'm sorry for you if you don't believe the story, because Jesus apparently did. But what happens is, in the text here, is God says to this big fish, do you see that man over there? Go swallow him. Now, when a man swallows a bad fish, I think it's called botulism. But I don't know what word to use when a fish swallows a bad man. Not sure exactly what the word is. But God finally says to Jonah, Jonah, guess what? You and I are going to meet. And I'm preparing a meeting place. And we're going to get this business of your rebellion ironed out. And I now have your undivided attention, as we shall see in the message next week. But lest you think, well, the sermon's over. He only preached 15, 20 minutes today. No, not quite, because I have some additional lessons. First, I began with two, then I had three, then I had four, then I had five. And I said, Lord, if you keep showing me things in the text here, these people are going to be here for a long, long time. So I've reduced them to four. Some additional lessons today. First of all, you cannot permanently obstruct God's will. God intended that the Ninevites repent. And God said, that's going to happen. Even if you're rebellious, Jonah, I'm going to get you back on track. And if I can't use you, if eventually you go out into the night being incredibly stubborn, I'll choose somebody else. But those Ninevites are going to repent. You can't permanently obstruct God's will. For a time, Jonah obstructed it because the Ninevites should have really repented earlier, I suppose. But you can't permanently fight against God and think that his purposes are going to collapse because of your disobedience. They won't.
1: 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Next time on Running to Win, Pastor Lutzer explores the concept of God's will and why it is not nearly as mysterious as some think. This is Dave McAllister. Running to Win is a ministry of the Moody Church.
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3: We have 15 minutes left of this hour, and Bernie Diamond will be sharing a fresh word with us coming up next, after which we'll have some music that we can sing along to. But then at 10 to 10, we'll join Mrs. Freed in Woman to Woman. And today she talks about praising in advance. You know, so many of us are trusting God for a variety of things, and we praise him in wait, right? We wait upon the Lord. But in that period, let us praise him in advance and thank him for what he has already done. And so she'll be delving into that message right after Fresh.
4: Have you ever tried to do something, but your heart wasn't really in it? It's dry, it's empty, you chip away at it out of habit. The sense of ritual is what takes over, and the thing itself becomes meaningless. You keep going because, well, that's what you do. Hi, I'm Bernie Diamond, and welcome again to Fresh. Can I tell you, for a lot of people who call themselves Christians, That pretty much sums up their relationship with God. They might go through the motions. They might even drag themselves along to church now and then and stand there with everyone else singing all these great new worship songs. But deep down, their heart's not in it. And some of those songs, man, they are awe-inspiring. Over 500,000 have been published over the last decade alone. But none of that, none of it, impresses God one iota if your heart's not in it. Isaiah chapter 29, verse 13. The Lord said, "Because these people approach me with their mouths to honor me with lip service, yet their hearts are far from me, and their worship consists of man-made rules learned by rote. Therefore, I will again confound these people with wonder after wonder. The wisdom of their wise men will vanish, and the understanding of the perceptive will be hidden." The executive summary? God's not impressed with singing songs. He doesn't want our music. He wants our hearts. And that, some days, ain't easy. As Charles Spurgeon put it, there are some whose hearts are not right toward God who nevertheless are very zealous about the externals of divine worship. It's much easier to build a temple for God than it is to be a temple for God. Worshipping God is so much more than singing songs. That's His word, fresh for you today.

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0: Hello, friends. During this week, I have been realizing that there are those times in each of our lives when it would do us good to learn to praise in advance. It is so easy to fall when we look at the things that are seen, and even when we have prayed about them, find ourselves still under the cloud. Praying has not lifted the weight, and there must be a way through. There is. There is a way to disperse the gloom, and that is what I want to chat about with you just now. I recall the times in my early years when some of us would gather around a piano or a harmonium and have a good sing. There was something very stimulating about it, and it did not matter if we were taking parts or just singing the melody. And it didn't seem to matter either if somebody was not quite in tune. The main thing was that we were singing and making melody to the Lord, and that gave us an uplift, praising the Lord in song. It was a wonderful tonic, and there was nothing organized about it. No hours of preparation went into it, just spontaneous singing from the heart, and we were always the better for it. I don't think that people do that so much today, and it might be a good idea if the practice were revived. Can any of you recall the occasions when, as a family, you gathered around the old organ or the piano and joined your voices, young and old, in praise to the Lord? If you enjoyed it and received help from it, why not start it again somewhere? Let it have a beginning, for it would be much more profitable than some of the ways people spend their time, and it might even help to cement a family together. Think about it. But my main thought for you today is that of praising or singing in advance. That might not be quite so easy, but if you want a good example of it, turn when you can to 2 Chronicles chapter 20 and take time to read it right through, for I merely have time to touch on a verse or two. The situation was a desperate one. It looked as though the people were going to be completely overrun and ruined. They were called together to pray and to seek help of the Lord. As they prayed, they reminded the Lord of his promises to them as a people, of the things he had already done. And now, in their affliction, they plead for his help once again, to stand with them in the darkest hour. They certainly admitted to their own weakness and inability to face a stern foe. There they were, a crowd of helpless people, fearful about their future. And they were all in it as families. Even the children were included in this prayer meeting. Yes, it is all right to pray, to recognize God's power, but the enemy is there too, and somehow his presence seems to dominate the scene, a formidable foe. Lord, we just don't know what to do, but our eyes are upon thee. It was a good attitude, because there was no thought of self-sufficiency about it, plain dependence upon the Lord God. He heard their cry, and he sent them a message that was to cheer their hearts, even though outwardly the circumstances had not changed. Listen to it while I read it for you. Be not afraid by reason of this great multitude, for the battle is not yours but God's. You shall not need to fight in this battle. Fear not, nor be dismayed. This was God's word to them. Would they accept it, depend upon it, or would they continue looking at the odds against them? Would they remain fearful? The enemy is still there, planning to advance on them. But then comes the heartwarming part of the message. For they did believe that what God had promised he would perform in spite of appearances. They accepted his word. They worshipped him, and they got to singing, praising in advance of the victory. Faith went into action, and they honored the Lord who was going to honor their trust in him. They praised in advance for what was still unseen. They praised with a loud voice, too, nothing of a whisper in a corner. If you notice, it was the singers who took the lead as they went forward. The sound of the singing and praising was triumph in itself, for they were believing God. Then in verse 22 we read that when they began to sing and to praise, the Lord began to show his work on their behalf. What a lesson on praising in advance. Isn't this something that we all need to think about today? We need to learn all over again how to praise God in advance of seeing the answer, because we do trust the word that he has given to us, the word upon which he has caused us to hope. Sometimes this is a difficult lesson to master, to let it be known that we trust his word, even when everything may appear to the contrary, because he will not deny himself. He has never broken his word. There is a verse in Psalm 50 which reads, "Whoso offereth praise glorifieth me." And I am sure that when God hears our notes of praise and recognizes the song in our hearts, perhaps on the most trying of days, when everything seems against us, it must be music to his ears, just to know that we trust him above all else. It has been proved over and over again that God delights to honor them that honor him, those who are able to praise in advance for what is to come. There is a New Testament example of this for us found in Acts chapter 16. Paul and Silas thrown into prison, their feet fast in the stocks, no possible way of escape, no indication of deliverance. Yet those two who believed God praised in advance with voices loud enough for others to hear, and God worked a miracle for them. In that hour they were wearing the garment of praise, and it affected others. I think that we more often tend to yield to the force of things that are against us and forget the promises the Lord has given to us as his children, and the voice of praise is silent. But you know, trust and praise go hand in hand, or they should do. Hebrews 13 and verse 15 admonishes us to be always ready with a sacrifice of praise. Sacrifice is costly. Praise when we least feel like it. Praise when it is an effort. Praise when everything seems against us, but we know that the Lord is with us to fight our battles. Well, that has given you something to think about today. Bye-bye, and God bless you.
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2: I was in complete distress because my baby was sick and near death. 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Now the baby is released from the hospital. To God be the glory.
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3: I think God is calling some of you, and some of you have been asking yourself this question, what shall I do? 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

0: Welcome to Bold Steps with Mark Job, Senior Pastor of New Life Community Church in Chicago and President of Moody Bible Institute. I'm Wayne Shepherd. Last time we began exploring one of the most pivotal moments in the history of the church, the Day of Pentecost, recorded in Acts chapter 2. After Peter boldly proclaimed the gospel, the crowd was cut to the heart and cried out, "What shall we do?" Well, today we'll hear Peter's answer, "Repent, be baptized, and receive the Holy Spirit." We'll also discover why this message is just as urgent now as it was 2,000 years ago, and what it means to save ourselves from a corrupt generation. So let's join Pastor Mark Job for today's message.
1: The Bible says that an angelic being appeared to the apostles and said, "Why are you standing there amazed? This very Jesus that is left is coming again." The disciples after that, the leader that they had been with for 3 years, the ones that they had seen do miracles, he touched the eyes of the blind and they would open. He would speak with power and compelling authority like they had never seen. He had spoken and their hearts were warmed. He had given them hope when they were confused and disoriented. They had seen him speak into the lives of those that were oppressed and seen people rile and rise up again. He had seen him actually call out the dead in the case of Lazarus and raise him from the dead. And then suddenly this Jesus, their Messiah, was gone. 40 days after he was resurrected. And Jesus had told them, "I want you to wait until you receive power from on high." So they went to Jerusalem. They gathered together in someone's upper room, probably a rented room. They were wondering, what's going to happen now? The Bible says 120 of them gathered together, much smaller than this room, 120 in an upper room. They were praying, and it happened to be on the Feast of Pentecost. Now, the Jewish men, they were required to visit Jerusalem, required 3 times a year. They would have to do a pilgrimage no matter where you lived. If you were a good, God-believing, law-abiding Jew, you would do a pilgrimage back to Jerusalem to the temple 3 times a year. You would do it for Passover, for the Feast of the Tabernacles, and for Pentecost. By the word Pentecost means 50. It was a celebration of the harvest. And so Jerusalem was exploding with people that had come from all over the place, somewhat like Chicago does during Christmas time as people come from all over to see the lights and fill up hotels and celebrate. So Jerusalem would triple in its population, and it was overflowing with people in the streets. 120 gathered together in an upper room. They were somewhat confused, somewhat disoriented. And on the day of Pentecost, the Bible says that they heard some of you thought I was going to start bebopping, right? No, just that's just supposed to sound like wind. They heard a wind. Not just a wind, but it sounded like more of a tornado, a hurricane. Everybody else heard it as well. It wasn't just a spiritual, it was something powerful, compelling. People came out of their hotels, out of their rooms to see, what is that wind? What's going on? Thousands of them gathered in the street, 120 gathered in an upper room. And what the prophets had predicted long ago began to happen to the 120 that were gathered together. Suddenly, the Spirit of God came upon 120 people gathered in an upper room. There were physical, visible signs, almost like fire upon each person that was there. And they began to stand up and praise God in loud, boisterous way, declaring that Jesus is the only way. God the Father, praising God. Every one of them started getting up and proclaiming in a loud voice the goodness and the power of God. They went out into the streets, and then some of them started to speak in languages that they had never learned. They had never taken a Rosetta Stones class, but yet they were speaking in a language they had never learned. And they started to declare, 120 out in the streets, crowds gathered around them to see what was going on with these crazy 120 people. Are they drunk? Are they drugged? Is this a cult? What's going on? And Peter gets up and Peter says, let me tell you what's happening. These people are not drunk.

crucified is the Messiah. And thousands of people heard Peter preach. And at the end of his message, they said, "What shall we do? We just crucified the Messiah. What shall we do?" Peter tells them two things. They need to do two things. I want you to see what it says. Two action steps. It was the same for them as it is for us. Then Peter said to them, "Repent and be baptized, every one of you, in the name of Jesus Christ, for the forgiveness of your sins, and you will receive the gift of the Holy Spirit." Repent and be baptized. Now, I don't know what comes to your mind when you hear the word repent. Sometimes it's not a word that we use in our everyday language. Some of you, when you hear the word repent, you imagine a fiery preacher with his vein popping out on his neck, speaking in a southern accent, spitting a little bit with his finger pointing, saying, "Repent." But what does the word repent really mean? The word repent literally in the Greek New Testament means to have a change of mind, to turn around and go in a different direction. Jesus talks about repenting. For example, in Matthew chapter 4, verse 17, Jesus said, "Repent, for the kingdom of God is at hand." John the Baptizer, the second cousin of Jesus, he would go around telling people, "Repent and be baptized, for the kingdom of God draws near." So what does it mean exactly to repent? To repent means this. It means that you were marching in a direction, you were walking in a way, and you had an awakening in your soul and spirit. You realized that the way you were going was wrong, that there was another way, and so you decided, "I'm going to turn around and I'm going to go in a different direction because I've awakened and I've repented." Some people confuse repentance, and you think that being sorry, feeling bad, having guilt, or having shame is repentance. Listen, there is no repentance without change. As a pastor, I've had to sit down with a lot of difficult situations, but I've sat down with husbands that have been caught cheating on their wife. And they'll come to me, tears in their, streaming down their face, blubbering and snot running down their nose, as they tell me how sorry they are of how they've hurt their wife and how their kids don't want to talk to them and their family despises them and they brought so much pain and how bad they feel about it. And you think, "Oh, well, they've repented." Oh, not necessarily. I'm glad they're sorry. But the question I ask is, I'm glad you're sorry for the pain that you've caused your wife and your kids. But let me ask you this. What about the other woman? Do you still talk with her? "Well, Pastor, yeah. When's the last time you talked to her?" "Well, I can't remember." "When's the last time?" "An hour ago." Is her number still in your phone?" "Well, yeah, I still have it in the phone." Tell me about it." Listen, you have not repented until you take that number out, until you break that relationship up, until you get her out of your life, until 100% it's cut out of your life, and you have said, "That I'm done with that, I'm in a different direction." I don't care how much you cry, unless you take the action step, you have not repented. So I just want to be clear. Listen to me. There is no turning to God without repentance. Some people say, "Well, Pastor, I thought all you had to do was believe." And the Bible says in some portions of Scripture, "Believe and be baptized." Other places it says, "Repent and be baptized." And so I just want to make sure that you understand that believing and repenting are two sides of the same coin.
I cannot

0: I cannot believe without repenting, and I cannot repent without believing. If I truly believe, I will repent. And if I truly repent, means that I've already believed. Are you tracking with me here?
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1: 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All right, back to Mark's message now, titled, What Should We Do? 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
0: It's like this. Say I'm driving down Michigan Avenue towards the river in downtown Chicago. And as I'm driving towards down Michigan Avenue and I'm going north towards the river, I see a sign, and the sign says, bridge down, detour. I can see that sign and I can think to myself, you know, Chicago's always, I don't believe what Chicago does. They're always messing up. They probably just have a parade and don't want us to go down that street. So I'm just going to keep driving. I can't believe that Chicago would do this. And I could keep driving because I don't believe the sign, and I could go off the bridge into the river. St. Patrick's Day, I come out all green. That's not repenting because I don't believe. Now, if I'm driving down towards Michigan Avenue and I see that sign, bridge out, take detour, and I think, oh, I really believe this sign, then I'm going to turn my car around and I'm going to go in a different direction. Why? Because if I truly believe, then I will truly turn around. There are some of you who have been coming to church and been around religious things, and you say, I believe, but you don't believe enough to change. And if you don't believe enough to change, then you really haven't truly believed. You cannot come to God without changing. There is no such thing as being a follower of Jesus and truly repenting without changing your life. No such thing. So the Apostle Peter stands up and he says, the first thing you need to do is repent. And then he says, the second thing that you need to do is you need to be baptized. Every one of you, in the name of Jesus Christ, for the forgiveness of your sins, and you will receive the Holy Spirit. In Romans chapter 4, the Apostle Paul says, in Romans chapter 6, verse 4 and 5, he says, we were therefore buried with him through baptism into death, in order that just as Christ was raised from the dead in the glory of the Father, we too may live. Here's where we got the name of this church from, New Life. So let me show you over here. The reason that we have a baptismal tank like this is that when someone gets baptized, we are illustrating what has happened to them spiritually. They go into the water, and as you saw today, we really try to get them under. Some of them resist, we don't care. They go all the way under. And some of them we keep down longer because they need to be longer down there. Baptism symbolizes that the entire person is buried, dead, in the grave. Their old self gone. As they come out of the water, it's an illustration that now they're raised to a new life. Washed now, not by these waters that are not magical, but by the blood of Jesus the Christ, that they are clean and washed, willing to live a new life in God. That's what baptism means. And so in the early church, when Jesus gave what we call the Great Commission, he said, go therefore and make disciples, baptizing them in the name of the Father, the Son, and Holy Spirit, and teaching them to observe all the things I have commanded you. New believers in the New Testament, when people chose to follow Jesus, they would believe, they would repent, and they would take the step of baptism. When you repent and believe and acknowledge that Jesus Christ is the only way to God the Father. He paid a price that you and I couldn't pay. When Jesus was on the cross, our English Bibles say he said, it is finished. In the Greek, he shouted out a word that's tetelestai. That word means paid in full or completed. It's like what they stamp on a transaction, paid in full. What was paid in full? The sins of all humanity. Every rape, every murder, every act of hatred, every abuse, every jealousy, every lie, every adultery, every act of violence, Jesus took upon himself. And he said, I will pay for the price that they cannot pay. That gift is offered to everybody. The gift is offered, but you don't have that gift unless you receive it through believing, through repenting. I'm just wondering, have you repented, believed? Or are you like that forever fiance? It's always living together, but never really ready to make a commitment. I believe God is stirring up a generation that's ready to make a commitment. And I think God is calling some of you, and some of you have been asking yourself this question, what shall I do? Today, the Spirit of God is speaking to you and telling you what you should do. Repent and believe.
1: 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And Mark, there's so much to unpack from today's message, but what word of challenge would you leave us with now?
2: Yeah, so I want to challenge you, if you have been listening to this message and you have come to the realization, you know, I've never crossed the line. I've been associated with Christianity. I'm a sympathizer. I would call myself a Christian, but you have never surrendered, repented. You see, you have to believe that Jesus is the Christ, the Son of God, that he came to pay a price that you couldn't pay, but you have to repent. Repent means I'm willing to forsake the life, the way that I've been living, and turn and start living God's way. That's repentance. If you have never believed, repented, publicly declared that Jesus is Lord, you've never crossed that line, then this challenge is for you. You need to do that. And if you're ready to start that journey, it starts with a prayer and surrender. And I'd like to lead you in that prayer. If you are ready to make that decision, if you know that the Spirit of God has convicted you, I want you to pray with me. Father, I know that I'm a sinner. I can't save myself. Today, I stop waiting. I stop running. And I'm choosing to surrender. Jesus, I receive you as my Savior and my Lord. I declare that you are God, that you came to pay a price that I couldn't pay. Thank you that you wash me, cleanse me. I repent of my sin. I turn from the way that I'm living, and I choose to follow you, Jesus, today, and declare that you are my Savior and my Lord. I do this in Jesus' name. Amen. Hey, if you're not a part of a church, I want you to find a good Bible-believing church. Let them know that you've made this decision. Talk to your pastor, talk to a friend, talk to someone that goes to a church, and just say, I'm ready to follow Jesus. Connect to a community of faith and start the new journey in following God.
1: 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So don't miss the next edition of Bold Steps with Mark Jode, coming up Thursday. 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
3: In today's edition of Turning Point with Dr. David Jeremiah, he addresses a question I find that so many of us have had to ask ourselves at different intervals in our lives because of the fact that we are just living in this world where Jesus said we would have troubles. How do I face my fears? Well, he's going to point us to the scriptures. We'll be looking at Psalms 34. And as I said, perhaps you've asked this question to God. And so I hope that you'll be satisfied with what the Lord says about facing our fears. And one thing we can be assured of is that he is always with us. Now, that is coming up at the bottom of the hour. I do have some great music coming your way. Maranatha Singers to bless us with Let Your Glory Fill This Place. And then Fernando Ortega, I Will Praise Him Still.

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1: As a Christian, you're not exempt from having to face your fears, but you are exempt from having to face them alone. Today on Turning Point, Dr. David Jeremiah returns to the 34th Psalm, written to bring peace of mind and encouragement to believers struggling with fear. From God, I Need Some Answers, here's David with the conclusion of his message, How Do I Face My Fears?
2: You know that if we're honest, we all have, on occasion, been afraid. Afraid in our spirit, afraid in our hearts, afraid of what might happen, afraid of what is happening. And for us to say we never have any fear is mostly not to say the truth, because fear is a part of the human condition. But the Bible tells us we don't have to let fear control us, because God has a place in His heart for the fears of our heart, and He will help us. And He's opened His book, which we call the Bible, to give us information. Here in Psalm 34, we have this great teaching on fear that will help us when our fears come. We cannot miss being afraid on occasion, but we can miss living in fear. God never intended for His people, for His children, to live in fear, and He's given us all we need to be victors and not victims. We'll get to that in just a moment, but let me tell you again about our resource for the month of May. It's a beautiful book that just came off the press here at Turning Points, never been offered before. It's called Five Psalms for a Flourishing Life. It's a hardback book of 236 pages, which is only available from Turning Point. It's our May resource, which means when you send a gift of any size to Turning Point, all you have to do is ask for your copy of this book, and it'll be on its way. We love sending these resources to you because we know they're there to nourish your soul and help you grow strong in your faith. Please give us the opportunity to send this book to you when you send your gift of any size to Turning Point today. This is Turning Point. This is God's work. And when we work together, a lot of great things can happen, and they're happening. Right now, let's open our hearts to part two of this discussion from Psalm 34. How do I face my fears?
3: I've shared with you a couple of times the little word of the granddaughter of one of my good friends, who said that the one word that is not in God's vocabulary is the word oops. And I never will forget that, because that really speaks reams to me. It reminds us that what goes on in our lives and the things that are happening to us that cause our fear are things which have been filtered through the hands of a God that we trust and that we love. What David is saying is that when you began to be fearful, if you are a believer in God, you should immediately turn your attention away from your fear, even if you have to force yourself to do it, and begin to look into the face of Almighty God and express your love and appreciation and your praise and your exaltation of the one who is in charge. What we're prone to do when we get afraid, I know it well, is to go cover ourselves up, put the blanket over our head, and then in a fetal position, nurse our fears. Have you ever done that? Talk to yourself about how bad it is. Reflect on the awful options that are before you. Try to remember everybody else who had what you have who died. You know what I'm talking about? And oh, how the adversary of our souls loves to get us in that kind of a pity party, where we get our attention focused on ourselves and off the resource of our God. You say, well, what good is going to happen to me if I begin to praise and worship God? I'll tell you what will happen. It will make God big in your heart and in your mind, and all of a sudden the problem you have will get into perspective. Satan wants the problem to become everything. God wants Himself to be everything and the problem in perspective to the Creator. When I pray and worship God, sometimes even with tears coming down my face because there's a hurt I can't deal with, it is a wonderful thing to see the transformation that takes place within my spirit. As I worship and praise God, my problem doesn't go away, but all of a sudden I see it in perspective to the one who is in charge of everything, last I heard, in perspective to Almighty God. I want to take just a moment and think with you about that last little phrase that David wrote. He said, I will boast of his kindness to me. And I wrote down in my journal this week that it's interesting what we boast about. When you were at the last dinner party with your friends, what was it that occupied the attention of the group? And what did you talk about and what did you boast about? Someone has written that if you boast in your conversation about the great things you have done, then you are simply reflecting your own insecurity. Only by putting the spotlight on the Lord and focusing on Him do you really understand what it's like. And you know, I would like to start a new club, Boasting in the Lord Club. When we get together, just brag on Jesus. You know, so many good things are happening in our lives as individuals and in this church as a congregation. When we get together as God's people, we ought to boast on the Lord. We ought to brag on God. Instead of trying to lift ourselves up or worse, put somebody else down, David says one of the great therapies for fear and discouragement is to have yay God parties every time you get an opportunity. The next thing that he talks about in this psalm is very difficult for some of us. I think most of us, because we're spiritually intelligent, know the importance of acknowledging the reliability of God. We know that. That's in the scripture, and we don't have a hard time dealing with that. We may not always be obedient to it, but we know it's there. But the second thing David points out in the beginning of this psalm is that when you have to deal with the fear in your life, number two, you have to admit the reality of it. You have to admit the reality of your fear. Read verses 4 and 5 with me. I sought the Lord, and He heard me and delivered me from all my fears. They looked to Him and were radiant, and their faces were not ashamed. Now, please watch your Bibles carefully, and let me tell you what is going on in these verses, because it isn't clear just reading it from the English version. The original language actually says, so their faces shall never be ashamed. And what the psalmist is doing in his poetic style is personifying his fears. And this is what the verse really says. He delivered me from all my fears. In looking to Him, my fears were enlightened, and their faces will never be ashamed. Or literally, I will never put a veil over the face of my fears. I will never try to hide them. What the psalmist is saying is that part of the process of dealing with fear is the willingness to acknowledge and admit that it's there. I don't like to acknowledge my weaknesses. I mean, I really struggle with that. I don't like to acknowledge them to Donna, not to my children. And I even don't, you know, it's kind of stupid when you get right down to it. I don't even like to tell God. And then I think, good night, Jeremiah. He knows everything. You know, He knows already, but I know that and I understand that up here, but I just have a hard time saying, God, I'm afraid, or God, I'm weak. In our fantasies, and you watch this, in our fantasies, we are always the ones who do the right thing. We are always the one who walks into a fearful situation, and we're the strong ones. Isn't that the way you fantasize? Here's a whole group, everybody's coming unglued, and here you come. Boy, I'm telling you, Mr. Rock. And you walk in and you've got it all together and you give a little speech and in a few minutes everybody's calmed down and the whole thing's in control and you did it again, right? But it very seldom is that way. And while it might be true in our fantasies, it's not true in reality. And the bottom line, friends, is that all of us have moments where we are very much afraid. Strange things produce fear in us, but the fear is real. And the psalmist says we ought to acknowledge our fear before God. Now, let me tell you why I think that's important. I believe it's important because only the fearful and the weak and the helpless ever get the power of God in their lives. Did you know that? Look down in the next verse or so. David kind of grabs hold of this thing. Verse 6, he says, this poor man cried out. And the Lord here. He didn't say this strong man cried out. This man who's got it all together cried out. This spiritual man cried out. David said, this poor man cried out. And Paul gives us in the New Testament the incredible illustration of that. Do you know the story of how Paul came to the Lord? And he said, Lord, I've got this thorn in the flesh and I don't know how to get rid of it, but I don't feel like I can really minister and serve you, Lord, if you don't remove it. And the Bible says in 2 Corinthians that three times in Paul's career, he came to the Lord and he pled with God. He said, God, please take away this thorn. And you know, it doesn't tell us what the thorn is. I think that's probably good, because then we'd have a Paul's thorn club in every church. I mean, you know it's true. He didn't tell us what it is. We don't know what it is. A lot of people think it was his eyesight. There's a couple of comments in his writings about his eyes and about writing in a large hand. But we don't know what his thorn was, but we know it was significant. It was a fearful thing for Paul. Three times he said, Lord, would you please take this away? And in 2 Corinthians, we're told that the Lord came to him. Listen to the words of 2 Corinthians 12, 8 through 10. Three times I besought the Lord about this, that it should leave me, but he said to me, my grace is sufficient for you, Paul, for my power is made perfect in weakness. I will all the more gladly boast of my weaknesses, said Paul, that the power of Christ may rest upon me. For the sake of Christ, then, I am content with weaknesses and insults and hardships and persecutions and calamities. For, here's the principle, when I am weak, then I am strong. Now that sounds like double talk, but I want you to say it out loud with me. When I am weak, then I am strong. You say, Pastor Jeremiah, that doesn't make any sense to me at all. Well, it makes absolute sense. What God is teaching us through the words of Paul and in this Old Testament psalm is this, that when we are filled with the realization of our own ability and our own strength and our own prowess, we go forward in the strength of the human psyche to do the will of God, and we ultimately fail. And if we don't fail, we fall very short of God's purpose for us. I read in a book that when we operate in the flesh, three things are always true. We will always lack the power of the Spirit, and so we'll suffer from fatigue. We will always lack the vision of the Spirit, so we'll suffer from frustration. And we will always lack the sustaining ministry of the Spirit, so we will suffer from failure. And my friends, there are Christian people who are well-meaning all over the universe whose lives could be marked by those three characteristics. And they are the characteristics that come when we try to do things in our own strength. Now watch. When something happens, when you have an illness in your family, or you have a child who goes south on you. Anybody have a child go south on them? Everything's in line, and all of a sudden one day you wake up and you wonder, who is this person? And you don't have any way of understanding it. And in that moment of time, when you feel so helpless and so incapable and so weak, the Spirit of God descends into your weakness and gives you strength, and all of a sudden you begin to realize there's something dynamic going on in your life that you never experienced before. It's not your power. It's God's power. And what Paul is saying is this, if it takes weakness to get God's power in your life, you are better off weak than you ever would be strong, because when you are weak, then what? You are strong. So you have to admit. You have to admit your fear. I am afraid. Every one of you is afraid of something. And it's not weak to say, I'm afraid. Third thing. After you acknowledge the reliability of God and admit the reality of your fear, number three, you have to appropriate the resources of your Father. Notice what the psalmist says in verse 6. This poor man cried out, and the Lord heard him and saved him out of all his troubles. C.S. Lewis once wrote, he said, down through the ages, whenever men had a need of courage, they would cry out, Billy Budd, help me. And nothing ever happened. But for 1900 years, whenever men have needed courage and have cried out, Lord Jesus, help me, something's always happened. Isn't that true? You know, in years past, before you knew of the Lord, you may have had somebody you called out to, Billy Budd or Sally Jane or someone. But when you call out to God, you can count on it. He will help you. And that's what the psalmist says. This poor man cried, and God heard him. And I love the definition of the word trouble here. You know the word trouble in the Hebrew language, what it means? We could translate it in our vernacular today, hang-ups. It literally means to be limited, inhibited, tied up, restricted. I cried out unto the Lord, and he delivered me from all my hang-ups, from all my fears. When we lay hold of Christ, we are freed from our inhibitions. In fact, the psalmist reviews this principle later on. Look at verse 15. The eyes of the Lord are on the righteous, and his ears are open to their cry. Verse 17. The righteous cry out, and the Lord hears and delivers them out of all their troubles. You say, this is so simplistic, and it is, and yet I could count numerous occasions when I've counseled with people who are in deep trouble in their lives, and they're Christian people, and they've not been afraid to admit they've got a problem, and then I've asked them in the office, have you talked to the Lord about this? And they look at me with a blank stare as if I just entered into another language or something. Oh, you mean tell him? Yes, tell him. When you acknowledge the reliability of the one who's in charge of your life and then you admit the fear that you have to appropriate the power that he has promised to give you. You have to tell it to Jesus. And then fourthly, when you tell it to Jesus, you have to accept the reinforcement of his power in your life. There's a wonderful phrase in this next verse. Demands almost an entire morning of explanation, but let me read verse 7. The angel of the Lord encamps all around those who fear him and delivers them. Now focus on that for just a moment. Let me tell you first of all that the word angel of the Lord only appears in the Psalms three times. Once here in Psalm 34 and interestingly enough twice in Psalm 35. And you will look in the New Testament, you will never find the angel of the Lord in the New Testament. You know why? Because the angel of the Lord, now watch carefully, is an Old Testament theophany. That's a theological word which means theos, God, phaneo, manifestation, an Old Testament manifestation of God. A theophany is the Old Testament picture of Christ. In other words, the angel of the Lord is the Christ of the New Testament operating in the Old Testament. You don't need the angel of the Lord in the New Testament because you've got Christ. But watch carefully. Read back into your Bibles now and notice what the psalmist says. He says, the Christ, the Lord Jehovah, encamps all around those who fear him, and he delivers them. Do you know who is close to you when you're at the most fearful moment in your life? The Lord God, Jesus Christ. You remember when the three Hebrew children were in the midst of the fire, in the most awesome moment of testing and fear? And they looked into the fire, and there was a fourth member who was like unto the Son of God. Watch this. God didn't take them out of the fire. He sent Jesus into the fire to be with them. And when you go through your times of fear, what it says here is this. The angel of the Lord, meaning Jesus Christ, will come and literally encamp around you. The word encamp means to fortify you, to build a hedge around you and protect you in the midst of the fearful experience that you may be undergoing. Wow. That's why so many of us, when we've gone through times of difficulty, we say to our Christian brothers, you know, I don't understand what was going on. I sure didn't ask for it and I didn't get to vote on it. But I'll tell you what, I never, ever felt the presence of God like I did during those moments. Ever been there? I mean, nobody wants to go back, but you don't have a choice. It comes periodically. You lose a loved one, you go through difficulty, and it's the fortification of Jehovah God in your circumstance. And I want you to read with me verse 18. For verse 18 says, the Lord is near to those who have a broken heart, and he saves such as have a contrite spirit. The Lord is near to those who have a broken heart. Do you have a broken heart? Are you filled with fear? Let me tell you something about the Lord. He's near you. He encamps himself around you to protect you and to encourage you. In the article that was in Leadership Magazine, Jim Cimbala told the story of a fearful time in his life. And as I read the story again, I realized that in this story are all the principles of Psalm 34, every one of them. So listen, as I tell you the story of a fearful moment in the life of a pastor, and many of you will identify with him. He writes, up until age 16, my oldest daughter was a model child. But then she got away from the Lord and got involved with a godless young man. She eventually moved out of our house and she later became pregnant. We went through a dark tunnel for 2.5 years. And while wonderful things were happening at our church, and we were renting Radio City Music Hall for large outreaches and starting other churches, and my wife and our Brooklyn Tabernacle Choir were making albums and many were coming to Christ, no one knew that I was hanging on by a thread. I often cried from the minute I left my house till I got to the church door, thinking, God, how can I get through three meetings today? My daughter. But I didn't want to make my need the focus. People are coming to the church because of their needs. Many live in ghettos and in violent non-Christian homes, and somehow talking about my problems didn't seem right. After Chrissy had been away for 2 years, I again spent some time away in Florida, and while I was there, said Cymbala, I said to God, God, I've been battling and crying and screaming and arguing and maneuvering with Chrissy, but no more arguing, no more talking, it's you and me. I'm just going to intercede for my daughter in prayer. I told Carol to stay in touch with our daughter because I was no longer going to talk with her, I was only going to pray. I stayed in Florida till I prayed through, and God brought me to a new realm of faith so that when I returned to New York, I stopped reacting as before to the discouraging things that Chrissy was doing. I found a place in God where I could praise Him. Watch this. Even though the news from her was getting worse, it's a hard thing to describe. It wasn't positive thinking, it was faith. 4 months later, in February, we were in our Tuesday night prayer meeting, and the choir and the church leadership now knew about Chrissy. We didn't spread it any further in the church, just the choir and the leadership. I had not talked to my daughter since November. An usher passed a note to me from a young woman in the church whom I felt was a spiritual person, and the note said, Pastor Cymbala, I feel deeply impressed that we are to stop the meeting and pray for your daughter. Lord, is this really you? I thought. I prayed within myself. I don't want to make myself the focus. At that moment, Chrissy was at a friend's house somewhere in Brooklyn with her baby. I interrupted the meeting and had everyone stand. And I said, and I'll never forget the words he wrote, my daughter thinks up is down, white is black, and black is white. Someone has sent me a note saying she feels impressed that we are to pray for her, and I take this as being from the Lord. Then some of the leaders of the church joined me, and the church began to pray, and the room soon felt like the labor room in a hospital. The people called out to God with incredible intensity. When I got home that night, said Pastor Cymbala, I said to my wife, Carol, who wasn't at the prayer meeting, honey, it's over. She said, what's over? It's over with Chrissy, I replied. You had to be there tonight. I just know that when we went to the throne of grace, something happened in the heavenly places. Honey, I know it's over. 36 hours later, I was standing in the bathroom shaving, and my wife burst into the room. Chrissy's here, she said. You better go downstairs. I don't know, I said, having intentionally kept my distance from Chrissy for 4 months. Trust me, said Carol, go downstairs. I wiped off the shaving cream and went to the kitchen, and there was my daughter, 19 years old, on her knees, weeping. She grabbed my leg and she said, Daddy, I've sinned against God, I've sinned against you, I've sinned against myself. Daddy, who was praying on Tuesday night? What do you mean, I said, what happened? She said, well, I was sleeping, and God woke me up in the middle of the night, and He showed me I was heading toward this pit, this chasm, and Daddy, I got so afraid, and I saw myself for what I am, but then God showed me He hadn't given up on me, and I looked at my daughter and saw the face of the daughter we had raised, not the hardened face of the last few years, and Jim said, during those years when Chrissy was away, this verse was the only thing I hung on to. My grace is sufficient for you, for my power is made perfect in weakness. And it is.
2: And that story, which is now several years in history, is a story that's been repeated many times in the lives of people you and I both know. How God comes through at the time when fear seems to be taking over. He's promised to do that, not just for famous people that you've heard about, but for you and for me. This is a promise of God to us. Psalm 34 is a psalm for all people who know God, and that includes you. Take it to heart and let these truths be sufficient for your fears. Tomorrow, we're going to talk about how to help your family. Here's another question in this series of God, I Need Some Answers. Here's the question, how can I help my family? And we're going to look at Psalm 127 and 128, two great psalms for the family, back to back in the Bible. I hope you'll be with us then. Until then, this is David Jeremiah, and this is Turning Point, telling the truth of the Word of God across the nation and around the world every day. Thanks for being a part of this endeavor. 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
3: Welcome to Farming God's Way. My name is Joseph Dlamini, and as usual, I'm with Craig Deal. Hello, Craig.
2: Hello, Joseph.
3: We are still covering the Champions Gathering held in Harare in September 2007. Craig, there's really some exciting stuff going on in Africa. Who are we going to listen to now?
2: Well, Joseph, for our last testimony for this current series, Joseph, we will be listening to Tongai Mahobeli. Tongai is very much involved, and he serves alongside Alan Norton, who's actually been on our program before, who runs the Operation Joseph program. Let's listen to Tongai.
4: My name is Tongai, as Alan has said earlier on, and I'm just going to just share a testimony about Operation Joseph and what God is doing through Operation Joseph in terms of farming God's way. And I don't know how your eyes are, whether they are quite good, but here I've got a map of Zimbabwe showing sites where Operation Joseph are in. And Operation Joseph is working in 82 sites in all the 8 provinces of Zimbabwe. So if you can see properly, you will recognize some red dots over there. And each red dot represents a site. And as you can see, they are all scattered away all across Zimbabwe. And just a few statistics about Operation Joseph. Operation Joseph started in the year 2000. So we are in our 7th year of operation. And when it started, we started working with a total of 2,566 farmers. But to date, as of figures of, I think, June or July, there were 9,600 households that are part of Operation Joseph. And these are households. These households, we just say maybe they can be an average of 6 people. So if you count the number of people who are there, that's 9,600 times 6. And we've got 82 sites, as I said earlier on, in all the 8 provinces. And per site, there's an average of 110 families that are in each particular site, in all these particular sites that we are working with. I think initially we started with about 30, and it increased more and more. And we emphasized more of our trainings in farmer groups. I think when Operation Joseph started in 2000, they used to have all their trainings as a big group, 30 people meeting weekly on average, and then they go through the different principles of farming God's way. But through the years, we've advised them to meet in smaller groups, and as they began meeting in smaller groups, they found them to be much more helpful. Smaller groups of an average of 12, even up to 15 people, they've seen that to be much more helpful. They've been working together and trying to help themselves in many different ways. We've got elderly people that are in these particular small groups. And in our culture, sometimes we have days where we call them in Shona Nimbe, where people work together. They can go in another person's field on a particular day and help each other in terms of those principles. So we've seen that quite help. We've seen that helping them to do such things. And they've managed to train each other and pull each other up. So that is quite helpful for them. But not only did we just say you do that in smaller groups, we've asked them to even open it up to the community in terms of the training. So people who want to learn farming God's way are not alienated or told not to come because this is for just the poor or the elite, whatever you might call it. But everyone who wants to learn from the community about farming God's way is invited. And of thing that I want to note in this particular case is that coming into this particular farmer group, there's no like carrot thing that pulls them together to say, if you come, you're going to get free inputs, or you're going to get this and that. But it's just particularly to come and get the training and the know-how of how to implement farming God's way. So we felt that this was particularly significant, because you can have many people who say, I can only come to this particular group if you can give me something that's tangible. But we felt that they've felt that it was very beneficial to learn farming God's way as it is. And as they implement, and then as they've done it in their fields, they've seen the benefit without anything that they've got, either input or money or things like that. So there's regular ongoing training, as I've said, and the adoption process for many people, it's basically 3 years until you've finally adopted it. And we've seen impact in many of the people that we've worked with. I think the first thing that we've seen is we've seen lives being changed. And it's not only life, things that we see in the field, but even their particular lives, their marriages, their relationships. We've seen everything about them changing. And it's not just a technology, but it's actually something that can even affect your whole life. And we've seen that changing through the relationship that we've had with them. And also an increase in food security. Yesterday, I went to Chiweshe in an area called Marongwe. And I was speaking to one of our farmers called Ronald Jiti. And I was just asking him how many meals he has per day. And he says, he was telling me that they have plenty of saza. And he was saying, we actually eat more than what you eat in Harare there. And he was telling me that he eats three times a day. And he saved us a good meal, a heap of saza and some vegetables. And he says, if you can come in my storehouse, you'll see a lot of maize there. So we've seen that increase in food security, even as we've been talking to a number of farmers, we've seen that there's been an increase, particularly in Marsh Central and other wetter areas there. And another impact that we've seen is we host four conferences in a year. We call them Reach the Nation conferences. And we invite all the resident site coordinators. They come. In some instances, they can come with their pastors, and we stay here through a week-long process. And in these particular trainings, we believe that God is making an impact in their lives. But sometimes it's difficult to quantify or to reach in conferences. And we invite all the resident site coordinators. They come. In some instances, they can come with their pastors. And we stay here through a week-long process. And in these particular trainings, we believe that God is making an impact in their lives. But sometimes it's difficult to quantify or to really evaluate what God

0: see that their lives are beginning to change. You see people smile more. They hug a lot. Alan was talking about how he was hugging people in Matabele land. And they are so joyful. And they're doing things with joy. And we really praise God for that. So we're seeing an impact. We're seeing men and women working together. In some areas, you can see farmers who say maybe it's just a job for the women. And we men will be seated scratching our stomachs and waiting for the ladies to bring back the whatever, the man or everything. But we are seeing men coming in and women and people beginning to work together. Amen. So that's really great. And there's a lot of spiritual input that they get. And we've got many speakers who speak about it. So praise God. We're seeing God doing so many things through farming God's way in these particular farmers. And also the last one there is increased adoption, evidenced by the number of people who are being added. As I said earlier on, we started with 2,566. Now it's 9,600 families. And we also have many other sites who are trying to call us and saying, please, can you open up an Operation Joseph site here? We want to do it. And some are saying, we've already started doing it because we've heard from our neighbors. And some are traveling many kilometers to come for these trainings, sometimes even up to 20. And we're seeing just a great impact and in terms of the adoption and many people coming in farming God's way. And also another thing that I wanted to talk about is trading and marketing. Because what we have done, in Operation Joseph, we wanted to try and kill the dependency syndrome of sometimes we have farmers who say, unless I get free inputs, free fertilizer, I will not do anything for myself. But we have trade and marketing where we facilitated a maize contract between a company and these farmers. And what it basically is that they trade part of their produce for the next year's inputs. So they bring their produce to, like if it is maize, it goes through the GMB to that particular company. Then in terms of the payment, that's a third point, they get seed, fertilizer, cash, and less the expenses that they've incurred of transporting the fertilizer and things like that. And over the past years, we've slowly moved into this particular model. I think the first year that we launched into this trading and marketing, we traded 462 metric tons of food to the GMB, what is supplied to the GMB initially. Then the next year it was 554. And at the moment, we are just about to complete to send this to the company through the GMB, and we're expecting just over 600 metric tons of maize to be traded in. And I think the worth of that maize is approximately $60,000. And we believe this is very significant because we have farmers who are even producing for the nation in their own way or in their small quantities, but we believe these are great times and whereby some people are beginning to hold, but they are giving. And just the main aim there is to have farmers become commercial, break the dependency syndrome, and begin to rise up. And we believe it's going to even make a greater impact. And we, just in terms of testimonies, we've seen farmers liking it and enjoying it. And there's one particular site that I could mention, and it's in Nambatsoko. And they've traded just one site. They've sent in 172 metric tons of maize. And I spoke to some of them, and they are very excited about what they're doing. And it's also making a big impact into the community. All the Kroy heads and other community leaders, they are surprised at what is happening. And we believe God is doing something that is great, and that is going to even blow up into something greater than that. Thank you.
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1: 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God bless you all.
2: This has been Farming God's Way. 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

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Box H74, Hatfield, Harare, Zimbabwe. I'll say that again. 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
1: Well, thank you so much, dear friend, for being a part of our listener support team, supporting this ministry to go out and make disciples of the nations. Well, let's join Gail Dipinah now in Reach Out. Her message comes from Hosea chapter 4.

0: today. My name is Gail Dipenaar, and thank you so much for allowing me to join with you. This is Reach Out. It's once again time for us to take our Bible, and what we do is we chat around the Word of God, and we just spend some time together. I'm really grateful for these times that we have together. How wonderful it is that we're able to open the Bible and just discuss and look at the Word of God. It's such a treasure trove, the Word of God. There's so many gems in it and so many lessons for us to learn from Israel's history. And we're coming to the part now in Hosea where we have a real lesson to learn. Now, we've discussed last time that this whole book is not just about Hosea and Gomer. It gives you a lot more lessons to be learned. But we started off looking at Hosea, who was told that he must go and marry an unfaithful wife. And he married Gomer, and we saw in the beginning in Hosea 1, there was three children. One of them was called Jezreel, which meant God scattered. The other one was called Loruhamah, which meant that God would not show love to the house of Israel. And I said to you, it didn't say that God would turn his back on them. He just said he would show no love to them, because we know in this book that God's desire is to redeem them. God's desire is to warn them. God's desire is to call them back. And God's grace, there's a thread of grace right throughout the Bible. And here it is all about wanting reconciliation, not to cut it off, but to seek reconciliation. The other child that she gave birth to was called Lo-Ami, and God said, you call the child that because they're not my people and I am not your God. And yet in this book, even in here, they are reminded about the covenant that God made with Abraham. And you can read that in Genesis 22, verse 17, where it says, yet the Israelites will be like sand on the seashore, which cannot be measured or counted. And then here is the lessons for us to learn, because we learn from this passage. If you don't take note of a rebuke, or you don't allow a rebuke, or you don't take any notice of a rebuke, especially when you're on the wrong path, there's consequences that you have to bear. Now, we know this to be true. I always used to say, when we had a youth meeting, I used to say to the young people, if you make a mistake and you fall pregnant and you repent before God and you say you're really sorry for your sin, God will forgive your sin. However, the baby does not go away. You need to bring up that child. You need to take responsibility. And there's many other consequences to bear. If you murder somebody, you're going to land up in jail, and you can repent of your sin in jail, but you will still have to do the time for your crime. So consequences come if somebody wants to rebuke you, but you don't take any notice and you just continue on the path. And this is what Hosea 2 is all about. And let's just go through it a little bit to learn from here. What lessons can we learn from this? Number one, it says here, Hosea 2 verse 1. Say of your brothers, my people, and of your sisters, my loved one. Even through all of this, God calls them my loved one. Now, if you are a parent, you can understand this completely, because even if your children are wayward or they go wayward and you're not happy with the way that they're living and you're not happy with their lifestyle and you see them walking down an incorrect road and you see disaster ahead for them, or even if they betray you or turn their back on you, you still love them, my loved one. In verse 2, rebuke your mother, rebuke her, for she is not my wife. Yeah, the Lord says, rebuke, because if the person listens to a rebuke, it can save a lot of problems. However, if you don't, then this is what's going to come, and this is what you see in this chapter here. It says, let her remove the adulterous look from her face and the unfaithfulness from between her breasts. So here is the rebuke. Here was a chance to be rebuked and turn the other way. And then in verse 3 it speaks, otherwise the consequences will come. And here is the consequence. Number 1, God says, I will strip her naked and make her as bare as the day she was born. I will make her like a desert turned into a parched land. Now, I think you know, if we do go on the wrong path, eventually we start feeling parched and it's not what we thought it would be. So he says the consequences is that you're going to turn like into a parched land, dry and not refreshed. He says, and I will slay her with thirst. I will not show my love to her children because they are children of adultery. And then he says, their mother has been unfaithful. And we looked at the scriptures in Proverbs about unfaithfulness. For she has conceived them in disgrace. She said, I will go after my lovers who give me my food and my water, my wool and my linen, my oil and my drink. Instead of getting what this lady needed, what this adulterer needed from the right source, she went to the wrong source to get the same things that she got from the right source, but it was from the wrong source. She should have gone to her husband who would have provided this for her. He has the consequence now. Now you will take note, it doesn't say that God is going to kill them. He just says he will block the path that she is taking with thorn bushes. It's not going to be the easy path that you think that you are going to take. Because number one, he's going to make you be like a desert where you're going to be thirsty. And the next thing is he's going to block your path with thorn bushes. It's going to be a hard road to walk. I will wall her in so that she cannot find her way. She will chase after her lovers but not catch them. She will look for them but not find them. It's like looking for an oasis in a desert. You will be wanting something to come out of it, but eventually you will realize that you just reaped the whirlwind. Like it said some part in the Bible. She will say, and this is what God desires. God desires when you go through these consequences that you make a turn around. If you are on the wrong path, dear friend, this is the time for you to turn around. Turn around and seek the Lord your God. Seek after God, who is the one who is able to forgive your sin if you repent to him. He is faithful to forgive you your sin and for you to be redeemed and reconciled. Turn away from that path, dear friend, and return back to the Lord. Then she will say, I will go back to my husband as at first, for then I was better off than now. And I've sinned many times in my life, and I can assure you when I've returned back to God, I realized that I was better off than when I was in my sin. Well, our time is up, and I do hope you have enjoyed our chat together. Until we meet again, I always remind you this, Jesus loves you. Goodbye, dear friend. God bless you.
1: In the Gospel of John, we read, when Jesus spoke again to the people, he said, I am the light of the world. Whoever follows me will never walk in darkness, but will have the light of life. Keeping our eyes trained on the light, this is TWR Pure Talk.
2: Welcome to Expectant Faith Devotionals, a daily application of faith in the Lord Jesus Christ. The God whose name is wonderful. And the angel of the Lord said to him, why do you ask by name? Seeing it is wonderful. Judges chapter 13, verse 19. The scriptures, especially in the Old Testament, have numerous accounts of Christ revealing himself as a man of God or the angel of the Lord, or simply by the declaration of his presence, proof of it, and the name which he uses to communicate to men just who he is. One of these moments came when Christ revealed himself to the wife of Manoah, who would become the parents of Samson, a judge in Israel, who would begin to deliver Israel from the domination of the Philistines, their enemy. The man of God, or angel of the Lord, would first speak to Manoah's wife concerning what God would do in raising up a judge in Israel, and this by giving them a consecrated son. Manoah was not there at that moment when the angel came, but later he did meet the angel of the Lord. After God told Manoah what his wife was to do with regard to the child to be born, Manoah asked the Lord, "What is your name?" The angel of the Lord responded by asking Manoah, "Why do you ask my name, seeing it is wonderful?" What does the Lord seek to convey to Manoah and his wife by making such a declaration? The answer lies in the recesses of eternity and time, when God has revealed his glory. That glory, which was primarily the manifestation of who he is in his person, and what he is in his nature and essence, was revealed in some small way that day, that he, as the God of wonder, amazing grace, beauty, power, and goodness. When Manoah asked the Lord if he could offer a burnt offering to him, the Lord permitted it. It was when Manoah offered a young goat and grain offering upon a rock to God that a flame of fire went forth toward heaven from the altar, the place of the offering. And this while Manoah and his wife looked on. Not only this, but the angel of the Lord ascended in the flame of the altar, disappearing from their sight. Such was the wonderful thing that God did in revealing himself to Manoah and his wife as the God who was and is wonderful, amazing in his condescension, grace, and mercy towards this couple, good in his wonderful works and purpose, and overwhelmingly sovereign in his ability to be and to do that which only the Creator and Redeemer of men could ever accomplish. In the book of Isaiah, we find a similar passage where Isaiah speaks of the name of God, which is called Wonderful. In this passage, Isaiah speaks of Christ's coming and the setting up of his kingdom on earth as it is in heaven. Isaiah writes, "For unto us a child is born, unto us a son is given, and the government will be upon his shoulder. And his name will be called Wonderful, Counselor, Mighty God, Everlasting Father, Prince of Peace." Why does Isaiah begin, being led by the Spirit, to speak of the name of God being Wonderful? It is because this word describes precisely and majestically the absolute overwhelming wonder of God, his beauty, excellence, worthiness, and goodness, especially as it is revealed to men, lost men. In the wonder of it all, Christ comes from heaven to be born on this earth as a child. The writer of the Epistle to the Hebrews spoke of this very clearly by saying, "But a body you have prepared for me." The wonder of Christ's birth would only give place to the wonder of his coming to bear the government of his kingdom upon his shoulder, revealing himself as the Counselor of mankind, the Mighty God who saves, the Everlasting Father who reveals his care to his children, and as the Prince of Peace, the Giver of his peace, dear Father. Show us thy wonder. In Jesus' name, amen. Thanks for listening to this broadcast. If you would like to read the text, listen to other devotionals, or comment on the message, please contact us at expectantfaith.com or at WhatsApp, +27 72 641 4475. 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
0: Our next program is Woman of Hope, a very special ministry tied to TWR. And this ministry has blessed the lives of so many women across the world, and especially here on the continent of Africa. And so today's message is about our brain. We're going to examine and look at our thinking machine, what God has given us in terms of our brain. Proverbs 14, verse 12 will be our scriptural reference, and we'll be joining Claudette and Jennifer for today's discussion.
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6: A relaxed attitude, pride, humility, foolishness, and wisdom.
7: All of these verses from God's Word, the Bible, deal with our attitudes.
6: Our attitudes are formed by the way we think.
7: And our thinking happens in a part of the body found inside our heads, the brain.
6: We'll learn more about this incredible part of our bodies here on Women of Hope.

0: Hi, this is Women of Hope. I'm Claudette, and I'm so pleased to be a part of bringing you this program.
1: Me too. I'm Jennifer, and we have an interesting broadcast for you.
0: Our focus is on the brain, that wonderful part of our body which is the center of our thinking and the control center for our whole body.
1: Our brain is a wonderful piece of equipment designed by God. It's more sophisticated than many, many advanced computers.
0: With it, we can learn, create, and solve problems.
1: It also keeps us functioning by sending directions to other parts of the body. And most of the time, we don't even think about it. For example, my brain is always telling my body to breathe and my heart to keep pumping. I don't have to think about these things. I just do them.
0: And I'm thankful about that. So the brain is in charge and is always working. Let's take some time today to talk about our thinking machine, the brain, on Women of Hope.
2: I wonder how much you understand about computers. We usually find our young children are better able to use a computer than we are, unless, of course, we've had special training. A computer is so complex. When it works, it's really helpful. But when it doesn't work as we need it to, well, it's very frustrating. Each of us has an even more complex computer in our bodies, and it works without us even being aware of it. Most of the time we don't have to think about it at all. It all happens in our brain, and that's far more complex than any computer. We feel thirsty or hungry or hot or cold without thinking about it. It's all worked out in the brain automatically, and then a message is sent to the right part of the body to tell us what we need. Our food is digested automatically because of messages that are sent from the brain to the stomach, telling it there's food there, and it's needing to be digested. The brain of an animal or bird is also complex, for it tells it how to recognize that food is in the area, how to make a nest and to care for its young, and other everyday activities. But in humans, much more complex activities take place, and this makes us different from animals. For instance, one part of our brain, that's Broca's region, helps us to form speech, and another part, Wernicke's region, helps us to understand what is spoken or what is written. These two centres are joined by fibres in a highly complex way, yet we're really unaware of what happens. We just hear what is said and we respond to it. One part at the back of our brain allows us to comprehend what we read, and parts at the front of our brain allow complex movements like playing a piano to take place. Another part deals with how we behave and how our personality develops. Normally, our brain receives and sends messages along nerve fibres to various parts of our body. These in turn respond, and as a result we are thinking, moving and talking people. Because of the way our brain works, we're able to make choices. We're able to choose to think or to do what is right, or to choose what is wrong. We're able to control our mind to make these choices about how we will think about life, about right or wrong, about other people, about circumstances, and about what things we allow to influence our thinking, things like television or movies. You might be surprised to know that the Bible has a lot to say about our minds, about our thinking, and about our choices. One part of the Bible that's been very important to me since I was a teenager is found in the New Testament, and it's where the Apostle Paul writes to believers in Jesus at a place called Philippi. Paul is speaking in a very practical way to people about their choices and their attitudes. I found this to be a very helpful guide in my own way of thinking and in my attitudes towards others and about the way I act. Let me read part of it to you. Do nothing out of selfish ambition. Each of you should look not only to your own interests, but also to the interests of others. Your attitude should be the same as that of Christ Jesus. Do everything without complaining or arguing, so that you may become blameless and pure children of God without fault in a crooked and depraved generation. That's from Philippians chapter 2. Because of the complexity of our brains, we're able to ask ourselves questions and to check on our progress in practical things like these, as well as in other more abstract ways. I can ask myself if my motive is selfish and if I'm just wanting to get ahead of others. I can ask myself if I'm always complaining or arguing. I can even think about whether my character is becoming more like that of Jesus Christ, as it should be. These are things that animals cannot do. But God has created us to be different from the animals and to be able to think, to plan, and to work out complex questions. No animal will ever work out how to build a rocket to go into outer space. God has created men and women with this capacity and given us the responsibility to take care of where we live and how we live. God has given us what we need to be able to work and to provide for our family, and He helps us guide our children so that they will live as good people in our communities with good morals. Above all, God has given us brains that can understand what Jesus did when He suffered so much and then was crucified, taking the punishment for our sin. Our brains then help us make the choice to either accept His forgiveness for the wrong things we've thought and done, or to choose not to accept His forgiveness. God did not make us machines, but with minds that think and choose. I pray you'll be thankful for your brain, for being made differently from the animals, and that you'll make the biggest choice of all to accept Jesus as your Savior. Let me pray. Lord Jesus, thank you for being involved in our creation, giving us minds that can think and choose. Please help us to always make right choices, especially choosing to accept that you died for each one of us, to forgive us, and to bring us into the family of God. Amen.

0: This is Women of Hope. Why do you think God gave us a brain? Certainly, it wasn't just to control our bodies as the center of our nervous system. God also gave us the ability to think and reason. He gave us a personality too. God doesn't want us to be like robots and do whatever He wants us to do without thinking. No, He wants to have a relationship with us. He created us to be His friends. He invites us to come, talk with Him. Sound amazing? Here is Marley to tell us more about our amazing God and our ability to reason with Him.
1: Hello, my friend. Isn't it wonderful that God created us with the capacity of using our brains to think, to analyze, and to come to conclusions about matters in life? That's exactly what sets us apart from the animals. They live by their instinct alone. And we, on the other hand, can think through the issues of our lives and make decisions about them because we are rational beings. We can learn from others, from circumstances, from our own successes and mistakes, and most importantly, we can learn from God. And you know, God Himself invites us in His Word to reason with Him. And that's what I want to invite you to do with me now. Well, all of us know what happens when a baby comes into a new family, don't we? I remember what happened in my life when my first baby arrived. From the moment I got pregnant, everything began to change. That little bundle of joy needed my attention all the time. If he needed to be changed, he would scream with all his might. If he was sick, he would cry and fuss until he got my attention. On the other hand, he would also let us know when he was happy and contented. I love to remember his big smile and how he would giggle so much. You see, children are usually very open and vocal regarding what they need and what they think. They are so transparent, aren't they? But as they grow up, this changes because they start to think for themselves. They still have some needs and will express them to us, but this is the time when they start thinking for themselves and become more independent. They have learned by the example of others and from their own experience, so they begin to make their own decisions. Now, we would never expect a child to make wise decisions by him or herself. Children are just children. And as such, they need guidance. But childhood is the time when the process of character formation begins. It takes a lot of time, a lot of effort and patience to guide them and lovingly teach them what is right and proper. They need to know the difference between what is good and what is an acceptable behavior. It is very important to set a good example for them, especially if you want to follow God. The Bible is very clear. It says, "Whoever causes one of these little ones who believe in me to stumble, it is better for him that I have a millstone be hung around his neck and that he be drowned in the depth of the sea." What a responsibility we have. It is fascinating to me to see my children and others using the information and lessons which they have learned as they were growing up to make their own decisions today. They've become responsible adults who are now teaching their own children in the ways of God as well. You see, as parents, we must fill our children's minds with what is good. It is important that they know how to discern the difference between good and evil. If parents plant seeds of hope and faith, if they live a godly life filled with character, good moral values, love for God and love for others, their children will more than likely learn to make good choices in life. On the other hand, if children are raised by angry and hateful parents who use fighting, abuse, and disrespect to solve their problems, the child will probably learn to be a hateful person. The child will fight with others, disrespect others, and might even become an abuser, taking advantage of others. Do you see? The thinking pattern here is compromised by their negative view of people and life in general. The Bible speaks to this very issue when it says, "As a man thinks within himself, so he is." Did you hear that? As he or she thinks in his heart, so he or she is. This is quite a thought, isn't it? What does that mean? It simply means that whatever occupies our minds, how we think about people and circumstances, reflects who we really are inside. We might try to hide the awful thoughts of hate and falsehood, the lies in our minds, thinking that no one will ever know how we really feel. Many people are fake, and you never know who they really are. But guess what? God knows. The Bible says, "There is no creature hidden from his sight, but all things are open and laid bare to the eyes of him with whom we have to do." We are responsible to God for what we fill our minds with. That's why he warns us, watch over your heart. This could also mean your mind. Watch over your mind with all diligence. From it flow the springs of life. But who is without fault in his heart and mind? The Bible also says that the human heart is more deceitful than all else and is desperately sick. Who can understand it? Truth is, my friend, that everybody is born with a spiritual disease which the Bible calls sin. Sin is when we think wrong thoughts and do bad things. Sin offends our perfect God. All people have sinned and are separated from God because of it. So, how can we watch our heart and make sure that we will use our brain power for what is good, honorable, true, and right? Well, this can be done because God sent the Lord Jesus Christ to give his life for us at the cross. He paid the price for our sin when he died on the cross. The Bible says, "For God so loved the world that he gave his only born Son, that whoever believes in him will not die, but will have eternal life." We need to recognize, my friend, that we are guilty before God, and we just have to ask him to cleanse our heart, to cleanse our mind and our emotions. That will bring us back to using the capacity of our brain and reasoning for the honor of God and the good of others. Oh, I love to read how God invites us all to reason with him, to use our minds and reason with him. "Come now, and let us reason together," says the Lord. "Though your sins are red like blood, they will be as white as snow. Though they are red like crimson, they will be like wool." Are you ready to surrender your reasoning to God, my friend? Are you ready to say, "Oh, search me, O God, and know my heart. Try me and know my anxious thoughts. And see if there is any hurtful way in me, and lead me in the everlasting way." God invites you to do this because he loves you, my friend, and wants only what is best for you.

0: This is Women of Hope. When I was a girl, I was like most children, and I did some silly, childish things. If someone dared me to do something foolish, I'd usually accept the dare in order to impress other children.
1: Oh no, Jennifer. What did you do?
0: The question is, Claudette, what didn't I do? One time, I tried to pick up a huge rock. I got my hand underneath it, but it was so heavy, I couldn't lift it, and I was trapped.
1: I can't believe it. Of course, I never did anything so foolish when I was young.
0: Oh, of course not. Well, back to my story. My friend had to run and get my father to lift the rock off my hand. It was at silly moments like these when my father scolded me by saying, "Use your head."
1: And he meant, use your brain. Think before you act.
0: Exactly. I'm sure that lots of moms, dads, and grandparents listening have said the same thing to the children they love. We just don't want to see those we love hurting themselves because they haven't thought about what they're about to do.
1: God feels the same way about us. The Bible is loaded with advice, especially in the book of Proverbs, about how important it is to use our heads before we make decisions. We heard some of that advice at the beginning of our program.
0: And we heard some more from Marlee today during our soul lesson.
1: Here's more in this poem.
2: Oh God, I know that you are determined that I not become careless in my attitude toward you. You know how easily I fall into sleepy satisfaction with myself. I'm prone to think that nobody really knows quite as well as I what is best for me, not even you, God. There is a secret tendency to say, I'll call for you when I need you, and in the meantime, please bless me. Then when I am not in the least prepared, there comes a great stirring up of my entire being, and I am amazed to see how totally unqualified I am to direct and to manage my own life.
1: What about you, my friend? Do you think that you have the brains, are smart enough to direct your own life?
0: Speaking for myself, Claudette, I have to admit secretly that I think I'm the best one to direct my own life. Oh, how I love to make plans. Just yesterday, I had a big disappointment. I had made some plans for my future that just didn't work out.
1: I've had that happen. I can imagine how disappointed you must feel.
0: I do. But I have to trust that God knows what's best for me. Even with all my thinking and planning and even praying, God said no to my plans. And because He tells me in His Word that He loves me, I believe that He has a different life path for me at this time.
1: Here's another saying from the Bible. There is a path before each person that seems right, but it ends in death. Proverbs chapter 14, verse 12. What does this tell us? If we use our own limited thinking, even a path or choice which seems good may end up in disaster.
0: Friend, we do need God's help. He's very powerful. So much so that He knows everything and can do anything. He can take care of that impossible situation in your life. He can give you wisdom to solve that very hard problem that you're facing.
1: We can all learn from God. His wisdom is all throughout the Bible. Learning what He says will help us make good decisions and solve many problems.
0: So if you have a Bible, spend some time with it open. It's good reading.
1: And if you don't read, spend some time with us during the Women of Hope program. We'll bring you more of God's thoughts from the Bible each time we're with you on the radio.
0: Until next time, take care of yourself and plan on joining us again for Women of Hope.

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1: Stepping into our afternoon with Thanksgiving in our hearts, it is 12 o'clock. And I hope that your morning has gone fantastically. And as you continue to stay with us here on TWR Pure Talk, we'll continue speaking the hope of Jesus into your heart. Now, currently, Stuart Briscoe is teaching us in a series about knowing God personally. And that is the purpose of our lives, is to really have this intimate, close-knit communion and relationship with Jesus, not to just know of him, but to know him personally. Today from 2 Corinthians chapter 6, we're going to look at what happens when we are being compromised, and that very often has an effect on our relationship with Jesus. Well, he'll be delving into this message for the next 30 minutes in Telling the Truth.
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3: Separation. Well, perhaps a more important question is, how do you cope with it? Did it ever occur to you that there might be things that you quite naturally take into your thinking, quite naturally take into your home, quite naturally take into your lifestyle, that if you really sat down and thought them through, you would say, there is no compatibility between this and that which I profess? I'm not suggesting for a moment that we should adhere to the extent of separation, which in my opinion degenerated into isolation as far as those believers were concerned. But I would suggest to you that perhaps one of the necessary things for a contemporary Christian to address is this. What does it mean when it says, do not be yoked together with unbelievers?
2: Today on Telling the Truth, Stuart Briscoe brings us a message called When We Are Being Compromised. It's from his series, Knowing God Personally, which is all about how the difficult times in your life can bring you closer to God and strengthen your faith. Now, here's Stuart with today's message called When We Are Being Compromised.
3: I have a confession to make. Now that I have your attention, the confession I have to make is that we come now to 2 Corinthians chapter 6, and I have never, in years of preaching, attempted to preach from this passage. That in and of itself is not particularly momentous, because there are many passages of Scripture I have not attempted to preach from. What makes this different is that the reason I have not attempted to preach from this particular passage is that when I was a kid raised in England, I heard this passage so often, I got so sick and tired of it, I decided I would never inflict it on anyone else. However, I think I've matured ever so slightly, and I've certainly taken the trouble to read this passage and study it rather carefully, and I'm very, very excited about sharing this with you today. Now, if that isn't the greatest introduction to a sermon you ever heard, I can't imagine what would be. Let me read to you from 2 Corinthians chapter 6, verse 14. Do not be yoked together with unbelievers, for what do righteousness and wickedness have in common? Or what fellowship can light have with darkness? What harmony is there between Christ and Belial? What does a believer have in common with an unbeliever? What agreement is there between the temple of God and idols? For we are the temple of the living God, as God has said, I will live with them and walk among them, and I will be their God, and they will be my people. Therefore, come out from them and be separate, says the Lord. Touch no unclean thing, and I will receive you, for I will be a father to you, and you will be my sons and daughters, says the Lord Almighty. Since we have these promises, dear friends, let us purify ourselves from everything that contaminates body and spirit, perfecting holiness out of reverence for God. You say, well, it doesn't look all that bad to me. What was the problem? Well, I want you to notice particularly verse 17, where it says, therefore, come out from them and be separate, says the Lord. The problem I had as a kid growing up in the particular family and assembly of believers to which I belonged was that they majored on the doctrine of separation. They quite rightly understood that believers have a unique relationship with the living God, and that unique relationship should be demonstrated in unique lifestyles. They also recognize, quite rightly, that the environment in which we live is not always compatible with a lifestyle of holiness and of commitment to the Lord. And therefore, they handled that by saying, we must be separated from much of what goes on around us. Now, I would not have any argument with that at all. I think there's a very solid case can be made for that from Scripture. It was the extent to which it was taken that was a problem. It was the degree of separation that was needed that I used to struggle with. You say, well, how separated were you? Well, I'm glad you asked that. Let me give you an example. My father struggled, wrestled, agonized over whether to have a radio in our home. You say, what? Yes, he struggled whether to have a radio in our home. He felt that most of the material that was coming over the airways, and I'm talking about the 30s now and the 40s, most of the material that was coming over the airways in those days had no business intruding into the thinking of a Christian family. And therefore, he felt it was most inappropriate. Now, I remember coming home one day and to my utter amazement, discovering a radio in our home. This was going to make life a little easier for me because I'd had to sneak out and listen to the radio in my friend's house. The reason my father gave for actually having a radio in the end, and he very carefully sat us down and explained to us, was this. The war was on at the time. There would be important news coming through about the progress of the war. It was quite possible that there'd be serious announcements. And of course, the major speeches of Winston Churchill were that which everybody wanted to listen to. And therefore, for that reason and that reason alone, he allowed a radio into our home. Separation. I wonder how he'd cope with cable television. Well, perhaps a more important question is, how do you cope with it? Did it ever occur to you that there might be things that you quite naturally take into your thinking, quite naturally take into your home, quite naturally take into your lifestyle, that if you really sat down and thought them through, you'd say, there is no compatibility between this and that which I profess? I'm not suggesting for a moment that we should adhere to the extent of separation, which in my opinion degenerated into isolation as far as those believers were concerned. But I would suggest to you that perhaps one of the necessary things for a contemporary Christian to address is this. What does it mean when it says, do not be yoked together with unbelievers? The Apostle Paul, having made this statement, and it is a statement of a general principle, then begins to underline it, undergird it, by asking five rhetorical questions. But before I get into that, let me just point out how I want to proceed with this particular section of Scripture. You'll notice that there are three specific sections, and I'm sure that will come as a great surprise to most of you. But what we're going to do at the end of each section is we're going to pause and pray about it, so rather than just wait till the end. The first section has to do with the general principle. Do not

specific proposition. Since we have these promises, dear friend, let us purify ourselves from everything that contaminates body and spirit, perfecting holiness out of reverence for God. This is a very, very heavy, serious, important passage of Scripture. Now, if it is true that there are some believers who would take so seriously the negative effect and the negative impact of secular society on their Christianity, that they will take their separation to a position of isolation, where their whole lifestyle seems to be predicated on the idea of we've got a nasty world out there, we've got to protect ourselves from it. It would be equally true to say that at the opposite extreme, there are those who seem so utterly casual about lifestyle and morality and ethics that one would have to say with deep chagrin that occasionally one would have grave difficulty differentiating between the believer and the unbeliever in our culture today. And quite frankly, there are those who would give statistical evidence for this. For instance, statistically, it has been shown that there's no discernible difference in the moral standards between believers and unbelievers when it comes to cheating on income tax. That basically, believers will be as big a cheat as unbelievers in this area. It has been shown that there's little discernible difference between the attitude of believers and unbelievers when it comes to lying about what they're bringing through customs in order to avoid customs taxes. It seems to be regarded by unbelievers and believers alike that if you can cheat the government, that's all right. It is a well-established fact that there's no discernible difference between the incidence of divorce between believers and unbelievers now. And so one would have to say that at one extreme, there's a great danger of believers lapsing into a separation that degenerates into isolation, whereas on the other extreme, there's a very real possibility of people being so casual about this that they are totally identified with the society around them and demonstrate no distinctiveness at all. It is a well-established fact that there's no discernible difference between the incidence of divorce between believers and unbelievers now. And so one would have to say that at one extreme, there's a great danger of believers lapsing into a separation that degenerates into isolation, whereas on the other extreme, there's a very real possibility of people being so casual about this that they are totally identified with the society around them and demonstrate no distinctiveness at all. So let's look at the general principle that Paul enunciates for us here. And it is as follows, that identification of believers with unbelievers on an intimate basis so that no distinctiveness is left is not acceptable. Now, Paul uses the expression, do not be yoked together with unbelievers, probably quoting the Old Testament. The Old Testament was, of course, all about God's special relationship with the children of Israel. The children of Israel are called to be a unique people living among the surrounding cultures in a way that was distinctively different. They did this by doing things that other cultures didn't do and by refusing to do things that were perfectly normative among other cultures. And the laws and the regulations for this kind of lifestyle were contained in the ancient books of the Old Testament, such as the book of Leviticus. Now, you probably haven't read that for light reading for some time. If you've never read it, you will find it on the cleanest pages of your Old Testament. One of the interesting laws in the book of Leviticus was that the farmers of Israel were flatly forbidden. They were not allowed to yoke a donkey and an ox together so that they would pull a plow together. They were just not allowed to do it. Neither were they allowed to mate two different kinds of animals. So that, for instance, you can mate a donkey and a horse, you'll finish up with a mule, but you can't mate that with anything else. It just won't work. Now, various people have come up with various theories as to why they were not allowed to do this. Some have said, well, if you have a little donkey and a big old ox, you'll have a disproportionate load. And that was not right. Or some have said, if you've got a powerful ox and a weak donkey, then you can't pull it in a straight line, so it wouldn't work. That may or may not be the case. The simple fact of the matter is God forbade his chosen people to do things that were perfectly normative in the culture around them. They were to be separate. Now, Paul takes this idea and he says the yoking up of an unbeliever with a believer to such an extent that there is a complete identification between the two is unacceptable. Now, before you switch me off altogether at this point, let me hasten to add that there are balancing truths that we'll get to in just a moment or two. But let's take seriously what he's saying here.
Look at the five rhetorical questions.

0: is that he asks, what do righteousness and wickedness have in common? Or what fellowship can light have with darkness? Or what harmony is there between Christ and Belial? Or what does a believer have in common with an unbeliever? Or what agreement is there between the temple of God and idols? Now, we can put all these rhetorical questions in contemporary terms. What do righteousness and wickedness have in common? Righteousness and lawlessness have in common? It's simply saying moral standards vary. That some people will adopt a moral standard in their lives and it will be based on the righteousness of God. And other people will say, who cares what God says? I don't care what God says. I'm a law unto myself. Lawlessness. Now, if you get one person who says, I will establish a system of values based on the righteousness of God, and the other person says, I will establish a system of values based on total lawlessness and disregard for what God says, you're going to finish up with two entirely different moral standards. Now, how in the world can you have a compatible relationship between people who have mutually incompatible moral standards? You can't. And so the Apostle Paul says, do not be yoked together with unbelievers because moral standards vary. What fellowship can light have with darkness? Well, obviously, when light comes, dark disappears. When dark comes, light disappears. We see this happen every 24 hours. They are mutually incompatible. But when Paul uses the expression light and dark, he is referring in a very specific sense to spiritual experience. In 2 Corinthians chapter 4, he says, in the same way that God commanded light to shine out of darkness, so he has allowed the light of the knowledge of God in the face of Christ to shine into our hearts. Let's face it, there are some people who live in utter spiritual darkness. They have no sense of spiritual realities at all. They have no sensitivity to eternal dimensions of experience at all. They don't think in terms of eternity. They don't think in terms of spirituality. They live in what the Bible calls spiritual darkness. But when persons are touched by the gospel, they see the light. They begin to think in terms of eternity. They begin to think in terms of deity. They begin to understand in a new sense their humanity. And when this begins to happen, guess what? The whole of their lives are changed. And the Apostle Paul says, what fellowship can light have with darkness? When there is a radical experience called conversion, when a person's life is turned through 180 degrees, then you cannot find two people walking in opposite directions having an intimacy of relationship. It just won't work. That's what he's saying. What harmony is there between Christ and Belial? Belial is another word for Satan. What possible relationship on an intimate basis can there be between a person who acknowledges Christ as Savior and Lord and a person who actually lives his life as if Satan is in control? You say, well, come on, just a minute. I know lots and lots of nice people, and I wouldn't say for a minute that Satan was in control of their lives. No, and I would hesitate to say that as well, except for one thing. You remember when the Lord spoke to Peter on one occasion? He told Peter that he was going to go up to Jerusalem and there he would suffer and be crucified and on the third day he would rise again. And Peter began to rebuke him. And Jesus' response to that rebuke was, get behind me, Satan. Now, why in the world did Jesus call Peter Satan? All he was doing was trying to protect Jesus. He was being a sincere, well-meaning person. I think the answer to that question is this. The work of Satan historically has been to hinder the work of God. And it is possible for well-meaning people in spiritual ignorance, in a well-meaning, earnest, sincere way, hinder the work of God. Now, if you've got somebody who has spiritual insight, who understands something of the will of God, and they have an intimate relationship with somebody who hasn't a clue about it, then it's perfectly obvious that there's going to be a fundamental incompatibility there. So the Apostle Paul says, don't yoke the two together. We cannot have a total identification between the believer and the unbeliever. There is a fundamental difference between the two. He goes on to say this, what does a believer have in common with an unbeliever? In Corinth in the first century, Paul had moved in and he presented the gospel to an utterly godless society. They hadn't a clue about God. They hadn't a clue about the righteousness of God. They hadn't a clue about repentance. They didn't understand sin from a divine perspective. They lived at a certain level. Some people got the message and immediately their lives were transformed. And you had no trouble at all recognizing the believer from the unbeliever. They were very, very different. It's much more difficult in our culture at the present time. We have at least 200, possibly a little more than 200 years Christian history in America. That does not mean I agree with these people who say that America was a Christian nation. It never was and it never will be. But it does mean that there was a very profound Christian influence in the beginnings of this republic. Not only that, there are still vestiges of a profound Christian influence here. So you can ask the average person, is Jesus God's son? They say, yeah. Do you believe God created the heavens and the earth? You sure do. Do you believe there's such a place as heaven? I certainly do. Do you believe you'll go there? I think I've got as good a chance as you. These are the kind of answers you get. In other words, there is sort of a low-grade belief in most people's lives, even where there is no interest whatsoever in worship, no interest in sacrificial service, no assurance of salvation, no acknowledgement of the Lordship of Christ. So what do we mean by a believer and an unbeliever? By a believer, we mean somebody whose belief behaves. By a believer, we mean somebody whose faith works. We're not talking about a person who says, sure, I believe, but shows no evidence of the life of belief. So the Apostle Paul is saying, in effect, to the Corinthians, it's perfectly obvious that some of these people haven't a clue or an interest in Jesus, the Savior and Lord, and some of you do. Now, in our culture, he would say it's perfectly obvious that some of you are deeply committed to Christ and other people could care less about Christ. Now, then, there is a fundamental discord there. We see this all the time. The young couple get married, just a normal, decent young couple. They can't decide which church to get married in, but they find sort of neutral ground. They get a minister to do the job, and then they ignore the church until some kids come along. And then they get a bit concerned about how the kids are going to be brought up. So the wife says, I better get the kid back in Sunday school. So she starts to go while the husband does more important things like watch the Packers or play golf, depending on the season. Then, unfortunately, he can't believe it, but she wants to actually start giving money away. And he doesn't believe in giving money away. He worked hard to earn it. He's going to spend it. Why in the world should he give it to these preachers so they can drive Cadillacs? No way. These preachers are just ripping people off. And then would you believe it that she wants to go to church on a Sunday morning instead of going up north? What's going to happen? You're going to have all kinds of tension. We see it all the time.
1: That was Stuart Briscoe, part of the teaching team that makes up Telling the Truth. Stuart, remind us again what the Apostle Paul means when he says, "Do not be yoked together with unbelievers."
0: I was raised in a Christian community where this particular expression, do not be yoked together with unbelievers, was quoted constantly. And so what it really meant was that my experience of life was decidedly limited because my contacts with and my relationships with people who were not believers were very, very limited indeed. In other words, they were kept to a basic minimum. Now, obviously, I needed to go to school and there were unbelievers in school and I had to be in class with them, so there was no escaping from that. But as far as developing friendships with them, even as far as playing on the same rugby teams as them, that was frowned upon. Now, the Apostle Paul balances this statement out by saying, look, it isn't that you don't have any contact with unbelievers. To do that, he said, you'd have to go out of this world. No, what it means is this, that we've got to recognize that a person who is a follower of Jesus has a fundamentally different approach to life than the person who's not a follower of Jesus. Therefore, be very, very careful about the depth of attachment to them because you're actually marching to two entirely different drummers.
1: Is it possible, Stuart, to have a healthy relationship with someone who doesn't have the same biblical standards we do?
0: This is a good question. Is it possible to have a healthy relationship with someone who doesn't have the same biblical standards as we do? Well, let me put it to you this way. If you were walking along a road one day and suddenly there's a crash and a car catches on fire and you rush over
2: to help rescue the person, and somebody else rushes over from the other direction, and together you cooperate in pulling that person from the burning car. Would you check on their approach to biblical standards? Would you, before you cooperate with them, would you make sure that they have the same view on eschatology that you have? Well, of course you wouldn't. All right. Well, then back up from that. Are there other areas in which you could cooperate with people? You could have a healthy relationship with them in certain dimensions of their life? And the answer is, of course you could, because we operate at many, many different levels. The bigger issue is in the deepest, most intimate relationships to which we are called. Then is it possible to have one person totally committed to the Lord and the other not committed to the Lord and have a healthy relationship? And I would say, at best, it would be very, very difficult. And at worst, it could result in you finishing up deserting your commitment to the Lord or living in constant conflict. And that neither of those is advisable.
1: Thank you, Stuart. Thanks for joining us today. And be sure to come back next time with Stuart and Joel Briscoe here on Telling the Truth. We'll see you then.
3: Just coming out of a wonderful series presented by Stuart Briscoe about personally knowing God. And I just want us to take this time right now to praise God through music and to offer Him all our worship. And leading us in this time of worship will be Brian and Jen Johnson singing a song of the same name. And then we'll head into Focus on the Family at 12:30. We're still joined by Scott Klusendorf today, talking about reaching hearts on the issue of abortion, and we'll enjoy that together in just a moment.

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2: On today's Focus on the Family, Scott Klusendorf is our guest once again, and he continues sharing his perspectives about the pro-life movement.
3: Men and women, we are in the fight of our lives, and we are going to have to decide if we as Christians are going to stand up and give a very loving and yet persuasive case for our view, or whether we're going to be further marginalized because we're not willing to engage the debate.
2: And that debate, or that ongoing conversation with the culture about the value of life, is what we're keying in on today for our program. We're bringing a very casual, conversational, attainable method that you can utilize to speak about the value of the unborn child. Our host is Focus President Jim Daly, and I'm John Fuller.
4: John, I am excited to bring this message to our listeners today because I think one of the areas that we lack training is our ability to defend what it is we believe. We react emotionally. We get angry. But what we really need to do is do what Paul did on Mars Hill, is to stand and give an account for what it is we believe. Let me read a comment that we received when we aired this message a few years ago. They wrote in and said, "I know God wanted me to hear this message today. My husband and I have three kids, and now I'm pregnant again. We were upset and considered an abortion, even though we are Christians." They went on to write, "But now we see the truth. A life was saved today. Thank you, Focus on the Family." Folks, we can leave nothing for granted. People that read Scripture but battle personally with some of these issues. We want to stand in that gap with you and help you better understand what God's heart is in the decision you're about to make.
2: And the power of what we're about to continue on with today from Scott Klusendorf is illustrated in that comment there. He was so persuasive that he convinced somebody who was thinking of abortion to change their mind and heart.
4: That's evidence right there.
2: What a wonderful privilege it is to have this presentation for you again. Let me just say, Scott Klusendorf is a former pastor, and he works full-time in the area writing and speaking about life issues, abortion, euthanasia, stem cell research and such. He's very popular as a speaker at college campuses and pro-life fundraisers. And with that, here's Scott Klusendorf speaking to a gathering of Pregnancy Resource Center directors who were gathered here at Focus on the Family just a few short years ago.
4: And John, that reminds me, I want to just give a big hug to all the folks who are working with Pregnancy Resource Centers, their donors, their boards, those organizations, thousands around the country that are standing in the gap in big cities and small towns to be there for women who are confused and don't know what to do. Thank you for your service and for your willingness to be there for them.
3: The abortion issue is not complex. It really comes down to just one question. Let me illustrate it with an anecdote my colleague Greg Kokel came up with. Imagine you're at your your kitchen sink and your five-year-old comes in one day while you're washing dishes, and he says to you with your back turned, "Daddy, can I kill this?" You don't think five-year-old boys ask that question? I've got three boys at home, and they've all asked it, and usually they got their brother by the neck. But anyway. Anyway, what would be the first question you would want an answer to? What is it? What is it? Now, dads, I know what you'd say. If he's got a cockroach or a snail, sure, go have fun, just don't show your mother. If he's got the neighbor kitty, whoa. You see, you can't answer the question, "Can I kill this?" until you answer the predicate question, "What is it?" And you know one thing everybody agrees on in the abortion debate? You want to find common ground? We all agree, regardless of your view, that abortion kills something that's alive. After all, last time I checked, dead things don't grow. So there's something that's living there. The question is, what is that thing that abortion kills? That's the issue. This is not a debate about privacy. No one would argue that parents should have the right to kill their toddler as long as they do it in the privacy of their own home. And yet people will say, "Oh, it's different. toddlers and fetuses aren't the same thing. Ah, that's the issue, isn't it? Are they the same? Because if the fetus is human like the toddler, we should not harm the fetus in the name of privacy any more than we would a toddler. There's only one question to resolve, and that question is, what is the unborn? Now, why is that difficult to answer that question? I'll tell you why. It's because you and I live in a culture whose primary epistemology is television. And let me explain what I mean by that. When I say epistemology, I mean how we know things. How does our culture learn about the world? Through carefully reading books and coming to a reasoned, deliberate decision on a matter? No. They watch TV. TV teaches people that images can be divorced from meaning. That's what television does. In fact, we are all visual learners in this room. I am too, and so are you. Now, that doesn't mean we substitute images when we try to reach people. It doesn't mean we use images only and don't use rational argument. But it does mean we may have to use images to get their attention before we can even begin the discussion. In fact, I would argue very directly that in a visual culture, if you don't first show people abortion, their understanding of it will not be your understanding of it. They will not understand that abortion is something that takes the life of a defenseless child. I read a cover story on abortion in Harper's Magazine, and in this Harper's Magazine story, a journalist is invited to a Milwaukee area abortion clinic, and he goes there to write a hit piece on the pro-lifers that are praying outside the clinic. And while he's in that situation, for about 10 pages, he writes all these unbelievably critical things of the pro-lifers. But then something happens. Halfway through his time there, the doctor performing the abortion says, "Mr. Journalist, would you like to come see what the fuss is all about?" He goes into the clinic. She says, "Look, I just finished a 10-week abortion, which means an 8-week fetus. Why don't you go look and see? You'll see it's no big deal." He goes and looks, and in the tray, there is a severed hand and a severed foot, and it blows him away. And you know what he says? He says, "I was shocked by what I saw. I was surprised by my own sadness. I didn't want to be shocked by what I saw, but when I was, I realized that what shocked me is I felt like I was looking at a version of myself in that basin." What was happening here? Abortion ceased to be an abstraction for this pro-abortion journalist when he saw it. And I know that there is an objection out there, and I understand it. Some people will say that showing abortion pictures is not consistent with offering compassionate care to clients. I disagree with that statement. I respect those who believe it, but I disagree with it. In fact, I think the question is not, are these pictures emotional? The question is, are they true? And beyond that, I think we need to trust women to look at abortion objectively without deciding for them. In fact, do you know that one of our critics has made that very same point? Feminist Naomi Wolf, a pro-abortion feminist, says the following, and I want you to hear what she says. She says, "The pro-choice movement often treats with contempt the pro-lifers' practice of holding up to our faces their disturbing graphics. But how can we charge that it is vile and repulsive for pro-lifers to brandish vile and repulsive images if the images are real?" And she argues they are. She goes on to say, "To insist that truth is in poor taste is the very height of hypocrisy. Besides, if these images often are the facts of the matter, and if we then claim that it's offensive for pro-choice women to be confronted with these images, then we are making the judgment that women are too inherently weak to face a truth about which they have to make a grave decision. This view is unworthy of feminism." Tim Wiesner, executive director of Choices Medical Clinic in Wichita, they see unbelievable numbers of abortion-minded clients. And he wrote me recently a letter, and I want to just read a paragraph to you. He says, quote, "We have seen over 1,000 women in 18 months of operation. We tell each woman that is coming for us to counseling what options we offer. We include items such as the Harder Truth video, abortion instruments, and a suction machine. We let the clients choose which items to view. We do not force anyone. You simply cannot predict what will strike a chord with a client. Sometimes it's the ultrasound, sometimes it's the abortion instruments, sometimes it's the video or the suction machine. The point that I need to make is this. We need multiple points of influence to grapple for the life of that baby. Every client completes an exit interview survey prior to leaving our center. Over 99% say they would return, that they trust us, and that they would recommend us to their friends if they were in similar circumstances. If it's their choice to have an abortion, then let them choose what intervention may help them the most. Tim Wiesner has positive results. You know why? Because he doesn't force clients to view graphic visual aids. No woman should be forced to view them, nor should we assume that every woman needs to see them, but some women can be helped. They're postmodern learners. They think truth is relative to circumstance, and graphic visual aids used properly, with compassion and with the consent of the client, can restore meaning to the word abortion. There's a second idea we must confront. Not only the irrelevance of evidence, but what I call the intolerance of tolerance. I was at a college presentation, Orange Coast College in Southern California, and it's really neat because it used to be every year I'd get invited to the school to participate in a human sexuality forum. I was the token conservative victim they were putting up there, or so they thought. And they asked me to come speak on abortion. And when it was my turn to speak, I made a case for the pro-life view, and a girl said to me, "You know, I like what you said, but aren't you forcing your views on us?" I said, "Are you saying I'm wrong to do that?" Notice my question. She said, "Well, no, I just don't think you should do that." "Is that your view?" "Yes." "Why are you forcing it on me?" You see, in saying I shouldn't force my view, she was forcing her view. What that means is that cultural relativism is self-refuting. It's impossible to say that anything is right or wrong. That's right, Mother Teresa and Adolf Hitler are not right or not wrong. They just had different preferences. One liked to help people, the other liked to kill them. That's all. One liked chocolate ice cream, the other liked vanilla. You see, men and women, if there are no moral objective rules, how can you even say that it's wrong to be intolerant? Who are you to say I must be tolerant? I choose to be intolerant. Will you tolerate that? You see, there can be no rules if morals are simply up to us. But there's a third problem. If morals are relative, guess what else is the case? You're not going to be able to live that way. My friend Father Frank Pavone did something none of you should do. But this is a good illustration of what I mean. He was in New York having a discussion with a group of feminists. And it was a small group of about 30 of them. And he walks into this meeting to dialogue with the feminists on abortion. And he's got his cleric's collar on. And one of the ladies there really started to get mean-spirited. The others were being pretty nice. But she really got intense with him and said, "You know, Father, I really reject you coming here today and forcing your Catholic religious morality down our throats. You have no right to tell us what's right and wrong. We can decide for ourselves what is right and wrong, and you have no right to impose any moral position on any of us." And what she didn't realize is while she was saying all of that, he had reached over and snatched her purse. And he had begun to go through it. Now, don't try this. And he didn't say a word. He was just holding her purse. And finally she caught on and she said, "What are you doing?" He said, "Oh, I really admire your tastes in purses and I just couldn't resist looking at it." She said, "You can't do that." His reply, two words, "Why not?" Men and women, that's your reply when someone says, "You shouldn't force your morality on me." Very graciously say, "Why not?" Any answer they give you will be an example of them doing what? Forcing their view on you. Final idea we must confront. It's what I call the immorality of morality. At the University of Illinois, I was scheduled to debate a woman by the name of Eileen McDonough. Eileen McDonough is an interesting woman. Here's her thesis. Pro-lifers are correct that the fetus is a human being. However, just as a woman has a right to use deadly force against a rapist who invades her body without consent, so she may use deadly force against a fetus who invades her body without consent, and you, the taxpayer, have a moral obligation to fund that abortion. Men and women, we are losing our sense of moral outrage in the culture today. We are losing our sense of moral outrage. Brian Peterson and Amy Grossberg, they're the high school couple that when she gave birth to their son in a hotel room, they smashed his head with a brick and threw his lifeless body into a dumpster. They got 2 years in jail for that. And they got out early for good behavior. The same week they were sentenced, a man in Wisconsin was given 10 years without the possibility of parole because he killed 10 cats. But they were wanted cats. Do we value pets more than we value newborns? You bet we do. Do we value pets more than we value the unborn? You bet we do. I'm privileged to work with a man with an organization called Justice for All, who is trying to go reach abortion-minded clients where they are. Do you know that 18 to 24-year-old college-age women are the group most likely demographically to have abortions? And David and his group is working to equip crisis pregnancy centers to have a presence on major university campuses throughout the United States. And they are doing a project that is absolutely remarkable. But what David's group does is they take large signs, large pictures on panels of aborted fetuses. They put warning signs up on the walkways leading into the campus quad saying, if you don't wish to see graphic abortion pictures, please don't come this way. And then what happens is everybody's been warned. Furthermore, his staff does not yell at people. They are taught to be gracious, incisive, loving. And guess what happens? Abortion-minded women and men who've participated in abortion are coming to the campus seeing this huge, gigantic display, and it is the talk of the university for weeks. They've been all over the United States. 40 campuses, 1 million students have seen these pictures. Up to 50,000 a week see it. David's staff is loving, they are compassionate, and guess what's starting to happen? Abortion-minded clients are starting to go to local CPCs. Because they're being convicted of sin. And as a result, we're reaching the very client we're trying to reach. Now, not all of you have the option of being close by a university campus. But what's exciting to me about this is we're not waiting for abortion-minded clients to come to us. We're going to them. And David's goal and my goal is to help start CPC groups on campus that will minister to women with the love of Jesus long after this display is gone. In fact, I want to tell you a story that highlights the kind of ministry, and I'll close with this. There was a man who came and talked to David during the Justice for All display. His name was Clint. And he said to David, you know, I'm disturbed by your pictures. My girlfriend saw those pictures, and she hasn't stopped crying for 2 days. David said, tell me about it. He said, well, she had an abortion a year and a half ago. It wasn't my kid, it was the boyfriend before me. And when she saw your pictures, she cried and is still crying. And I really would like to know why you got to show these gross pictures. Can't you get your message out a better way? And David, in his winsome way, as only David can do, very lovingly looked at Clint and said, Clint, I feel for you. It's got to be tough for her. He said, you asked why we show these pictures? Have you ever heard the story of Emmett Till? And Clint said, no. So David told him about Emmett Till. Emmett Till was a 14-year-old African-American boy from Chicago who in the summer of 1954 took a trip down to Money, Mississippi to spend the summer with his cousins. And as 14-year-old boys are prone to do, he started bragging to his cousins about how many girlfriends he had. And he told his cousins, you know what, guys? I not only have two girlfriends, both my girlfriends are white. Now, in 1954, in Mississippi, that was not something you wanted to broadcast. And his cousins, upon hearing that, said, we dare you to go up to that lady in the candy store and talk to her. He went up to the lady at the candy store, and he said, hi, babe. And two black men on the porch of that store said to Emmett, you better get out of here, boy. They're going to kill you. And the next time anybody saw Emmett Till, he didn't look anything like what he had looked that day, because that night, the husband of the woman and the store owner came to his house where he was staying and at gunpoint took him out. And the next time anybody saw him, he looked absolutely grisly. The coroner was so shocked by what he saw, he sealed the coffin. And he shipped it back to Chicago for burial, shipped it back to Emmett's mother. And when it came time for the funeral, Emmett's mother said, "We're going to have an open casket." The news media said to her, "You can't do that. Do you realize the condition your boy is in? You can't do that." She said, "We're going to do it because I want the world to see what they did to my boy." A magazine by the name of Jet published the photo of Emmett Till's body, and that launched the civil rights movement in the United States. 2 days later, Clint came back and talked to David. And Clint said the following to David. He said, "You know, I was listening to a radio show where they were talking about your display, because everybody's talking about it. It's in the newspapers, it's on the TV, it's on the radio." He said, "I was listening to people blast you for showing these pictures, and I started to get angry and thinking, yeah, they're right. But then I pulled over. I couldn't drive any further. And it dawned on me why you're doing this." And he said to David, "I now realize why you do this. You're just opening the casket on abortion." Men and women, I think there's three options before us today. Three options. By the way, David was able to give Clint Focus on the Family post-abortion ministry resources, and Clint took those resources back to his girlfriend, and we were able to minister to her. We have three choices today. One, we can have tough minds. That means we offend people. We go around, we're insensitive, we're rude, we shove graphic pictures in people's faces, and we basically are obnoxious and proud. Two, we can have tender hearts. That's a good thing, but there's a danger. There's a danger that we will worry more about a woman seeing an abortion than actually having one. And our compassion can stop us from telling the truth in a compelling way. There's a third option, though. We can have tough minds and tender hearts. We need to be willing to be people that God uses who have tough minds and yet tender hearts. Men and women, you are doing vitally important work. The pro-life movement cannot exist without you. I applaud you for your courage. And you know what else I applaud you for? I applaud you for listening today to what might not be a popular view, but I know that all of us have a common goal. Whether we agree on all the issues I discussed or not, there's one thing we're committed to, and that's saving babies from the tragedy and the evil of abortion. We are all on that. And yeah, you're right. And in conclusion, I just hope you'll join me in reaching out to a culture with reasonable, scientific, and compelling arguments for the truthfulness of our position. And I'm convinced that if you will do that and you will equip yourself to do that, God will use us, and together we can put an end to this scourge. God bless you for the vitally important work you do.
2: And on that positive note, we come to the conclusion of Scott Klusendorf's message to a gathering of Pregnancy Resource Center directors here at Focus on the Family.
4: We have to be willing to engage the culture, to have the discussion, the debate, and to do it in a way that draws people closer to God's design, God's heart for life. And, you know, sometimes, John, I take criticism for engaging those who oppose us. But folks, they used to say that Jesus, in a negative way, that Jesus was a friend of sinners. I take it as a badge of honor that hopefully not just me, but many of us are willing to engage the culture in that way, hopefully to convince them, as many as possible, that there is a better way, God's way. And if we as the Christian community shrink back from that, we will be in a bad place because we're not then facing the world. I think we'll be facing off with God whether or not we're doing what He wants us to do.
2: Well, that's a heartfelt statement there, Jim. And as you said, we need to consider seriously where we're at with this, and we need to ask God what part we might play in spreading that truth, as you said, about God's heart for life. 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I'm John Fuller.
5: 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I'm Graham Schnell for Focus on the Family Africa, inviting you back next time when we'll once again help you and your family thrive in Christ.

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3: Well, a wonderful day it is to praise the Lord as with each day that He gives us. And thank you so much for tuning in today to Worship Connection. And as you hear it, it's all in the name. We're here to worship God in all that we do, all that we say, and in all that we share here on the show. So welcome to it, friend. My name is Unati, as you heard there in the intro. We're going to have a wonderful time today of praise and worship and interaction, because this is what the show is all about. We're looking forward to hearing from you today as you talk to me on the topic. We have something to discuss as it pertains to our Christian faith, as well as testing our Bible knowledge. Yes, we're going to see how well we know the Bible. And really the aim of that is just to get you to be as encouraged to study the Word of God every single day. So that is what's coming up today, including the best in Christian music. So please feel free to send me a message and request a song, send a shout out to a loved one today, and let's enjoy this time of praise and worship. So you can hit me up on Facebook at TWR Africa. I'm also on WhatsApp at +27 766 695 0 49. And hey, as you interact, feel free to send me a voice note. It's always wonderful to hear what you have to say in your own words. And so be sure to touch base in that way right here on Worship Connection. But we're going to start off with this track by Mercy Me, getting us on our feet, praising God here on Worship Connection. This is called Shake. Welcome to the show.

That is Hafaika here on Worship Connection, taking us to 11 minutes after the hour. A warm welcome to you if you're only just tuning in. Well, my name is Anansi. We're going to be together for the next 3 hours. And just in listening to that song by Hafaika, I was just reminded how, you know, it's so beautiful to those who believe in Jesus and accept Him. They are then given the right to become children of God. We become a part of this beautiful family. And that is such good news for new believers, people who are just coming into the faith. Now, you know, in just examining the news and what's been happening in terms of Christian news as well, when at least sharing what is happening positively in the Christian world, I've been seeing so many articles talking about revivals that are happening around the world. Revivals on Christian campuses, well, not even just Christian campuses, but on university campuses around the world. Revivals happening in various parts of the world where people are hearing the gospel of Jesus and are receiving Him and getting baptized in the name of the Father, the Son, and the Holy Spirit. And it's incredible to see that there's so many new people coming into the faith who have heard the message of salvation and are choosing to follow after Jesus Christ as their Lord and their Savior. And you know, with this, it's so important for these new believers to, you know, really be grounded in the truth of God's word, to be grounded in what it means to follow after Jesus, you know, the cost of following Jesus Christ. Yes, it's wonderful that we now have new life in Jesus, but it also comes with a sense of responsibility in terms of us showing up, in terms of us offering our lives to Jesus as a living sacrifice. Now, considering that there's a lot of this happening, people are hearing the gospel, they're being changed, they're receiving Christ as their Savior, I thought today perhaps we can go back to basics and we can think about some of the foundational things that a new believer should know when, you know, as they begin this journey with Jesus Christ, as they begin endeavoring to draw near to Him and to learn more about God and His character, to learn more about what it means to be a follower of Jesus and to be a part of this big family, be a part of what is called the children of God, right? It's so important for us to establish those foundations. And as depending on how long you've been following Jesus, perhaps you have certain things that were foundational to you, that were important.

0: reported to you that you were discipled in when you began your relationship with Jesus. So today, assuming that we have a new brother, a new sister who's just come into the faith, who's just received Jesus, and we want to give them some of the basics, the foundational things that they should remember and keep in tow as they begin their journey with Jesus. What are, dear friend, what are some of those foundational things that we should share with our new brothers and sisters as they kickstart their journey in the faith, as they kickstart their relationship with Jesus? That is what I'm asking you today, and I'd love to hear your thoughts. Please feel free to send me a message to +27 76 669 5049. You can also talk to me on Facebook at TWR Africa. And just a message coming through right now. This is from Glory, who says, hello, I'm listening from Nalikule College of Education in Malawi. Glad to be connected with you. Would you please play me a song? It's A Beautiful Day by the artist Jamie Grace, and it's a shout out to every listener and to you there. Blessings. Thank you so much, Glory, for tuning in. And yes, get in touch. Give me your thoughts on today's topic. Jamie Grace, It's a Beautiful Day. Stay with me right here on Worship Connection, unifying the continent for Christ.
1: Wake up and smile, 'cause it's been a while. It's been like a whole day since I stopped so you could hold me.

0: counting every single one of his blessings. Forrest Frank featuring Thomas Rhett with that awesome track called Nothing Else. Worship Connection, unifying the continent for Christ. We're 20 minutes into this first hour of the show, and it's now time to hear from Bernie Diamond in Fresh.
1: Have you ever tried to do something, but your heart wasn't really in it? It's dry, it's empty, you chip away at it out of habit. The sense of ritual is what takes over, and the thing itself becomes meaningless. You keep going because, well, that's what you do. Hi, I'm Bernie Diamond, and welcome again to Fresh. Can I tell you, for a lot of people who call themselves Christians, that pretty much sums up their relationship with God. They might go through the motions. They might even drag themselves along to church now and then and stand there with everyone else singing all these great new worship songs. But deep down, their heart's not in it. And some of those songs, man, they are awe-inspiring. Over 500,000 have been published over the last decade alone. But none of it impresses God one iota if your heart's not in it. Isaiah chapter 29, verse 13. The Lord said, "Because these people approach me with their mouths to honor me with lip service, yet their hearts are far from me, and their worship consists of man-made rules learned by rote, therefore I will again confound these people with wonder after wonder. The wisdom of their wise men will vanish, and the understanding of the perceptive will be hidden." The executive summary? God's not impressed with singing songs. He doesn't want our music. He wants our hearts. And that, some days, ain't easy. As Charles Spurgeon put it, there are some whose hearts are not right toward God, who nevertheless are very zealous about the externals of divine worship. It's much easier to build a temple for God than it is to be a temple for God. Worshipping God is so much more than singing songs. That's His word, fresh for you today.
0: Indeed, what a fresh word. I would say both convicting and encouraging. That is the fresh devotional. And hey, friend, we'd love to offer you this devotional. We'll send it to you via email. All you have to do is sign up on our website at twrpuretalk.com. When you're there, in the search tab, just type in the program Fresh. It will appear. You'll then click on it, and then you'll see a form that will be right at the bottom there. You fill in your details. It's real simple. You put in your name, you put in your surname and your email address, and this will be sent to you every single day from us here at TWR Pure Talk and at New Life Africa. Well, we still have more to come at the bottom of the hour, more on today's topic, and then our first two clues coming in about 15 or so minutes. Don't go anywhere. This is Worship Connection.

playlist on an old favorite, an old hymn, Phil Wickham and Crowder with It Really Is Amazing Grace. And you really hear it in it, right? Just the expression there. This really is amazing grace. What a wonderful, wonderful revelation it is to come to know of the amazing grace of God. And truthfully, these are the things that we learn when we become new Christians, when we are saved by grace through faith in Jesus Christ alone. And as I mentioned at the very top of the show today, you know, I've been seeing so many articles documenting how there are revivals happening across the world. People are, and so they're hungry for truth. They're hungry for worship and connecting to the truth. And people are finding Jesus, right? The word of God is being preached. Lives are being transformed and changed. People are receiving Jesus Christ and are being baptized in his name. But of course, once we give our lives to Jesus, that is only just the start of the journey. We know that. And so if we as believers had to just take it back to basics and imagine that there is someone, a brother or a sister in Christ who's just come to faith, what do you think are some of the foundational things a new believer must know as they begin this incredible journey with Jesus Christ? You know, he isn't just somebody who helps us along the journey, right? He is our Lord and our Savior. And there is really, there's a lot to that statement. And these are just some of the foundational things that we learn, having given our lives to Jesus Christ, having received his message, his hope, and his salvation. And so today, yes, I'd like for us to just talk about some of those foundational things, the basic things that make up, you know, the very foundation of our faith, things that we need to be anchored in, especially as babes in the faith who are only just learning about this new life that we have in Jesus Christ. If you have any thoughts about this, perhaps you can think back to your time of being a new Christian and you think back to what was important for you to know as and truthfully know, right? Because we know that there's so many other doctrines that may float about trying to sway us in this direction or that direction. I'm talking about truths and foundational things that anchored us in the truth of God's word. What was helpful for you to know as part of our foundational truth in Jesus? This is what I'd like for you to share with us today, looking at those that are coming into faith, that are coming into this new life in Jesus. This is what I'd like for us to talk about here on Worship Connection. And if you have some thoughts on this, +27 76 669 5049 is the number where you can send me your voice note or a message. And if you wish to engage with the larger community, Facebook, TWR Africa, be the first to drop a comment as we talk about these foundational things that we should know, that we should learn as new believers in Christ as we begin our journey with Jesus. Well, I can tell you for sure, the one thing that we can most certainly stick to and have so dear in our hearts is that nobody loves us like Jesus. And even while we were still sinners, Christ died for us. That's how much he loved us. So let's rejoice in that as we sing along to Cody Carnes.

0: Becoming one of my favorites, one of my Foss favorite worship songs, CeCe Winans with Worthy of It All. Why? It's my favorite because really it points our attention to Jesus and all praise and honor belonging to Him. Worthy of It All is the name of that song. And as we move into the next part of our show, I suppose one of our favorites, it's time for us to get into the quiz.
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0: Let's get with it. All right. Two clues today that I'm going to provide you, at least for this first segment of it. Who am I is today's question. Here is clue number one. I mourned publicly throughout the harvest season. I mourned publicly throughout the harvest season. Clue number two. My sons died because of a broken covenant made generations before. My sons died because of a broken covenant made generations before. All right, so those are your first two clues. Who am I? These are short, sweet, to the point. And I would encourage you to have your Bible with you. That way you can identify who this person is. But we'll have two more clues for you later on in the show. For now, hit me up and let me know who you think this is.
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0: In Jesus Christ, and it ties in so nicely to what we're talking about today in terms of the foundational things a new believer must know as they begin their journey with Jesus. Have any thoughts? Talk to me on Facebook and WhatsApp. But right now, for the next 60 seconds, we're going to enjoy some encouragement in making your life count. We'll have some music by Hope Dost right after this.
1: Jesus' sacrifice on the cross for your sin has made a way for you to have forgiveness and new life. Isn't that wonderful news? Hi, I'm Mark Gothier for Making Your Life Count. And Derwin Gray says that amazing sacrifice changes everything.
2: On the cross, through faith in him, supernaturally his blood washes over our sins. Supernaturally his blood purifies us of sin. Supernaturally his blood restores us to relationship, and he's extending his nail-pierced hands in, "Come to me as you are, and I will transform you."
1: How true. 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
1: Well, a warm welcome to you, whether you are joining us from near or far on the continent of Africa, perhaps even from the furthest parts of this beautiful world. Thank you so much for being here on Worship Connection, unifying the continent for Christ. My name is Anati, your sister in Christ. And as we step into this hour, hey, we are considering some of the basics, the foundational truths that are important for new believers to know as they begin their journey with Jesus Christ. You know, as I say, for some of us who have come into the faith, who have come to know Jesus Christ and have given our lives to Him as He is our Lord and Savior, there are certain things that kept us grounded, certain truths that we began to learn as we journeyed with Jesus that were so important for us to ensure that we have right understanding of what it is to be in relationship with Jesus, what it is to be a Christian, what it is to be someone who follows after Jesus Christ. And so as we take it back to basics today, what would you say are some of those foundational things that a new believer must know? If you want to drop those in the comment section on Facebook, feel free to hit us up at TWR Africa, or you can send a message to WhatsApp. You can even send a voice note at +27 76 669 5049. We're equipping our brothers and sisters who are new to the faith, who are babes in the faith, and we're sharing with them the important foundational things that they should know as they journey with Jesus. As we continue with the music, Casting Crowns, I love this track. It's called Thrive.

0: Echoing the words of scripture, Jason Gray with Be Kind. And the scriptures do tell us to be kind and compassionate to one another because we may not know what someone is going through. Music with the message here on TWR Peer Talk in New Life Africa. But hey, let's segue into our next two clues in the quiz.
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0: So today's question is, who am I? And I'm going to give you all four clues now so you have all the information you need to decipher and identify who am I. So here goes clue number one. I mourned publicly throughout the harvest season. Clue number two. My sons died because of a broken covenant made generations before. The third clue today, my grief stirred a king to recover the bones of the dead. And then your fourth and final clue today in who am I? I am tied to the royal household, but I am remembered more for guarding the dishonored than for living in the palace. So who could this be? Four very distinct clues. They might bleed into some other people's stories. So be sure that you take all four of these clues into consideration. And then let me know who you think it is.
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Well, I suppose that's one of the foundational truths that we stand firm on, that He is always with us. He is faithful and true. That is New Life Worship here on Worship Connection, taking us to 20 minutes into this hour. And today, yeah, that's what we're talking about. Some of the basic things, the foundational things that a new believer must know as they begin the journey with Jesus Christ. Things that they can stand firm on so that they're not blown about with all kinds of doctrines and ideas and philosophies and thoughts, as the Bible says, but rather that they are, you know, developing roots that are growing into the ground and getting stronger and being watered by the truth of God's word. What are some of the things that you would say a new believer needs to know? You know, for me, when I think back to my early days of being a new Christian, one scripture that I think for me was revolutionary, because it really spoke to where I needed to place my trust in terms of actually grounding myself in truth. The scripture here is from the book of John. It is John 16 verse 13. It says, this is Jesus speaking. It says, "But when He, the Spirit of truth, comes, He will guide you into all the truth. He will not speak on His own. He will speak only what He hears, and He will tell you what is yet to come." So that is actually what stood out to me, that the Spirit of truth will guide you into all the truth. And you know, when you're a new Christian, sometimes it can be a bit confusing as to what is the truth and what isn't the truth, because there might be all kinds of doctrines and ideas coming your way. But when you spend, and I mean, what is the truth, right? It is actually spending time reading and learning and taking in the Word of God, the Bible, which we have access to by God's grace. And so that for me was actually revolutionary, knowing that the Holy Spirit that Jesus sent to us would be the one to lead us in all truths. He will guide us in all the truths, and we just need to be submitted to Him and to abide in Him and Him in us. So in terms of what you think, what do you say? Lazarus here saying, "Therefore, if anyone is in Christ, he is a new creation. The old has gone and the new has come." Amen. You know, sometimes we can come into relationship with Christ and we can hold on to baggage from the past. We can hold on to the sins, maybe that we, the sinful life that we used to live before coming into Jesus. And we do know that, you know, even in Jesus, we'll still be wrestling against the flesh. We'll still be wrestling against our sinful nature. But the truth is, we no longer have this appetite to pursue sin and to pursue the flesh. We have an appetite to walk in the Spirit and to satisfy the Spirit. So thank you so much for that one, Lazarus. And Lazarus, I see here sending a couple shout outs to his loved ones, to his Dalito, to his mom, to Nelson, to Abraham, Bertha, Abigail, Tamara, Chatty, to Ethel, Otavina, to Philip, Paul, Moses, Joanna, and Aaron Kalumbi, and here requesting a song by Mercy Chinwo. All right, sending love all the way from Durban, South Africa. Thank you so much, Lazarus, and for your contribution to today's topic. Well, as you requested a song here from Mercy Chinwo, this is with Samsung. It's called Jesus.

What a great message in the music there. Danny Gokey finished strong, reminding me of 1 Timothy chapter 6. Fight the good fight of faith. Take hold of the eternal life to which you were called when you made your good confession in the presence of many witnesses. And this is a wonderful scripture for new believers to remember as well, because this is going to be a fight, but it's a fight that we don't have to fight within our own strength. All right? It's a spiritual battle that we're fighting, but God fights these battles for us. All we need to do is trust in Him, depend on Him, and lean on Him. So we're looking at the basics of the Christian faith today, at least what is most foundational for new believers to know as they begin their journey with Jesus. What would you say are some of the things they should keep in mind as they start this journey, as they draw near to the Lord, as they spend time in the Word? What would you say are those things that they should remember? We have Kondwani here. Hi, Kondwani, saying, knowing the nature of the Creator and why He created the earth. Yes, so important. You know, you might read things in the Bible. I'll say one of the things, Kondwani, that I used to read in the book of Genesis was that of what was happening during the times of Noah. And God, in response to all the sinfulness and just the I will call it demonic activity that was happening at that time, God sent a flood, and He flooded everything and everyone, and you know, just He flooded the whole earth. And without understanding, you'll think that God was responding in a petty kind of way. But as you explore the scriptures and you truly understand what was happening in that time, and how the sons of man, if I'm not misquoting it, copulating with the daughters, you know, the human daughters here on earth, and by the sons of man, I mean angels, and all that was happening during that time, and them teaching them things that they weren't supposed to know. You'll know that there was a reason why God had to do what He needed to do. But nonetheless, I'm not here to really get into a deep discussion or deep teaching about that. But it is important to understand the nature of God, to understand His character, and to understand that why He did certain things and why He does the things that He does in Scripture. There's always a reason. This one coming through from Hastings, saying it's important to engage in prayer, reading of the Word, and meditation. Absolutely. Those are going to be so foundational for you as you begin to understand the teachings of the scriptures. Well, good to hear your responses, and good to see some of the foundational things that we can share with brothers and sisters as they embark on their journey with Jesus. Let's keep this conversation going. Let's not just leave it here. If you would like to drop your comment in today's conversation, I am on Facebook and on WhatsApp. Hit me up on those platforms. Well, we're going to be coming back in just a few minutes with your responses to the quiz. Who am I is the question today. If you want to give it a go, you have some time. This is Naomi Raine.

That's the certainty we have in Christ Jesus, that He will work it out for our good, because we are called, because we love Him and we're called according to His purpose. What a lovely song by Naomi Rain. Hopefully you were on your feet dancing to that one. I love this one. It really is such an encouraging song about God having all things in His control. Well, friend, I gave you four clues earlier on. Let's have a look if you were able to identify who am I today. We have Richard starting us off with the answer of Rizpah. Charmaine also saying it is Rizpah today. We have Lazarus with Eli. Joshua giving us Rizpah. Esther also with that same answer today. And Oscar saying it is Rizpah, daughter of Ai, concubine of King Saul, as documented in 2 Samuel chapter 21. All right. Okay. So today it seems Rizpah is the go-to answer. I think we had one that said Eli. But if you gave me the answer Eli, unfortunately, that's not what I was looking for. But Rizpah is indeed the correct answer today. And I think majority got it right. Great way to wrap up our quiz for today. Yes, that is Rizpah, as mentioned. Our brother Oscar there giving us a 2 Samuel chapter 21. This is where the story of Rizpah can be found. So well done to you. Yes, that's who we were looking for in the scriptures. And it's wonderful to see that, you know, you know the characters, you know the stories, you see how they feature in the greater story of our salvation coming through our Lord and Savior Jesus Christ. So thank you so much for your participation, and well done to you if you got it right. And if you didn't, well, no big deal. This is an opportunity to just dig into the word deeper. Worship Connection on TWR Peer Talk in New Life Africa. Mercy Me, make it well.

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1: Yeah, yeah, yeah.

0: Our concept of God is that God is all love, sentimental, mushy type of love that forgives everything.
1: While it's true that God does forgive our sins, Billy Graham knew there's another side of God we can't ignore.
0: We're dealing with a holy God. Our God is a consuming fire. Our God is a God of wrath. Our God is a God of judgment, as well as a God of love. The Bible teaches that we've all sinned and come short of the glory of God. And he's going to judge those that reject the offer of his love in Jesus Christ. We need to be cleansed of our sins.
1: You can have your sins forgiven and experience God's love. It starts when you have a personal relationship with his son, Jesus Christ. Want to find out more? 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That's findpeacewithgod.net. And it's from the Billy Graham Evangelistic Association.
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the best in Christian music. This is Worship Connection. Lovely to be with you as we start another great hour of the best in Christian music heard on TWR Peer Talk and on New Life Africa. This is Worship Connection. Today, indeed, talking about a worshipful life because we're looking at going back to the basics. The question is, what are foundational things that a new believer must know as they begin their journey with Jesus Christ? You know, I've been seeing lots of positive news. People around the world are coming to know of Jesus. They're surrendering their lives to Him. They're offering up their lives to Him as living sacrifices. And they are being baptized in the name of the Father, the Son, and the Holy Spirit. And so we have so many brothers and sisters around the world that are new Christians, new believers, hungry for the Word of God, hungry for truth. And so in this, it's such a critical space and place that they find themselves in, as we too have been in, having come into relationship with Jesus. What were some of those foundations? Perhaps you can even personalize it as you think about the foundational things that were important as you began your journey with Jesus Christ. These are things that we can share with our brothers and sisters who might even be listening right now, tuned into the show. So if you have any thoughts about the foundational things that a new believer needs to know as they begin their journey with Jesus Christ, drop them, at least drop a comment on our Facebook page at TWR Africa. You can also send me a message on WhatsApp at +27 76 669 5049. And starting things off now is Jordan Feliz reminding us to glorify God right here on the station that speaks hope to the world.

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in their spiritual walk as they get to know Jesus. All right, this is Worship Connection, and we still have more for you here on the show. 20 minutes after the hour, we'll be listening to Expectant Faith with Craig Harbin, and then we'll have for you the Song of the Week. 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

0: 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Lauren Daigle with Hold On To Me. We're now going to join Craig Harbin for today's Expectant Faith.
1: Welcome to Expectant Faith Devotionals, a daily application of faith in the Lord Jesus Christ. The God whose name is wonderful. And the angel of the Lord said to him, "Why do you ask my name, seeing it is wonderful?" Judges chapter 13, verse 19. The scriptures, especially in the Old Testament, have numerous accounts of Christ revealing himself as a man of God, or the angel of the Lord, or simply by the declaration of his presence, proof of it, and the name which he uses to communicate to men just who he is. One of these moments came when Christ revealed himself to the wife of Manoah, who would become the parents of Samson, a judge in Israel, who would begin to deliver Israel from the domination of the Philistines, their enemy. The man of God, or angel of the Lord, would first speak to Manoah's wife concerning what God would do in raising up a judge in Israel, and this by giving them a consecrated son. Manoah was not there at that moment when the angel came, but later he did meet the angel of the Lord. After God told Manoah what his wife was to do with regard to the child to be born, Manoah asked the Lord, "What is your name?" The angel of the Lord responded by asking Manoah, "Why do you ask my name, seeing it is wonderful?" What does the Lord seek to convey to Manoah and his wife by making such a declaration? The answer lies in the recesses of eternity and time, when God has revealed his glory. That glory, which was primarily the manifestation of who he is in his person, and what he is in his nature and essence, was revealed in some small way that day, that he, as the God of wonder, amazing grace, beauty, power, and goodness. When Manoah asked the Lord if he could offer a burnt offering to him, the Lord permitted it. It was when Manoah offered a young goat and grain offering upon a rock to God that a flame of fire went forth toward heaven from the altar, the place of the offering. And this while Manoah and his wife looked on. Not only this, but the angel of the Lord ascended in the flame of the altar, disappearing from their sight. Such was the wonderful thing that God did in revealing himself to Manoah and his wife as the God who was and is wonderful, amazing in his condescension, grace, and mercy towards this couple, good in his wonderful works and purpose, and overwhelmingly sovereign in his ability to be and to do that which only the Creator and Redeemer of men could ever accomplish. In the book of Isaiah, we find a similar passage where Isaiah speaks of the name of God, which is called Wonderful. In this passage, Isaiah speaks of Christ's coming and the setting up of his kingdom on earth as it is in heaven. Isaiah writes, "For unto us a child is born, unto us a son is given, and the government will be upon his shoulder. And his name will be called Wonderful, Counselor, Mighty God, Everlasting Father, Prince of Peace." Why does Isaiah begin, being led by the Spirit, to speak of the name of God being wonderful? It is because this word describes precisely and majestically the absolute overwhelming wonder of God, his beauty, excellence, worthiness, and goodness, especially as it is revealed to men, lost men. In the wonder of it all, Christ comes from heaven to be born on this earth as a child. The writer of the Epistle to the Hebrews spoke of this very clearly by saying, "But a body you have prepared for me." The wonder of Christ's birth would only give place to the wonder of his coming to bear the government of his kingdom upon his shoulder, revealing himself as the Counselor of mankind, the Mighty God who saves, the Everlasting Father who reveals his care to his children, and as the Prince of Peace, the Giver of his peace, dear Father. Show us thy wonder. In Jesus' name, amen. 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If you would like to read the text, listen to other devotionals, or comment on the message, please contact us at expectantfaith.com or at WhatsApp, +27 72 641 4475. 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
1: Hey, this is Micah Tyler with the message of my new song, Perfectly. I want to be perfect. I look around at the people next to me. I look on social media and over again, I see this perfect picture of someone's life. And I think to myself, God, when other people are brave, all I see is fear in my life. And then I remember that it's God's perfect love that casts out that fear. I feel like every time that I make a turn, it is heading down another broken road when I remember that God has a perfect plan for my life. See, at the end of the day, when we throw up our hands and we confess the places that we fall short, that's when God's perfect love shows up and loves us perfectly.

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1: Matt Redman featuring Tasha Cobbs Leonard with Gracefully Broken. 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And of course, it's been such an honor having you along this journey as we enjoy the best in Christian music, worshiping and praising together, and edifying one another in God's word. My name is Anansi. Lovely to have been with you, and hey, looking forward to tomorrow's broadcast, God willing. So I invite you to tune in then. 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Well, to wrap up today's show, this is Fishburne with Pray to Me. Until tomorrow, dear friend, God bless you.

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1: Make us contagious. That is our message today on Inside for Living with Chuck Swindoll. He continues with a series called Contagious Christian. We're reading 1 Thessalonians chapter 5, verse 13 to 23. That's coming up next. And after this, we'll then listen to Our Keys for Kids, followed by Turning Point.
2: Every single day, whether we realize it or not, we're leaving something behind in the lives of people around us. A mood, an attitude, a spirit that either lifts others up or quietly pulls them down. We're all contagious, not in a medical sense, but definitely in a relational one. So the question is simple: how are we infecting others? Today on Insight for Living, Chuck Swindoll says it takes something most of us wouldn't expect, courage, to spread the kind of influence that actually changes lives. Chuck titled today's message, Germs That Make Us Contagious.
3: Do you have the courage to be a contagious Christian? Perhaps you never realized that being contagious requires courage. But think about that for a moment. Releasing Christ's infectious presence in your daily life takes the courage to do several things, like to smile at life rather than dread it. Like it takes courage to listen to God's "you can do it" rather than paying attention to others' "now you better watch out, better hold back there." And it also takes courage to be enthusiastic rather than pessimistic about what the day may hold for you. It doesn't necessarily take a dynamic personality to be contagious. For instance, we wouldn't say that the late Mother Teresa had a boisterous temperament, yet her vision to give love to the unlovable, the sick, and the dying influenced untold millions of others, even in her own quiet way. Contagious Christians, you understand, inspire and challenge, and sometimes even rebuke by their example of courage. Listen, for example, to some descriptions of courage as found in J.B. Phillips' paraphrase of 1 Thessalonians 5, 13 to 23, where he writes, "Live together in peace, encourage the timid, reprimand the unruly, help those who are weak. Be very patient with everyone. Be sure that no one repays a bad turn by a bad turn. Good should be your objective, always. Be happy in your faith at all times. Never stop praying. Be thankful, whatever your circumstances may be. If you follow this advice, you will be working out the will of God, expressed to you in Christ Jesus. Never dampen the fire of the Spirit, and never despise what is spoken to you in the name of the Lord. By all means, use your judgment and hold on to whatever is really good. And, of course, steer clear of evil in any form. May the God of peace make you holy through and through."
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4: Seems to me that most people who want to get the most out of life desire to be contagious people. That implies that you desire to be different. So much of life is just plain boring, just drab. Have you noticed? It just seems to get long, as my mother used to say. Life just seems to get long. William McNamara once wrote in a book entitled The Human Adventure these honest words: "My grievance with contemporary society is with its decrepitude. There are few towering pleasures to allure me, almost no beauty to bewitch me. Nothing erotic to arouse me. No intellectual circles or positions to challenge or provoke me. No burgeoning philosophies or theology, and no new art to catch my attention or engage my mind. No arousing political, social, or religious movements to stimulate or excite me. There are no free men to lead me. No saints to inspire me. No sinners sinful enough to either impress me or share my plight. No one human enough to validate the going lifestyle. It is hard to linger in that dull world without being dulled. I stake the future on the few humble and hearty lovers who seek God passionately in the marvelous messy world of redeemed and related realities that lie in front of our noses. I say amen to that. Seems to me that what we really need in this world is a body of people whose lives demand an explanation. That's not original with me. I heard that from Lloyd Ogilvy. Our lives, if they are indeed contagious, will be lives that demand an explanation. People will want to know, how come you're so much like that? Now, when I talk about being contagious, I mean it in the right sense. We're all contagious. Problem is, we're infecting people with the wrong germs. Not the unhealthy kind of contagion. Webster says to be contagious is to communicate by contact, to be catching. When people are contagious, there's an influence that spreads from their lives that simply cannot be turned off. We find ourselves inspired by them and challenged by them, and more often than not, rebuked by them without their attempting to rebuke us verbally. They convince us of the good way to live. They inspire us to reach a greater destiny. It takes courage. It takes courage to live like that. Jeremiah was challenged. If you have run with the footmen, meaning the infantry, and they have wearied you, then how will you contend with horses? Which is another way of saying, if the infantry wears you out, what are you going to do when the cavalry comes? And if in the land of peace wherein you trusted you got tired, what will you do in the jungle of the Jordan? When things were going well, you found yourself swamped by your own self-imposed neuroses. What are you going to do when it's jungle fighting? Jeremiah, be contagious. Be different in this dull world. Many of our Christian heroes had such courage. St. Francis of Assisi. You should study his life sometime. Now, when you see pictures of Francis, you think of an old stoop-shouldered man that talked to birds and played around in the garden and lived a life about as exciting as watching paint dry. But that's not St. Francis of Assisi. That's not him. You know what they called him in his day? Joculator Domini, the hilarious saint. How about Mother Teresa? I cannot imagine Mother Teresa waking up to an alarm in Calcutta, 4:30, 5 o'clock in the morning, thinking, oh rats, another hard day in the ghetto. I don't believe she starts her day like that. I don't believe she spends her life complaining about the lumpy mattress or the hot days or the long nights. No, there's something contagious about people like this. To be around folks like that is to be infected with germs of encouragement, and you want to do better. You want to accomplish more. You want to reach new heights. There is within us a choice we can make to spread poison or to spread encouragement. And I think the New Testament is full of sufficient challenge to send us in the right direction. Turn, if you will, to 1 Thessalonians 5. There's a whole list of things. Let me tell you a funny thing that happened, and it's not in my notes, so don't tell anybody I told you, okay? Sometimes you get gifts in the strangest ways. My friend Ray Steadman was ministering at a place back east, as I recall, and he was sitting at breakfast alone one morning, and there was a pewter salt and pepper set and a little creamer in front of him, just beautiful. And he thought, in a weak moment, that would fit neatly in my suitcase. I could take that home, and this place would never miss it.

He admitted this to everyone. He says, I want you to know that even I can be tempted to do that. And the following Sunday morning at his study, there was a little package. And he unwrapped it, and it was this pewter salt and pepper shaker and creamer. Someone in the congregation heard his story and called back there and thought, if he wants it that much, I'll send it to him, you know. And so when he shared it the next Sunday, he said, I also noticed this lovely color television set. It. And he said, you know what? I did not get a color television set. Back to the stuff at hand here. I want you to notice that this list we're looking at kind of evolves out of a statement that Paul makes in verse 11, encourage one another, build up one another. I think if I were to paraphrase it, I would say, be contagious with encouragement. Be an edifier, just as a regular habit of your life. So that when anyone leaves your presence, even though they were there for a reproof, they felt built up. Now, that's quite a challenge. Be contagious in putting courage into someone else. That's why I ask, are you courageous enough to be contagious? See the word encourage? It means that, putting courage into someone else. Enthusiasm is from entheos. Theos means God. Putting God into another life. Encourage, putting courage into another life. And lest he leave us with just the mocking sound of a command, he adds a list of things we can do as we wrap ourselves up like a gift and give ourselves to people. Some of the things are kindly requested. Verse 12, I request of you that you appreciate those who are your spiritual leaders. Show respect for your spiritual leaders. And verse 13 concludes with another kindly requested, give to others the gift of peace. See the way it reads? Live in peace with one another. Be peaceful. And then he changes to urgency in verse 14. Now we urge you. Now he gets a little closer to home. There are some things that are urgently needed. If you're going to be contagious, if you're going to have an impact in a dull world, there are some things that must mark your life, and they're urgent things. Notice them. Admonish the unruly. Put courage into the discouraged. Stay with the weak. The word help suggests the idea of staying with them in the long haul. We looked at that closely last time. Be increasingly more patient. And verse 15, refuse to retaliate. Don't get even. Don't even try to get even. Let them win, if they want to call that winning. You will never be contagious if you spend your life getting even. Now, he goes further. We had to stop because we ran out of time, and we want to continue. When you get to verse 16 down through 20, you come upon things that are continually appropriate. See the way it reads? Always rejoice. Unceasingly pray. In everything give thanks. Stop extinguishing the spirit and stop turning off messages from God spoken through the throat of a prophet. And then there are finally, there's one thing that's occasionally uncertain. And so, as we're going to see, we need to examine it carefully. If it's good, stay with it. If it's bad, get rid of it. We'll look at that in a minute. Now, some things that are continually appropriate. If you want to be contagious, work on these things. Always rejoice. I cannot name one thing that is more contagious than genuine joy. Can't name a thing. I know some people who say, look, I just don't show it. I'm joyful. I just don't show it. I never met anybody of whom that was true. If you are truly joyful, you cannot keep from showing it. I'm not saying you have to be a cheerleader.
I'm not saying you have to have

a lot of charisma or dynamic. You don't have to be like that in personality. I know some very quiet kind of people who are terribly contagious to be around. Full of joy. They're not applauding a lot. They don't do backflips down the road. They don't sing to the top of their voice. They're quiet people, but they're contagiously happy. There is in this a well-developed sense of humor, an optimistic outlook on life, a focusing on the healing rather than on the difficulty of the problem. A person who is rejoicing always is one who is light-hearted in spirit, one who on occasion really enjoys a good laugh. Because some of you still don't look convinced, I've done a little research in this, and I want to share with you that there is scientific proof it will do you good. I don't know if you've read The Anatomy of an Illness as Perceived by the Patient by Norman Cousins. It was written by this former Saturday Review editor. He was hospitalized in 1964 with an extremely rare crippling disease. When conventional medicine failed to improve his condition, he was diagnosed as incurable. Cousins checked out of the hospital. Being aware of the harmful effects that negative emotions can have on the human body, the man reasoned that the reverse must also be true. So he decided to dwell on becoming well again. He borrowed a movie projector. Now, if you're a physician, just keep listening. Don't turn this off. Just keep listening. He borrowed a movie projector and prescribed his own treatment plan consisting of Marx Brothers motion pictures and old candid camera reruns on film. He studied all aspects of his disease, and with the help of his physician, he learned what would have to take place in his body to make it right again. He focused on that. In his book, he recounts that he made the joyous discovery that 10 minutes of genuine belly laughter would give me at least 2 hours of pain-free sleep. What had seemed to be a progressively debilitating, fatal cellular disease was reversed. And in time, Cousins almost completely recovered. After his personal account of the victory appeared in the New England Journal of Medicine, he received more than 3,000 letters from appreciative physicians throughout the world. 34 medical schools have included his article in their instructional materials, and in 1978, Norman Cousins joined the faculty of the UCLA Medical School. Isn't that amazing? Another man writing about it says, it seems the brain causes the cells to produce proteins called endoenzymes, which are natural morphine-like painkillers. Laughter triggers the production of these endoenzymes. Doctors now agree that Cousins' self-prescribed therapy of joy has a scientific basis. Laughter reduces pain and actually helps to cure the patient. With laughter as his painkiller, Cousins no longer had to use sleeping pills and other drugs that alter the endocrine system and interfere with the body's own internal healing mechanism. I think that's great. I'm involved in a little radio program, and on occasion I'll have people write me and say, you can stop preaching, which kind of catches me up short, and then they will add, but don't stop laughing. Yours is the only laughter that ever comes into our home. Is there laughter in your home? When did it stop? Chances are very good that since it stopped, you felt worse. You say, well, if you only knew my circumstance, wait a minute. Since when did circumstances give us reason to laugh or not? If I went on the basis of circumstances, friends, you think I'd do what I do for a living? You and I realize that the challenge of life is living above circumstances, seeing beyond the petty differences that lie between us and other individuals, overlooking faults, going further than the gloomy, grim response of others. I love this statement. I got it from a French Jesuit priest theologian whose name I can't even pronounce. Joy is the surest sign of the presence of God. Isn't that good? I think that's true. Now, how do I do that?
unceasingly pray. Hey, these are linked together like links in a chain. If you try to do that without this next one, you're going to run dry. Your laughter is going to turn into just a silly little smile. You're going to become just a jokester. No one wants to be around just a jokester. That's not funny. We pay entertainers to do that for us. And most of them are grim people when they're not in front of the camera. The only way to have a heart that's full of joy is to have a heart that's free of the burdens. And to have a heart that's free of the burdens means you've got to release them. And you release the burden how? Prayer. See the way he puts it? Unceasingly pray. Many years ago, I stumbled across this paraphrase. Pray with the frequency of a hacking cough. Ever had one of those little ticklish feelings in your throat and just required that about every, two or three minutes, sometime less than that, you had to cough. You just had to. That's the idea. It's not a nonstop 24-hour-a-day burden of prayer. It's not that. It's just a regular releasing of the load. You're with someone. They're ornery. They're hard to deal with. Release the load to God. You get a letter that attacks you. Release. Let him read it. You have a job that requires of you heavy decisions and a lot of high-powered responsibility kind of things. Let him share in it. Why do you think you have a Savior? Since when could you handle it? You will become extraordinary if you do that. You will become the gossip of the office. Your life will demand an explanation. Contagious is the word. Pray without ceasing. What's the genius of this discipline? Number one, it is tremendously therapeutic. And number two, it is a direct pipeline to wisdom. That's why prayer works. It's a therapy that sends the burden from my shoulders to God's. And second, it sends back to me perspective, which is called in Scripture wisdom. Works. I've never seen it fail. Never. When I say to my Father, help me here, he does. And when he helps me, he also sends along in the package insight I need, perspective that I need, wisdom that I need. I'm freed from the anchor that drags me down. And as a result, guess what? Verse 18 happens. In everything, give thanks. Did you notice this? It's an always matter of rejoicing. It is an unceasing matter of prayer. It is an in everything matter of giving thanks, not for everything. This helped me a long time ago. I used to think that I was responsible before God to give thanks for everything. No. Why would I ever give thanks for something I really needed to confess to him as wrong? I'm not thankful for sin in my life. I'm not thankful for calamity that drops me on my face. I'm not thankful for the cursing of someone else against me. I'm not thankful for ugly things done against my children. But in them, I am thankful. You see, the little word in gives me the perspective of the whole pattern, which God is weaving together in his sovereign way. In his pattern, there are beautiful threads of gold and silver and yellow and red and orange and bright greens and bright blues. But in his pattern, there are also somber grays and blacks and deep hues of brown. Those are needed in the pattern. And so in this whole pattern that God is weaving together, I'm giving him thanks. I'm giving him thanks for the low tide. In the midst of it, I am gaining a depth concerning his plan that I would not have gotten. But for the thing itself, not really.

0: Chuck Swindoll is midway through our study in 1 Thessalonians chapter 5. He titled his message, Germs That Make Us Contagious. It's the 11th sermon in a collection of 12 that concludes Monday here on Insight for Living. I'm Bill Meyer. Join us when Chuck Swindoll continues to explore the germs that make us contagious, Thursday on Insight for Living.
1: 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How do I face my fears? That is today's message coming up with Dr. David Jeremiah in a series called God, I Need Some Answers. But right now, let's listen to Keys for Kids.
2: John 14 verse 2. In my Father's house there are many mansions. I go to prepare a place for you.

Heaven is home for Christians. Brandon wandered into his room. He didn't feel like playing. As he sat down on his bed, a little red truck caught his eye, and he picked it up. It had been Joey's favorite. Joey! Brandon closed his eyes. Pictures of his little brother flashed through his thoughts. Happy scenes of Joey at play. The day Mom and Dad and Joey went to see a doctor. The time Mom put her arms around Brandon and explained that Joey was very ill. Joey in the hospital for treatments. And Joey growing thinner and more pale. Then came the day Joey went to the hospital and never came back. And just last week, Joey's funeral followed by a graveside service. Brandon, called Dad, want to come and help me rake the yard? Brandon slowly got up and went to help. He and Dad worked in silence for a while. Then, his voice quivering, Brandon said, Dad, I miss Joey so much. Sometimes I don't know how I can stand it. I know, son, said Dad. We all miss him. He reached over to put an arm around Brandon's shoulder. Let me give you a word picture that helps me. Maybe it will help you too. He leaned on his rake. Remember that big patch of potatoes we grew last year? He asked. And how we all worked together to dig them and get them sacked before winter? Brandon nodded. When Mom went in to fix supper, you and Joey and I stayed out to finish, Dad continued. We were cold, tired, and hungry. Yes, agreed Brandon. We reminded each other that when our work was done, we could go in too, and Mom would have a good hot supper ready for us. That made it easier to keep going. Right, and that's the kind of way I feel right now, said Dad. We miss Joey, and it hurts so much. But we know he's finished his work on earth, and now he's safe in his heavenly home. We still have work to do, but when it's done, we too will go to that wonderful place. We'll all be back together. It's like we have to finish the work God gives us to do here. Then we go home for supper, right? Asked Brandon. Okay, Dad, I'll try to remember that. Did someone you know finish his work here on earth and go home to heaven? When our earthly job is done, we will have a home in heaven too. Will you have a home in heaven? Are you sure? You can be. Jesus died to make that possible. Trust in Him today. Then look forward to the day when your work here on earth is finished. You'll see Jesus in heaven and join the loved ones who finished their work ahead of you and have already gone to be with you.

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1: As a Christian, you're not exempt from having to face your fears, but you are exempt from having to face them alone. Today on Turning Point, Dr. David Jeremiah returns to the 34th Psalm, written to bring peace of mind and encouragement to believers struggling with fear. From God, I Need Some Answers, here's David with the conclusion of his message, How Do I Face My Fears?
2: You know that if we're honest, we all have, on occasion, been afraid. Afraid in our spirit, afraid in our hearts, afraid of what might happen, afraid of what is happening. And for us to say we never have any fear is mostly not to say the truth, because fear is a part of the human condition. But the Bible tells us we don't have to let fear control us, because God has a place in His heart for the fears of our heart, and He will help us. And He's opened His book, which we call the Bible, to give us information. Here in Psalm 34, we have this great teaching on fear that will help us when our fears come. We cannot miss being afraid on occasion, but we can miss living in fear. God never intended for His people, for His children, to live in fear, and He's given us all we need to be victors and not victims. We'll get to that in just a moment, but let me tell you again about our resource for the month of May. It's a beautiful book that just came off the press here at Turning Point. It's never been offered before. It's called Five Psalms for a Flourishing Life. It's a hardback book of 236 pages, which is only available from Turning Point. It's our May resource, which means when you send a gift of any size to Turning Point, all you have to do is ask for your copy of this book, and it'll be on its way. We love sending these resources to you because we know they're there to nourish your soul and help you grow strong in your faith. Please give us the opportunity to send this book to you when you send your gift of any size to Turning Point today. This is Turning Point. This is God's work. And when we work together, a lot of great things can happen, and they're happening. Right now, let's open our hearts to part two of this discussion from Psalm 34. How do I face my fears?
3: I've shared with you a couple of times the little word of the granddaughter of one of my good friends who said that the one word that is not in God's vocabulary is the word oops. And I never will forget that, because that really speaks reams to me. It reminds us that what goes on in our lives and the things that are happening to us that cause our fear are things which have been filtered through the hands of a God that we trust and that we love. What David is saying is that when you began to be fearful, if you are a believer in God, you should immediately turn your attention away from your fear, even if you have to force yourself to do it, and begin to look into the face of Almighty God and express your love and appreciation and your praise and your exaltation of the one who is in charge. What we're prone to do when we get afraid, I know it well, is to go cover ourselves up, put the blanket over our head, and then in a fetal position, nurse our fears. Have you ever done that? Talk to yourself about how bad it is. Reflect on the awful options that are before you. Try to remember everybody else who had what you have who died. You know what I'm talking about? And oh, how the adversary of our souls loves to get us in that kind of a pity party, where we get our attention focused on ourselves and off the resource of our God. You say, well, what good is going to happen to me if I begin to praise and worship God? I'll tell you what will happen. It will make God big in your heart and in your mind, and all of a sudden the problem you have will get into perspective. Satan wants the problem to become everything. God wants Himself to be everything and the problem in perspective to the Creator. When I pray and worship God, sometimes even with tears coming down my face because there's a hurt I can't deal with, it is a wonderful thing to see the transformation that takes place within my spirit. As I worship and praise God, my problem doesn't go away, but all of a sudden I see it in perspective to the one who is in charge of everything, last I heard, in perspective to Almighty God. I want to take just a moment and think with you about that last little phrase that David wrote. He said, I will boast of his kindness to me. And I wrote down in my journal this week that it's interesting what we boast about. When you were at the last dinner party with your friends, what was it that occupied the attention of the group? And what did you talk about and what did you boast about? Someone has written that if you boast in your conversation about the great things you have done, then you are simply reflecting your own insecurity. Only by putting the spotlight on the Lord and focusing on Him do you really understand what it's like. And you know, I would like to start a new club, Boasting in the Lord Club. When we get together, just brag on Jesus. You know, so many good things are happening in our lives as individuals and in this church as a congregation. When we get together as God's people, we ought to boast on the Lord. We ought to brag on God. Instead of trying to lift ourselves up or worse, put somebody else down, David says one of the great therapies for fear and discouragement is to have yay God parties every time you get an opportunity. The next thing that he talks about in this psalm is very difficult for some of us. I think most of us, because we're spiritually intelligent, know the importance of acknowledging the reliability of God. We know that. That's in the scripture, and we don't have a hard time dealing with that. We may not always be obedient to it, but we know it's there. But the second thing David points out in the beginning of this psalm is that when you have to deal with the fear in your life, number two, you have to admit the reality of it. You have to admit the reality of your fear. Read verses 4 and 5 with me. I sought the Lord, and He heard me and delivered me from all my fears. They looked to Him and were radiant, and their faces were not ashamed. Now, please watch your Bibles carefully, and let me tell you what is going on in these verses, because it isn't clear just reading it from the English version. The original language actually says, so their faces shall never be ashamed. And what the psalmist is doing in his poetic style is personifying his fears. And this is what the verse really says. He delivered me from all my fears. In looking to Him, my fears were enlightened, and their faces will never be ashamed. Or literally, I will never put a veil over the face of my fears. I will never try to hide them. What the psalmist is saying is that part of the process of dealing with fear is the willingness to acknowledge and admit that it's there. I don't like to acknowledge my weaknesses. I mean, I really struggle with that. I don't like to acknowledge them to Donna, not to my children. And I even don't, you know, it's kind of stupid when you get right down to it. I don't even like to tell God. And then I think, good night, Jeremiah. He knows everything. You know, He knows already, but I know that and I understand that up here, but I just have a hard time saying, God, I'm afraid, or God, I'm weak. In our fantasies, and you watch this, in our fantasies, we are always the ones who do the right thing. We are always the one who walks into a fearful situation, and we're the strong ones. Isn't that the way you fantasize? Here's a whole group, everybody's coming unglued, and here you come. Boy, I'm telling you, Mr. Rock. And you walk in and you've got it all together and you give a little speech and in a few minutes everybody's calmed down and the whole thing's in control and you did it again, right? But it very seldom is that way. And while it might be true in our fantasies, it's not true in reality. And the bottom line, friends, is that all of us have moments where we are very much afraid. Strange things produce fear in us, but the fear is real. And the psalmist says we ought to acknowledge our fear before God. Now, let me tell you why I think that's important. I believe it's important because only the fearful and the weak and the helpless ever get the power of God in their lives. Did you know that? Look down in the next verse or so. David says we ought to acknowledge our fear before God. Now, let me tell you why I think that's important. I believe it's important because only the fearful and the weak and the helpless ever get the power of God in their lives. Did you know that? Look down in the next verse or so, David kind of grabs hold of this thing. Verse 6, he says, this poor man cried out in the Lord here. He didn't say this strong man cried out. This man who's got it all together cried out. This spiritual man cried out. David said, this poor man cried out. And Paul gives us in the New Testament the incredible illustration of that. Do you know the story of how Paul came to the Lord? And he said, Lord, I've got this thorn in the flesh and I don't know how to get rid of it, but I don't feel like I can really minister and serve you, Lord, if you don't remove it. And the Bible says in 2 Corinthians that three times in Paul's career, he came to the Lord and he pled with God. He said, God, please take away this thorn. And you know, it doesn't tell us what the thorn is. I think that's probably good, because then we'd have a Paul's thorn club in every church. I mean, you know it's true. He didn't tell us what it is. We don't know what it is. A lot of people think it was his eyesight. There's a couple of comments in his writings about his eyes and about writing in a large hand. But we don't know what his thorn was, but we know it was significant. It was a fearful thing for Paul. Three times he said, Lord, would you please take this away? And in 2 Corinthians, we're told that the Lord came to him. Listen to the words of 2 Corinthians 12, 8 through 10. Three times I besought the Lord about this, that it should leave me, but he said to me, my grace is sufficient for you, Paul, for my power is made perfect in weakness. I will all the more gladly boast of my weaknesses, said Paul, that the power of Christ may rest upon me. For the sake of Christ, then, I am content with weaknesses and insults and hardships and persecutions and calamities. For, here's the principle, when I am weak, then I am strong. Now that sounds like double talk, but I want you to say it out loud with me. When I am weak, then I am strong. You say, Pastor Jeremiah, that doesn't make any sense to me at all. Well, it makes absolute sense. What God is teaching us through the words of Paul and in this Old Testament psalm is this, that when we are filled with the realization of our own ability and our own strength and our own prowess, we go forward in the strength of the human psyche to do the will of God, and we ultimately fail. And if we don't fail, we fall very short of God's purpose for us. I read in a book that when we operate in the flesh, three things are always true. We will always lack the power of the Spirit, and so we'll suffer from fatigue. We will always lack the vision of the Spirit, so we'll suffer from frustration. And we will always lack the sustaining ministry of the Spirit, so we will suffer from failure. And my friends, there are Christian people who are well-meaning all over the universe whose lives could be marked by those three characteristics. And they are the characteristics that come when we try to do things in our own strength. Now watch. When something happens, when you have an illness in your family, or you have a child who goes south on you. Anybody have a child go south on them? Everything's in line, and all of a sudden one day you wake up and you wonder, who is this person? And you don't have any way of understanding it. And in that moment of time, when you feel so helpless and so incapable and so weak, the Spirit of God descends into your weakness and gives you strength, and all of a sudden you begin to realize there's something dynamic going on in your life that you never experienced before. It's not your power. It's God's power. And what Paul is saying is this, if it takes weakness to get God's power in your life, you are better off weak than you ever would be strong, because when you are weak, then what? You are strong. So you have to admit. You have to admit your fear. I am afraid. Every one of you is afraid of something. And it's not weak to say, I'm afraid. Third thing. After you acknowledge the reliability of God and admit the reality of your fear, number three, you have to appropriate the resources of your Father. Notice what the psalmist says in verse 6. This poor man cried out, and the Lord heard him and saved him out of all his

0: C.S. Lewis once wrote, he said, down through the ages, whenever men had a need of courage, they would cry out, Billy Budd, help me. And nothing ever happened. But for 1900 years, whenever men have needed courage and have cried out, Lord Jesus, help me, something's always happened. Isn't that true? You know, in years past, before you knew of the Lord, you may have had somebody you called out to, Billy Budd or Sally Jane or someone. But when you call out to God, you can count on it. He will help you. And that's what the psalmist says. This poor man cried, and God heard him. And I love the definition of the word trouble here. You know the word trouble in the Hebrew language, what it means? We could translate it in our vernacular today, hang-ups. It literally means to be limited, inhibited, tied up, restricted. I cried out unto the Lord, and He delivered me from all my hang-ups, from all my fears. When we lay hold of Christ, we are freed from our inhibitions. In fact, the psalmist reviews this principle later on. Look at verse 15. The eyes of the Lord are on the righteous, and His ears are open to their cry. Verse 17. The righteous cry out, and the Lord hears and delivers them out of all their troubles. You say, this is so simplistic, and it is, and yet I could count numerous occasions when I've counseled with people who are in deep trouble in their lives, and they're Christian people, and they've not been afraid to admit they've got a problem, and then I've asked them in the office, have you talked to the Lord about this? And they look at me with a blank stare as if I just entered into another language or something. Oh, you mean tell Him? Yes, tell Him. When you acknowledge the reliability of the one who's in charge of your life and then you admit the fear that you have to appropriate the power that He has promised to give you. You have to tell it to Jesus. And then fourthly, when you tell it to Jesus, you have to accept the reinforcement of His power in your life. There's a wonderful phrase in this next verse. It demands almost an entire morning of explanation, but let me read verse 7. The angel of the Lord encamps all around those who fear Him and delivers them. Now, focus on that for just a moment. Let me tell you, first of all, that the word angel of the Lord only appears in the Psalms three times. Once here in Psalm 34, and interestingly enough, twice in Psalm 35. And you will look in the New Testament, you will never find the angel of the Lord in the New Testament. You know why? Because the angel of the Lord, now watch carefully, is an Old Testament theophany. That's a theological word which means theos, God, phaneo, manifestation, an Old Testament manifestation of God. A theophany is the Old Testament picture of Christ. In other words, the angel of the Lord is the Christ of the New Testament operating in the Old Testament. You don't need the angel of the Lord in the New Testament because you've got Christ. But watch carefully. Read back into your Bibles now and notice what the psalmist says. He says, the Christ, the Lord Jehovah, encamps all around those who fear Him, and He delivers them. Do you know who is close to you when you're at the most fearful moment in your life? The Lord God, Jesus Christ. You remember when the three Hebrew children were in the midst of the fire, in the most awesome moment of testing and fear? And they looked into the fire, and there was a fourth member who was like unto the Son of God. Watch this. God didn't take them out of the fire. He sent Jesus into the fire to be with them. And when you go through your times of fear, what it says here is this. The angel of the Lord, meaning Jesus Christ, will come and literally encamp around you. The word encamp means to fortify you, to build a hedge around you and protect you in the midst of the fearful experience that you may be undergoing. Wow. That's why so many of us, when we've gone through times of difficulty, we say to our Christian brothers, you know, I don't understand what was going on. I sure didn't ask for it, and I didn't get to vote on it. But I'll tell you what, I never, ever felt the presence of God like I did during those moments. Ever been there? I mean, nobody wants to go back, but you don't have a choice. It comes periodically. You lose a loved one, you go through difficulty, and it's the fortification of Jehovah God in your circumstance. And I want you to read with me verse 18. For verse 18 says, the Lord is near to those who have a broken heart, and He saves such as have a contrite spirit. The Lord is near to those who have a broken heart. Do you have a broken heart? Are you filled with fear? Let me tell you something about the Lord. He's near you. He encamps Himself around you. to protect you and to encourage you. In the article that was in Leadership Magazine, Jim Cimbala told the story of a fearful time in his life. And as I read the story again, I realized that in this story are all the principles of Psalm 34, every one of them. So listen, as I tell you the story of a fearful moment in the life of a pastor, and many of you will identify with him. He writes, up until age 16, my oldest daughter was a model child. But then she got away from the Lord and got involved with a godless young man. She eventually moved out of our house and she later became pregnant. We went through a dark tunnel for 2.5 years. And while wonderful things were happening at our church and we were renting Radio City Music Hall for large outreaches and starting other churches, and my wife and our Brooklyn Tabernacle Choir were making albums and many were coming to Christ, no one knew that I was hanging on by a thread. I often cried from the minute I left my house till I got to the church door, thinking, God, how can I get through 3 meetings today? My daughter. But I didn't want to make my need the focus. People are coming to the church because of their needs. Many live in ghettos and in violent non-Christian homes, and somehow talking about my problems didn't seem right. After Chrissy had been away for 2 years, I again spent some time away in Florida, and while I was there, said Cimbala, I said to God, God, I've been battling and crying and screaming and arguing and maneuvering with Chrissy, but no more arguing, no more talking, it's you and me. I'm just going to intercede for my daughter in prayer. I told Carol to stay in touch with our daughter because I was no longer going to talk with her, I was only going to pray. I stayed in Florida till I prayed through, and God brought me to a new realm of faith so that when I returned to New York, I stopped reacting as before to the discouraging things that Chrissy was doing. I found a place in God where I could praise Him, watch this, even though the news from her was getting worse. It's a hard thing to describe. It wasn't positive thinking, it was faith. 4 months later, in February, we were in our Tuesday night prayer meeting, and the choir and the church leadership now knew about Chrissy. We didn't spread it any further in the church, just the choir and the leadership. I had not talked to my daughter since November. An usher passed a note to me from a young woman in the church whom I felt was a spiritual person, and the note said, Pastor Cimbala, I feel deeply impressed that we are to stop the meeting and pray for your daughter. Lord, is this really you? I thought. I prayed within myself. I don't want to make myself the focus. At that moment, Chrissy was at a friend's house somewhere in Brooklyn with her baby. I interrupted the meeting and had everyone stand. And I said, and I'll never forget the words he wrote, my daughter thinks up is down, white is black, and black is white. Someone has sent me a note saying she feels impressed that we are to pray for her, and I take this as being from the Lord. Then some of the leaders of the church joined me, and the church began to pray, and the room soon felt like the labor room in a hospital. The people called out to God with incredible intensity. When I got home that night, said Pastor Cimbala, I said to my wife, Carol, who wasn't at the prayer meeting, honey, it's over. She said, what's over? It's over with Chrissy, I replied. You had to be there tonight. I just know that when we went to the throne of grace, something happened in the heavenly places. Honey, I know it's over. 36 hours later, I was standing in the bathroom shaving, and my wife burst into the room. Chrissy's here, she said. You better go downstairs. I don't know, I said, having intentionally kept my distance from Chrissy for 4 months. Trust me, said Carol, go downstairs. I wiped off the shaving cream and went to the kitchen, and there was my daughter, 19 years old, on her knees, weeping. She grabbed my leg and she said, Daddy, I've sinned against God, I've sinned against you, I've sinned against myself. Daddy, who was praying on Tuesday night? What do you mean, I said, what happened? She said, well, I was sleeping, and God woke me up in the middle of the night, and He showed me I was heading toward this pit, this chasm, and Daddy, I got so afraid, and I saw myself for what I am, but then God showed me He hadn't given up on me, and I looked at my daughter and saw the face of the daughter we had raised, not the hardened face of the last few years, and Jim said, during those years when Chrissy was away, this verse was the only thing I hung on to. My grace is sufficient for you, for my power is made perfect in weakness. And it is.
1: And that story, which is now several years in history, is a story that's been repeated many times in the lives of people you and I both know. How God comes through at the time when fear seems to be taking over. He's promised to do that, not just for famous people that you've heard about, but for you and for me. This is a promise of God to us. Psalm 34 is a psalm for all people who know God, and that includes you. Take it to heart and let these truths be sufficient for your fears. Tomorrow, we're going to talk about how to help your family. Here's another question in this series of God, I Need Some Answers. Here's the question, how can I help my family? And we're going to look at Psalm 127 and 128, two great psalms for the family, back to back in the Bible. I hope you'll be with us then. Until then, this is David Jeremiah, and this is Turning Point, telling the truth of the Word of God across the nation and around the world every day. Thanks for being a part of this endeavor. We'll see you next time.
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8: Welcome to the Radio Bible, and this is the Bible in dramatic form. My name is Stephen Bapiro, and I'll be your guide today as we present a reading from the pages of the Bible. Our purpose in doing this program is simply to present the Bible as it is written and to discuss what it means. We will give you a portion of the Bible in dramatic form, and then Pastor Asafa Makanga comes in to discuss the portion.
9: And today we'll be in the second letter by the Apostle John, and our Bible teacher is Asafa Makanga. We'll be here to guide our understanding of the passages.
10: Hello, Stephen. As we hear more in the letter by John, we find that he is most concerned about the walk of the believer. One of the key verses in chapter 2 is verse 6. Whoever claims to live in Jesus must walk as Jesus did. Now, in one sense, nobody can walk as Jesus did. Nobody can do the miracles he did. Nobody can live the sinless life he did. Nobody can match what Jesus' quality of life or example was. But the way Jesus submitted himself to God the Father, and the way in which he cared for the poor and the helpless, the principles he taught in the Sermon on the Mountain, set the pattern or an example that we can follow. And while nobody on earth can claim he is sinlessly perfect like Jesus was, if we claim to live in him, we can at least try. As John writes here, the goal is that you will not sin.
11: 1 John 2. My dear children, I write this to you so that you will not sin. But if anybody does sin, we have one who speaks to the Father in our defense, Jesus Christ, the righteous one. He is the atoning sacrifice for our sins, and not only for ours, but also for the sins of the whole world. We know that we have come to know him if we obey his commands. The man who says, I know him, but does not do what he commands, is a liar, and the truth is not in him. But if anyone obeys his word, God's love is truly made complete in him. This is how we know we are in him. Whoever claims to live in him must walk as Jesus did.
10: Here we have that key phrase, walk as Jesus did. And he wasn't asking for sinless perfection. He was asking for a life's commitment to the doing. He was asking for a life's commitment to doing the kinds of things Jesus would do as a general principle.
8: Jesus called his disciples saying, follow me. Was he not saying, do what I do?
10: That's good, Stephen. I recall in Jesus' Sermon on the Mount, he said, not everyone who says to me, Lord, Lord, will enter the kingdom of heaven, but only one who does the will of my Father who is in heaven. And in the last part of the sermon, he said, everyone who hears these words of mine and puts them into practice is like a wise man who built his house on the rock. The rain came down, the streams rose, the wind blew and beat against the house, yet it did not fall, because it had its foundation on the rock. But everyone who hears these words of mine and does not put them into practice is like a foolish man who built his house on sand. The rain came down, the streams rose, and the wind blew and beat against that house, and it fell with a great crash. So, John is merely restating what Jesus said. The obedience to God's word is absolutely essential for the one who claims to know him. Now he goes on to restate Jesus' command to love one another.
11: Dear friends, I am not writing you a new command, but an old one, which you have had since the beginning. This old command is the message you have heard. Yet I am writing you a new command. Its truth is seen in him and you, because the darkness is passing and the true light is already shining. Anyone who claims to be in the light but hates his brother is still in the darkness. Whoever loves his brother lives in the light, and there is nothing in him to make him stumble. But whoever hates his brother is in the darkness and walks around in the darkness. He does not know where he's going because the darkness has blinded him.
10: Did you watch that? Anyone who claims to be in the light but hates his brother is still in darkness. Hatred and animosity has no place in Christianity. In his Sermon on the Mount, Jesus said, you have heard that it was said to the people long ago, do not murder, and anyone who murders will be subject to judgment. But I tell you that anyone who is angry with his brother will be subject to judgment. Hatred, you see, is equivalent to murder in the eyes of God. There have been some who have come in the name of Jesus Christ, but who have misrepresented him by their hateful behavior towards fellow human beings. The African slave trade is one example of how Christ was misrepresented by people claiming to be Christian. Here you had good Christian men who would go to church, sing the hymns, testify about the resurrection, then go home and own human beings. They felt superior to slaves and despised them. They would discipline their slaves with the lash, and if a slave were found trying to read a Bible, the owners would often get upset because they believed it was best to keep their slaves illiterate. And for reasons unknown to us, really, Christian slave owners were blind to the evil they were participating in. They were, in a real sense, stumbling around in darkness, and at a time when they might have at least shared the gospel with their slaves, too, they would at least have something to look forward in heaven. Some were actually keeping their slaves from hearing the gospel and becoming converted. This attitude was not only prevalent in the 17th and the 1800s. There are some Christians today who are stumbling around in darkness because they have allowed themselves to harbor racial prejudice. They are not practicing the words of Jesus. They are still in darkness, and their house is built on the sand. So says the Bible.
12: Asafa, there have been so many schisms within Christendom, and churches have split up and divided. How can we reconcile Jesus' command against hating our brother with what we see in a divided and fractionalized church? Asafa, there have been so many schisms within Christendom, and churches have split up and divided. How can we reconcile Jesus' command against hating our brother with what we see in a divided and fractured church?
10: Indeed, many schisms are there. That's a good question. Church controversies have arisen over the years as a result of good people holding different interpretations of various scriptures. Sometimes these disagreements can get pretty heated, but that's much different than hating your brother. It's possible for people to disagree on certain points, yet maintain an abiding love for each other. In a family, one brother sometimes will squabble with another brother, but if one brother is attacked by an outsider, very quickly all the other brothers will come to his defense. John is saying that this abiding love should be the mark of true believers within the church family. We may have occasional disagreements, I agree, but that should not be the same as hatred. Hatred and name-calling and violence is not becoming any person who claims to be a Christian. In fact, John is saying here that anyone who holds bitter hatred against his brother is still in darkness. Now he continues in verse 12 with instructions for just about everyone in the family.
11: I write to you, dear children, because your sins have been forgiven on account of his name. I write to you, fathers, because you have known him who is from the beginning. I write to you, young men, because you have overcome the evil one. I write to you, dear children, because you have known the Father. I write to you, fathers, because you have known him who is from the beginning. I write to you, young men, because you are strong, and the word of God lives in you, and you have overcome the evil one.
10: Now as we go into verse 15, to the end of the second chapter, John describes the spirit which enables believers to walk as Jesus did. He describes this spirit with the interesting phrase, the anointing. The anointing. He uses this phrase several times. The anointing refers to a special ceremonial pouring of olive oil upon the head of kings, priests, and sometimes upon servants sent for a particular type of service. And our Life Application Bible says in its footnotes that the anointing refers to the Holy Spirit who each believer receives when he or she becomes a true Christian. He is the anointing from God who empowers believers for service and also enables the believer to maintain allegiance to God rather than the sinful world system. John mentions that here, starting in verse 15.
11: Do not love the world or anything in the world. If anyone loves the world, the love of the Father is not in him. For everything in the world, the cravings of sinful man, the lust of his eyes, and the boasting of what he has and does, comes not from the Father, but from the world. The world and its desires pass away, but the man who does the will of God lives forever. Dear children, this is the last hour. And as you have heard that the Antichrist is coming, even now many Antichrists have come. This is how we know it is the last hour. They went out from us, but they did not really belong to us. For if they had belonged to us, they would have remained with us.

0: no lie comes from the truth. Who is the liar? It is the man who denies that Jesus is the Christ. Such a man is the Antichrist. He denies the Father and the Son. No one who denies the Son has the Father. Whoever acknowledges the Son has the Father also. See that what you have heard from the beginning remains in you. If it does, you also will remain in the Son and in the Father. And this is what he promised us, even eternal life. I am writing these things to you about those who are trying to lead you astray. As for you, the anointing you received from him remains in you, and you do not need anyone to teach you. But as his anointing teaches you about all things, and as that anointing is real, not counterfeit, just as it has taught you, remain in him. And now, dear children, continue in him, so that when he appears, we may be confident and unashamed before him at his coming. If you know that he is righteous, you know that everyone who does what is right has been born of him.
1: One way that the anointing or the Holy Spirit helps the believer and the church is by communicating truth. Jesus foretold that the Holy Spirit would guide believers in the truth. In fact, John in his gospel has Jesus speaking in chapter 14, verse 26, "The Counselor, the Holy Spirit, whom the Father will send in my name, will teach you all things and will remind you of everything I have said to you."
2: And is this why John said to believers, "You do not need anyone to teach you"?
1: Well, not that we should not listen to our teachers. In fact, teaching is one of the spiritual gifts imparted by the Holy Spirit for others' benefit. But John is saying the Holy Spirit living in a believer will instruct him and help him to walk as Jesus did. The Holy Spirit, like the voice of the conscience, leads the believer, helping him to avoid pitfalls and helping him to interpret passages of scriptures correctly.
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sound of soldiers' feet. But there was no one there but Mary, so I went down to let her in.

Something strange had happened there, but just what, I didn't know. John believed a miracle, but I just turned to go. Circumstance and speculation couldn't lift me very high.

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I watched him as he fell. 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The crowd began to yell. In that moment, I felt such agony.

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0: Welcome to Expectant Faith Devotionals, a daily application of faith in the Lord Jesus Christ. The God whose name is wonderful. And the angel of the Lord said to him, "Why do you ask my name, seeing it is wonderful?" Judges chapter 13, verse 19. The scriptures, especially in the Old Testament, have numerous accounts of Christ revealing himself as a man of God, or the angel of the Lord, or simply by the declaration of his presence, proof of it, and the name which he uses to communicate to men just who he is. One of these moments came when Christ revealed himself to the wife of Manoah, who would become the parents of Samson, a judge in Israel, who would begin to deliver Israel from the domination of the Philistines, their enemy. The man of God, or angel of the Lord, would first speak to Manoah's wife concerning what God would do in raising up a judge in Israel, and this by giving them a consecrated son. Manoah was not there at that moment when the angel came, but later he did meet the angel of the Lord. After God told Manoah what his wife was to do with regard to the child to be born, Manoah asked the Lord, "What is your name?" The angel of the Lord responded by asking Manoah, "Why do you ask my name, seeing it is wonderful?" What does the Lord seek to convey to Manoah and his wife by making such a declaration? The answer lies in the recesses of eternity and time, when God has revealed his glory. That glory, which was primarily the manifestation of who he is in his person, and what he is in his nature and essence, was revealed in some small way that day, that he, as the God of wonder, amazing grace, beauty, power, and goodness. When Manoah asked the Lord if he could offer a burnt offering to him, the Lord permitted it. It was when Manoah offered a young goat and grain offering upon a rock to God that a flame of fire went forth toward heaven from the altar, the place of the offering. And this while Manoah and his wife looked on. Not only this, but the angel of the Lord ascended in the flame of the altar, disappearing from their sight. Such was the wonderful thing that God did in revealing himself to Manoah and his wife as the God who was and is wonderful, amazing in his condescension, grace, and mercy towards this couple, good in his wonderful works and purpose, and overwhelmingly sovereign in his ability to be and to do that which only the Creator and Redeemer of men could ever accomplish. In the book of Isaiah, we find a similar passage where Isaiah speaks of the name of God, which is called Wonderful. In this passage, Isaiah speaks of Christ's coming and the setting up of his kingdom on earth as it is in heaven. Isaiah writes, "For unto us a child is born, unto us a son is given, and the government will be upon his shoulder. And his name will be called Wonderful, Counselor, Mighty God, Everlasting Father, Prince of Peace." Why does Isaiah begin, being led by the Spirit, to speak of the name of God being Wonderful? It is because this word describes precisely and majestically the absolute overwhelming wonder of God, his beauty, excellence, worthiness, and goodness, especially as it is revealed to men, lost men. In the wonder of it all, Christ comes from heaven to be born on this earth as a child. The writer of the Epistle to the Hebrews spoke of this very clearly by saying, "But a body you have prepared for me." The wonder of Christ's birth would only give place to the wonder of his coming to bear the government of his kingdom upon his shoulder, revealing himself as the Counselor of mankind, the Mighty God who saves, the Everlasting Father who reveals his care to his children, and as the Prince of Peace, the Giver of his peace, dear Father. Show us thy wonder. In Jesus' name, amen. 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If you would like to read the text, listen to other devotionals, or comment on the message, please contact us at expectantfaith.com or at WhatsApp, +27 72 641 4475. 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
2: 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The doctor said I would never recover, but your prayer group was there for me. You visited me, bathed me, and fed me, and helped my sister-in-law around the house. Now I'm well again. Thank you, Project Hannah, for caring for me.
1: Miracles occur as God uses TWR to connect with listeners in many lands and in many languages.

the day. My name is Gail Dipenaar, and thank you so much for allowing me to join with you. This is Reach Out. It's once again time for us to take our Bible, and what we do is we chat around the Word of God, and we just spend some time together. I'm really grateful for these times that we have together. How wonderful it is that we're able to open the Bible and just discuss and look at the Word of God. It's such a treasure trove, the Word of God. There's so many gems in it and so many lessons for us to learn from Israel's history. And we come into the part now in Hosea where we have a real lesson to learn. Now, we've discussed last time that this whole book is not just about Hosea and Gomer. It gives you a lot more lessons to be learned. But we started off looking at Hosea, who was told that he must go and marry an unfaithful wife. And he married Gomer, and we saw in the beginning in Hosea 1, there was three children. One of them was called Jezreel, which meant God scattered. The other one was called Loruhama, which meant that God would not show love to the house of Israel. And I said to you, it didn't say that God would turn his back on them. He just said he would show no love to them, because we know in this book that God's desire is to redeem them. God's desire is to warn them. God's desire is to call them back. And God's grace, there's a thread of grace right throughout the Bible. And here it is all about wanting reconciliation, not to cut it off, but to seek reconciliation. The other child that she gave birth to was called Lo-Ami, and God said, you call the child that because they're not my people and I am not your God. And yet in this book, even in here, they are reminded about the covenant that God made with Abraham. And you can read that in Genesis 22 verse 17, where it says, yet the Israelites will be like sand on the seashore, which cannot be measured or counted. And then here is the lessons for us to learn, because we learn from this passage. If you don't take note of a rebuke, or you don't allow a rebuke, or you don't take any notice of a rebuke, especially when you're on the wrong path, there's consequences that you have to bear. Now, we know this to be true. I always used to say, when we had a youth meeting, I used to say to the young people, if you make a mistake and you fall pregnant and you repent before God and you say you're really sorry for your sin, God will forgive your sin. However, the baby does not go away. You need to bring up that child. You need to take responsibility. And there's many other consequences to bear. If you murder somebody, you're going to land up in jail, and you can repent of your sin in jail, but you will still have to do the time for your crime. So consequences come if somebody wants to rebuke you, but you don't take any notice and you just continue on the path. And this is what Hosea 2 is all about. And let's just go through it a little bit to learn from here. What lessons can we learn from this? Number one, it says here, Hosea 2 verse 1. Say of your brothers, my people, and of your sisters, my loved one. Even through all of this, God calls them my loved one. Now, if you are a parent, you can understand this completely, because even if your children are wayward or they go wayward and you're not happy with the way that they're living and you're not happy with their lifestyle and you see them walking down an incorrect road and you see disaster ahead for them, or even if they betray you or turn their back on you, you still love them. My loved one. In verse 2, rebuke your mother, rebuke her, for she is not my wife. Yeah, the Lord says, rebuke, because if the person listens to a rebuke, it can save a lot of problems. However, if you don't, then this is what's going to come, and this is what you see in this chapter here. It says, let her remove the adulterous look
from her face and the unfaithfulness from between her breasts. So here is the rebuke. Here was a chance to be rebuked and turn the other way. And then in verse 3 it speaks, otherwise the consequences will come. And here is the consequence. Number 1, God says, I will strip her naked and make her as bare as the day she was born. I will make her like a desert turned into a parched land. Now, I think, you know, if we do go on the wrong path, eventually we start feeling parched and it's not what we thought it would be. So he says the consequences is that you're going to turn like into a parched land, dry and not refreshed. He says, and I will slay her with thirst. I will not show my love to her children because they are children of adultery. And then he says, their mother has been unfaithful. And we've spoken, we looked at the scriptures in Proverbs about unfaithfulness. For she has conceived them in disgrace. She said, I will go after my lovers who give me my food and my water, my wool and my linen, my oil and my drink. Instead of getting what this lady needed, what this adulterer needed from the right source, she went to the wrong source to get the same things that she got from the right source, but it was from the wrong source. She should have gone to her husband who would have provided this for her. Here's the consequence now. Now you will take note, it doesn't say that God is going to kill them. He just says he will block the path that she is taking with thorn bushes. It's not going to be the easy path that you think that you are going to take. Because number one, he's going to make you be like a desert where you're going to be thirsty. And the next thing is he's going to block your path with thorn bushes. It's going to be a hard road to walk. I will wall her in so that she cannot find her way. She will chase after her lovers but not catch them. She will look for them but not find them. It's like looking for an oasis in a desert. You will be wanting something to come out of it, but eventually you will realize that you just reaped the whirlwind. Like it said some part in the Bible. She will say, and this is what God desires. God desires when you go through these consequences that you make a turn around. If you are on the wrong path, dear friend, this is the time for you to turn around. Turn around and seek the Lord your God. Seek after God, who is the one who is able to forgive your sin if you repent to him. He is faithful to forgive you your sin and for you to be redeemed and reconciled. Turn away from that path, dear friend, and return back to the Lord. Then she will say, I will go back to my husband as at first, for then I was better off than now. And I've sinned many times in my life, and I can assure you when I've returned back to God, I realized that I was better off than when I was in my sin. Well, our time is up, and I do hope you have enjoyed our chat together. Until we meet again, I always remind you this, Jesus loves you. Goodbye, dear friend. God bless you.

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And it seems that thorns and thistles are the only crops their struggles ever yield. He eats his meals in sorrow till he sinks into the dust whence he came. But all down through the ages, he can hear

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1: 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Still to come, also, we have Telling the Truth and Debabel for vandaag with Dr. Ern van Schalkwyk, and then we'll listen to Dr. Jave Namagie as he takes us through the book of Genesis on the program Through the Bible. Stay tuned.
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3: 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Today, we'll learn about God's continuing provision and the discipline for the nation of Israel in the book of 2 Kings. 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John Matthews and Esther Sisulu are waiting, so let's dive in.
4: Welcome to our journey in the Bible, a chapter at a time, and seeing what it says. Now, today we're moving further into the second book of Kings, and we're covering the monarchies of ancient Israel and Judah. Leprosy was a common disease back in the Bible times, and it was considered incurable. Our account today recalls how an enemy of Israel was cured of leprosy when he simply followed instructions given by Israel's prophet. Our teacher, John Matthews, will lead us through 2 Kings chapter 5 and 6 with the theme, Miracles Follow Obedience.
2: Esther, thank you so much. Great to see you, and a very warm welcome today to Mission 66. So good to have your company wherever you are joining us from today. You are most welcome. Now, in our last episode, chapters 3 and 4 of 2 Kings, we were looking at the theme of miracles upon miracles, reflecting the great blessing and the power of God at play in the life of the prophet Elisha. So we're moving forward, and our chapters today continue with stories of extraordinary, really, works of God through Elisha's ministry. So let's move then into chapter 5. This is verse 1. Naaman, commander of the army of the king of Syria, was a great man with his master and in high favor, because by him the Lord had given victory to Syria. He was a mighty man of valor, but he was a leper. Now the Syrians, on one of their raids, had carried off a little girl from the land of Israel, and she worked in the service of Naaman's wife. And she said to her mistress, "Would that my lord were with the prophet who is in Samaria. He would cure him of his leprosy." So Naaman went in and told his lord, "Thus and so spoke the girl from the land of Israel. And the king of Syria said, 'Go, go now, and I will send a letter to the king of Israel.' So Naaman went, taking with him 10 talents of silver, 6,000 shekels of gold, and 10 changes of clothing." So here's this little girl who is taken away from her family by the invading Syrian army. She's forced to serve in the household of the army general who was in charge of the forces who had kidnapped her. And yet here she is in this childlike innocence, showing care and concern for her master, and indeed pointing the way to how he could be healed. And her master's name was Naaman, who brings this letter, verse 6 says, to the king of Israel. And it read as follows: "When this letter reaches you, know that I have sent to you Naaman, my servant, that you may cure him of his leprosy." And when the king of Israel read the letter, he tore his clothes and said, "Am I God to kill and to make alive, that this man sends word to me to cure a man of his leprosy? Only consider and see how he is seeking a quarrel with me." The tearing of somebody's garment was always an expression of extreme dismay or grief. But what happens? Let's see in verse 8, which reads, "But when Elisha, the man of God, heard that the king of Israel had torn his clothes, he sent to the king, saying, 'Why have you torn your clothes? Let him come now to me, that he may know that there is a prophet in Israel.' So Naaman came with his horses and chariots and stood at the door of Elisha's house. And Elisha sent a messenger to him, saying, 'Go and wash in the Jordan 7 times, and your flesh shall be restored, and you shall be clean.' But Naaman was angry and went away, saying, 'Behold, I thought that he would surely come out to me and stand and call upon the name of the Lord his God and wave his hand over the place and cure the leper. Are not Abana and the Pharpar, the rivers of Damascus, better than all the waters of Israel? Could I not wash in them and be clean?' So he turned and went away in a rage. But his servants came near to him and said, 'My father, it is a great word the prophet has spoken to you. Will you not do it? Has he actually said to you, "Wash and be clean"?' So he went down and dipped himself 7 times in the Jordan, according to the word of the man of God, and his flesh was restored like the flesh of a little child, and he was clean." So here we see Naaman with these preconceived ideas about how God was going to heal him, or how perhaps God should heal him. He expected a grand display, perhaps, of religious pomp. He sneers at the Jordan River, which was a mere stream compared to the rivers in Assyria. And then in his pride, Naaman almost misses the opportunity for healing. But when he is finally humbled and humbles himself and follows the instructions given by the prophet, he is healed. Perhaps you can imagine him stopping after dipping 6 times and just thinking, it's not working. But his servants remind him, look, the prophet says 7 times in this river. And when he dips the 7th time, the miracle happens. And so his miracle, what does it follow? It follows his willing to obey. And verse 15 says, "Then he returned to the man of God, he and all his company, and he came and stood before him, and he said, 'Behold, I know that there is no God in all the earth but in Israel. So accept now a present from your servant.' But Elisha replied, 'As the Lord lives before whom I stand, I will receive none.' But he urged him to take it, but Elisha refused. And then Naaman said, 'Well, if not, please let there be given to your servant 2 mule loads of earth. For from now on your servant will not offer burnt offering or sacrifice to any god but the Lord. In this matter may the Lord pardon your servant. When my master goes into the house of Rimmon to worship there, leaning on my arm, and I bow myself in the house of Rimmon, when I bow myself in the house of Rimmon, the Lord pardon your servant in this matter.' And Elisha said to him, 'Go in peace.'" You see, Naaman had learned something about the God of Israel, and yet he's still locked into this system back home where he had to accompany his king in the worship of this idol called Rimmon. And so he then asks God to pardon him when he's forced to kneel out of propriety. And so he is forgiven because his heart is responsive to God. You see, when the heart is right, form can be meaningless. But when the heart is turned to idols, no form is right. But there's more, isn't there, to this story, because Gehazi, he becomes greedy all of a sudden, actually, it seems. And he saw Elisha refusing to take the offering that was offered. And so he decides to run after Naaman and request it for himself. And then he hides the goods in his own house, thinking, nobody will know. But Elisha knew. God revealed everything to the prophet, even the secrets of Gehazi's heart. And he pronounces a sentence against him, saying, because of your greed, the leprosy of Naaman will cling to you and your descendants. And then in chapter 6, we find yet another miracle. This is getting interesting, this, Esther. Here we go. The sons of the prophet suggesting that they build this log cabin for them to call effectively their headquarters, so that when they come to the Jordan, they're cutting down trees. But one of the men's axes, the iron head, flies off the handle and into the water. And he cries out, oh no, Elisha, I borrowed that axe. And he shows Elisha the place where the axe head had fallen into the river. And Elisha cuts off a stick and throws it into the water. And the Bible says that it makes the iron float so that he

place about which the man of God told him. Thus he used to warn him, so that he saved himself there more than once or twice. And the mind of the king of Syria was greatly troubled because of this thing, and he called his servants, and he said to them, "Will you not show me who of us is for the king of Israel?" And one of his servants replied, "None, my lord, O king, but Elisha, the prophet who is in Israel, tells the king of Israel the words that you speak in your bedroom." And he said, "Go and see where he is, that I may send and seize him." And it was told him, "Behold, he is in Dothan." So he sent to Dothan horses and chariots and a great army, and they came by night and surrounded the city. When the servant of the man of God Elisha rose early in the morning and went out, behold, an army with horses and chariots was all around the city. And the servant said, "Alas, my master, what shall we do?" Elisha replied, "Do not be afraid, for those who are with us are more than those who are with them." Then Elisha prayed, saying, "O Lord, please open his eyes, that he may see." So the Lord opened the eyes of the young man, and he saw, and behold, the mountain was full of horses and chariots of fire all around Elisha. And when the Syrians came down against him, Elisha prayed to the Lord, saying, "Please strike this people with blindness." So he struck them with blindness in accordance with the prayer of Elisha. And Elisha said to them, "This is not the way, and this is not the city. Follow me, and I will bring you to the man whom you seek." And he led them to Samaria. So Elisha leads the enemy into a trap, but notice, he does them no harm. But verse 20 said, "As soon as they entered Samaria, Elisha said, 'O Lord, open the eyes of these men that they may see.' So the Lord opened their eyes and they saw, and behold, they were in the midst of Samaria. And as soon as the king of Israel saw them, he said to Elisha, 'My father, shall I strike them down? Shall I strike them down?' And he answered, 'You shall not strike them down. Would you strike down those whom you have taken captive with the sword and with your bow? Set bread and water before them, that they may eat and drink and go to their master.' So he prepared for them a great feast, and when they had eaten and drunk, he sent them away, and they went to their master. And the Syrians did not come again on raids into the land of Israel." Isn't that similar to the words of Jesus when he said, "If your enemy is hungry, feed him. If he is thirsty, give him something to drink"? And how kindness is a more effective weapon than violence and swords and spears. Because it says the Syrians, well, they didn't bother them anymore, at least not for a while. And paraphrasing now then, to the end of the chapter, Esther, we find a later account when the Syrians do besiege Samaria. The city faces a devastating shortage of food that drives people to unthinkable acts of desperation. And a mother approaches the king of Israel with a horrifying complaint. She and another woman have made a pact together that they would boil their young sons for food. It's fairly grotesque, this suggestion. And she had boiled her son for food that day, but the other woman had hidden her own child to avoid fulfilling her side of the agreement. And the king, overwhelmed by the tragedy and wearing sackcloth beneath his royal robes as a sign of grief, blames the prophet Elisha for the nation's suffering and swears to kill him. Elisha, aware of the king's intent, points out that the nation's own sins

0: failures have brought this divine punishment upon their own heads.
1: 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Thank you, and may God bless you. Well, I'm Esther, and I'm here with our teacher, John Matthews, and I'm really excited to get into some of the details that we read, John. Now, firstly, the army general, Naaman, do we know anything more about him other than what is told here in 2 Kings? Because I do understand that the Jewish historian Josephus, if I'm not mistaken, he wrote that it was Naaman who shot the arrow at random and killed King Ahab. That was back in 1 Kings.
0: Well, it's written in Josephus's work, The Antiquities of the Jews, Book 8 and Chapter 15, that a nobleman named Naaman shot the arrow that killed Ahab. However, Josephus doesn't go as far as to associate Naaman, the leprous army general, with Ahab's death. That is to say that we don't then have enough detail to make that connection with any certainty.
1: Sure, all right. But the importance of the divine healing is not lost at all, of course.
0: No, it's not. And the irony, really, Esther, of the story lies in the fact that whilst Israel is chasing after all these different kinds of foreign gods, you have Naaman, who's this general from a hostile foreign nation who is worshipping gods similar to those of the Canaanites. He comes seeking help from the God of Israel. And so here you have this enemy soldier coming to Israel looking for blessings from their God, from Israel's God. And another striking detail in the story is this young slave girl, possibly a teenager, who'd been kidnapped by the Assyrians. And it's her, she, who's able to care enough to tell Naaman where he might go to be healed of his leprosy.
1: It's interesting, though, to see how the prophet Elisha, you know, kind of gives Naaman the permission to continue attending an idolatrous temple in his hometown. I don't know if that was intentional, but it is interesting to note.
0: Yeah, look, I mean, Elisha had wisdom about him, didn't he? Remember that double portion of what Elijah had? And so he understands perhaps the concept of free will in a way that others weren't so sure about. So he understands that. I think the main issue actually here is heart belief rather than external rituals. So Naaman is bound by the protocols of the situation back home and the leadership back home. And so he is expected to accompany the king into this idolatrous temple and was expected to bow when the king bowed. But Elisha recognizes Naaman's sincere faith. He understands that if Naaman truly believed in the God of Israel in his heart, well, then this performance of his state duties back home wouldn't damage his faith, much as they probably would be things that he was reluctant to do. And we know that he'd never be able to forget that he had been healed by God. And that's why Elisha says to him, go in peace. But, you know, I think, Esther, the opposite is true as well. We can perform, can't we, all the rituals, sing the songs, go through the motions, say the words, even offer up prayers, but our hearts are still ultimately devoted to idols. And we can even be attending church 1, 2, 3 times on a Sunday and our hearts be a million miles really, really from God.
1: John, how can we understand what happened at the end of chapter 5 when Elisha's servant Gehazi, he really became greedy and he went to Naaman and he asked for the offering? What sense can we make of that?
0: Yeah, well, he seized as Gehazi an opportunity to get these goods for himself. And it's a case where greed ruins. The prophet felt the gifts of God, such as healing, should be given freely without charge. Now, Gehazi's attitude is, I'm going to get what I can. And so he's acting independently from his master. And Elisha knows, because of God's insight that he knows what Gehazi has done. God reveals secrets to his prophets, and Gehazi then was known, or his deeds were known. And as a result, he ends up inheriting Naaman's leprosy.
1: All right. Well, thanks, John. Those insights were wonderful. And I suppose now we can segue into the summary of what we've learned.
0: Yeah, let's do that. Well, our theme, Esther, today was miracles follow obedience. And we saw in this episode the miraculous works of God through the prophet of Elisha, focusing here on chapters 5 and 6. We saw chapter 5 highlighting this Syrian army general who had leprosy. His name was Naaman. And he seeks healing from Elisha after a young Israelite slave girl suggests that he visits the prophet. And he resists, though, following the instructions to heal him of the leprosy, which were wash in the Jordan River, because he didn't feel it was all that impressive. But when Naaman does obey Elisha's instructions, well, he's healed. And in being healed, he acknowledges the God of Israel as the only true God. The story also illustrates the greed of Gehazi, Elisha's servant, who deceitfully seeks gifts from Naaman. After Elisha had refused them, Gehazi's actions, well, they lead to him being cursed with Naaman's leprosy, underscoring the danger of greed in our lives and indeed in ministry. And then chapter 6 recounts yet more miracles, including Elisha making this heavy iron axe head float, and showing his enemies, the Syrian army, hospitality instead of death. And so his kindness dissuades them from further raids. And later, during a devastating siege on Samaria, the king blames Elisha for the nation's suffering. But Elisha points out that they have brought this suffering entirely upon themselves.
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1: 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It speaks of TD World, TWR Pure Talk. Coming up next, we're now going to listen to Chris Tomlin as he sings For a Holy Forever. 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
1: On today's Focus on the Family, Scott Klusendorf is our guest once again, and he continues sharing his perspectives about the pro-life movement.
2: Men and women, we are in the fight of our lives, and we are going to have to decide if we as Christians are going to stand up and give a very loving and yet persuasive case for our view, or whether we're going to be further marginalized because we're not willing to engage the debate.
1: And that debate, or that ongoing conversation with the culture about the value of life, is what we're keying in on today for our program. We're bringing a very casual, conversational, attainable method that you can utilize to speak about the value of the unborn child. Our host is Focus President Jim Daly, and I'm John Fuller.
3: John, I am excited to bring this message to our listeners today because I think one of the areas that we lack training is our ability to defend what it is we believe. We react emotionally. We get angry. But what we really need to do is do what Paul did on Mars Hill, is to stand and give an account for what it is we believe. Let me read a comment that we received when we aired this message a few years ago. They wrote in and said, "I know God wanted me to hear this message today. My husband and I have 3 kids, and now I'm pregnant again. We were upset and considered an abortion, even though we are Christians." They went on to write, "But now we see the truth. A life was saved today. Thank you, Focus on the Family." Folks, we can leave nothing for granted. People that read Scripture but battle personally with some of these issues. We want to stand in that gap with you and help you better understand what God's heart is in the decision you're about to make.
1: And the power of what we're about to continue on with today from Scott Klusendorf is illustrated in that comment there. He was so persuasive that he convinced somebody who was thinking of abortion to change their mind and heart.
3: That's evidence right there.
1: What a wonderful privilege it is to have this presentation for you again. Let me just say, Scott Klusendorf is a former pastor, and he works full-time in the area writing and speaking about life issues, abortion, euthanasia, stem cell research and such. He's very popular as a speaker at college campuses and pro-life fundraisers. And with that, here's Scott Klusendorf speaking to a gathering of Pregnancy Resource Center directors who were gathered here at Focus on the Family just a few short years ago.
3: And John, that reminds me, I want to just give a big hug to all the folks who are working with Pregnancy Resource Centers, their donors, their boards, those organizations, thousands around the country that are standing in the gap in big cities and small towns to be there for women who are confused and don't know what to do. Thank you for your service and for your willingness to be there for them.
2: The abortion issue is not complex. It really comes down to just one question. Let me illustrate it with an anecdote my colleague Greg Kokel came up with. Imagine you're at your kitchen sink and your five-year-old comes in one day while you're washing dishes and he says to you with your back turned, "Daddy, can I kill this?" You don't think five-year-old boys ask that question? I've got 3 boys at home and they've all asked it, and usually they got their brother by the neck. But anyway. Anyway, what would be the first question you would want an answer to? What is it? What is it? Now, dads, I know what you'd say. If he's got a cockroach or a snail, sure, go have fun, just don't show your mother. If he's got the neighbor kitty, whoa. You see, you can't answer the question, "Can I kill this?" until you answer the predicate question, "What is it?" And you know one thing everybody agrees on in the abortion debate? You want to find common ground? We all agree, regardless of your view, that abortion kills something that's alive. After all, last time I checked, dead things don't grow. So there's something that's living there. The question is, what is that thing that abortion kills? That's the issue. This is not a debate about privacy. No one would argue that parents should have the right to kill their toddler as long as they do it in the privacy of their own home. And yet people will say, "Oh, it's different. Toddlers and fetuses aren't the same thing." Ah, that's the issue, isn't it? Are they the same? Because if the fetus is human like the toddler, we should not harm the fetus in the name of privacy any more than we would a toddler. There's only one question to resolve, and that question is, what is the unborn? Now, why is that difficult to answer that question? I'll tell you why. It's because you and I live in a culture whose primary epistemology is television. And let me explain what I mean by that. When I say epistemology, I mean how we know things. How does our culture learn about the world? Through carefully reading books and coming to a reasoned, deliberate decision on a matter? No. They watch TV. TV teaches people that images can be divorced from meaning. That's what television does. In fact, we are all visual learners in this room. I am too, and so are you. Now, that doesn't mean we substitute images when we try to reach people. It doesn't mean we use images only and don't use rational argument. But it does mean we may have to use images to get their attention before we can even begin the discussion. In fact, I would argue very directly that in a visual culture, if you don't first show people abortion, their understanding of it will not be your understanding of it. They will not understand that abortion is something that takes the life of a defenseless child. I read a cover story on abortion in Harper's Magazine, and in this Harper's Magazine story, a journalist is invited to a Milwaukee area abortion clinic, and he goes there to write a hit piece on the pro-lifers that are praying outside the clinic. And while he's in that situation, for about 10 pages, he writes all these unbelievably critical things of the pro-lifers. But then something happens. Halfway through his time there, the doctor performing the abortion says, "Mr. Journalist, would you like to come see what the fuss is all about?" He goes into the clinic. She says, "Look, I just finished a 10-week abortion, which means an 8-week fetus. Why don't you go look and see? You'll see it's no big deal." He goes and looks, and in the tray, there is a severed hand and a severed foot, and it blows him away. And you know what he says? He says, "I was shocked by what I saw. I was surprised by my own sadness. I didn't want to be shocked by what I saw, but when I was, I realized that what shocked me is I felt like I was looking at a version of myself in that basin." What was happening here? Abortion ceased to be an abstraction for this pro-abortion journalist when he saw it. And I know that there is an objection out there, and I understand it. Some people will say that showing abortion pictures is not consistent with offering compassionate care to clients. I disagree with that statement. I respect those who believe it, but I disagree with it. In fact, I think the question is not, are these pictures emotional? The question is, are they true? And beyond that, I think we need to trust women to look at abortion objectively without deciding for them. In fact, do you know that one of our critics has made that very same point? Feminist Naomi Wolf, a pro-abortion feminist, says the following, and I want you to hear what she says. She says, "The pro-choice movement often treats with contempt the pro-lifers' practice of holding up to our faces their disturbing graphics. But how can we charge that it is vile and repulsive for pro-lifers to brandish vile and repulsive images if the images are real?" And she argues they are. She goes on to say, "To insist that truth is in poor taste is the very height of hypocrisy. Besides, if these images often are the facts of the matter, and if we then claim that it's offensive for pro-choice women to be confronted with these images, then we are making the judgment that women are too inherently weak to face a truth about which they have to make a grave decision. This view is unworthy of feminism." Tim Wiesner, executive director of Choices Medical Clinic in Wichita, they see unbelievable numbers of abortion-minded clients. And he wrote me recently a letter, and I want to just read a paragraph to you. He says, quote, "We have seen over 1,000 women in 18 months of operation. We tell each woman that is coming for us to counseling what options we offer. We include items such as the Harder Truth video, abortion instruments, and a suction machine. We let the clients choose which items to view. We do not force anyone. You simply cannot predict what will strike a chord with a client. Sometimes it's the ultrasound, sometimes it's the abortion instruments, sometimes it's the video or the suction machine. The point that I need to make is this: we need multiple points of influence to grapple for the life of that baby. Every client completes an exit interview survey prior to leaving our center. Over 99% say they would return, that they trust us, and that they would recommend us to their friends if they were in similar circumstances. If it's their choice to have an abortion, then let them choose what intervention may help them the most. Tim Wiesner has positive results. You know why? Because he doesn't force clients to view graphic visual aids. No woman should be forced to view them, nor should we assume that every woman needs to see them, but some women can be helped. They're postmodern learners. They think truth is relative to circumstance, and graphic visual aids used properly, with compassion and with the consent of the client, can restore meaning to the word abortion. There's a second idea we must confront. Not only the irrelevance of evidence, but what I call the intolerance of tolerance. I was at a college presentation, Orange Coast College in Southern California, and it's really neat because it used to be every year I'd get invited to the school to participate in a human sexuality forum. I was the token conservative victim they were putting up there, or so they thought. And they asked me to come speak on abortion. And when it was my turn to speak, I made a case for the pro-life view, and a girl said to me, "You know, I like what you said, but aren't you forcing your views on us?" I said, "Are you saying I'm wrong to do that?" Notice my question. She said, "Well, no, I just don't think you should do that." "Is that your view?" "Yes." "Why are you forcing it on me?" You see, in saying I shouldn't force my view, she was forcing her view. What that means is that cultural relativism is self-refuting. It's impossible to say that anything is right or wrong. That's right. Mother Teresa and Adolf Hitler are not right or not wrong. They just had different preferences. One liked to help people. The other liked to kill them. That's all. One liked chocolate ice cream. The other liked vanilla. You see, men and women, if there are no moral objective rules, how can you even say that it's wrong to be intolerant? Who are you to say I must be tolerant? I choose to be intolerant. Will you tolerate that? You see, there can be no rules if morals are simply up to us. But there's a third problem. If morals are relative, guess what else is the case? You're not going to be able to live that way. My friend Father Frank Pavone did something none of you should do. But this is a good illustration of what I mean. He was in New York having a discussion with a group of feminists, and it was a small group of about 30 of them, and he walks into this meeting to dialogue with the feminists on abortion, and he's got his cleric's collar on. And one of the ladies there really started to get mean-spirited. The others were being pretty nice, but she really got intense with him and said, "You know, Father, I really reject you coming here today and forcing your Catholic religious morality down our throats. You have no right to tell us what's right and wrong. We can decide for ourselves what is right and wrong, and you have no right to impose any moral position on any of us." And what she didn't realize is while she was saying all of that, he had reached over and snatched her purse. And he had begun to go through it. Now, don't try this. And he didn't say a word. He was just holding her purse. And finally she caught on and she said, "What are you doing?" He said, "Oh, I really admire your tastes in purses and I just couldn't resist looking at it." She said, "You can't do that." His reply, two words, "Why not?" Men and women, that's your reply when someone says, "You shouldn't force your morality on me." Very graciously say, "Why not?" Any answer they give you will be an example of them doing what? Forcing their view on you. Final idea we must confront. It's what I call the immorality of morality. At the University of Illinois, I was scheduled to debate a woman by the name of Eileen McDonough. Eileen McDonough is an interesting woman. Here's her thesis. Pro-lifers are correct that the fetus is a human being. However, just as a woman has a right to use deadly force against a rapist who invades her body without consent, so she may use deadly force against a fetus who invades her body without consent, and you, the taxpayer, have a moral obligation to fund that abortion. Men and women, we are losing our sense of moral outrage in the culture today. We are losing our sense of moral outrage. Brian Peterson and Amy Grossberg, they're the high school couple that when she gave birth to their son in a hotel room, they smashed his head with a brick and threw his lifeless body into a dumpster. They got 2 years in jail for that. And they got out early for good behavior. The same week they were sentenced, a man in Wisconsin was given 10 years without the possibility of parole because he killed 10 cats. But they were wanted cats. Do we value pets more than we value newborns? You bet we do. Do we value pets more than we value the unborn? You bet we do. I'm privileged to work with a man with an organization called Justice for All, who is trying to go reach abortion-minded clients where they are. Do you know that 18 to 24-year-old college-age women are the group most likely demographically to have abortions? And David and his group is working to equip crisis pregnancy centers to have a presence on major university campuses throughout the United States. And they are doing a project that is absolutely remarkable. But what David's group does is they take large signs, large pictures on panels of aborted fetuses. They put warning signs up on the walkways leading into the campus quad saying, if you don't wish to see graphic abortion pictures, please don't come this way. And then what happens is everybody's been warned. Furthermore, his staff does not yell at people. They are taught to be gracious, incisive, loving. And guess what happens? Abortion-minded women and men who've participated in abortion are coming to the campus seeing this huge, gigantic display, and it is the talk of the university for weeks. They've been all over the United States. 40 campuses, a million students have seen these pictures. Up to 50,000 a week see it. David's staff is loving, they are compassionate, and guess what's starting to happen? Abortion-minded clients are starting to go to local CPCs. Because they're being convicted of sin. And as a result, we're reaching the very client we're trying to reach. Now, not all of you have the option of being close by a university campus. But what's exciting to me about this is we're not waiting for abortion-minded clients to come to us. We're going to them. And David's goal and my goal is to help start CPC groups on campus that will minister to women with the love of Jesus long after this display is gone. In fact, I want to tell you a story that highlights the kind of ministry, and I'll close with this. There was a man who came and talked to David during the Justice for All display. His name was Clint. And he said to David, you know, I'm disturbed by your pictures. My girlfriend saw those pictures, and she hasn't stopped crying for 2 days. David said, tell me about it. He said, well, she had an abortion a year and a half ago. It wasn't my kid, it was the boyfriend before me. And when she saw your pictures, she cried and is still crying. And I really would like to know why you got to show these gross pictures. Can't you get your message out a better way? And David, in his winsome way, as only David can do, very lovingly looked at Clint and said, Clint, I feel for you. It's got to be tough for her. He said, you asked why we show these pictures? Have you ever heard the story of Emmett Till? And Clint said, no. So David told him about Emmett Till. Emmett Till was a 14-year-old African-American boy from Chicago who in the summer of 1954 took a trip down to Money, Mississippi to spend the summer with his cousins. And as 14-year-old boys are prone to do, he started bragging to his cousins about how many girlfriends he had. And he told his cousins, you know what, guys? I not only have two girlfriends, both my girlfriends are white. Now, in 1954, in Mississippi, that was not something you wanted to broadcast. And his cousins, upon hearing that, said, we dare you to go up to that lady in the candy store and talk to her. He went up to the lady at the candy store, and he said, hi, babe. And two black men on the porch of that store said to Emmett, you better get out of here, boy. They're going to kill you. And the next time anybody saw Emmett Till, he didn't look anything like what he had looked that day, because that night, the husband of the woman and the store owner came to his house where he was staying and at gunpoint took him out. And the next time anybody saw him, he looked absolutely grisly. The coroner was so shocked by what he saw, he sealed the coffin. And he shipped it back to Chicago for burial, shipped it back to Emmett's mother. And when it came time for the funeral, Emmett's mother said, "We're going to have an open casket." The news media said to her, "You can't do that. Do you realize the condition your boy is in? You can't do that." She said, "We're going to do it because I want the world to see what they did to my boy." A magazine by the name of Jet published the photo of Emmett Till's body, and that launched the civil rights movement in the United States. 2 days later, Clint came back and talked to David. And Clint said the following to David. He said, "You know, I was listening to a radio show where they were talking about your display, because everybody's talking about it. It's in the newspapers, it's on the TV, it's on the radio." He said, "I was listening to people blast you for showing these pictures, and I started to get angry and thinking, yeah, they're right. But then I pulled over. I couldn't drive any further. And it dawned on me why you're doing this." And he said to David, "I now realize why you do this. You're just opening the casket on abortion." Men and women, I think there's three options before us today. Three options. By the way, David was able to give Clint Focus on the Family post-abortion ministry resources, and Clint took those resources back to his girlfriend, and we were able to minister to her. We have three choices today. One, we can have tough minds. That means we offend people. We go around, we're insensitive, we're rude, we shove graphic pictures in people's faces, and we basically are obnoxious and proud. Two, we can have tender hearts. That's a good thing, but there's a danger. There's a danger that we will worry more about a woman seeing an abortion than actually having one. And our compassion can stop us from telling the truth in a compelling way. There's a third option, though. We can have tough minds and tender hearts. We need to be willing to be people that God uses who have tough minds and yet tender hearts. Men and women, you are doing vitally important work. The pro-life movement cannot exist without you. I applaud you for your courage. And you know what else I applaud you for? I applaud you for listening today to what might not be a popular view, but I know that all of us have a common goal. Whether we agree on all the issues I discussed or not, there's one thing we're committed to, and that's saving babies from the tragedy and the evil of abortion. We are all on that. And yeah, you're right. And in conclusion, I just hope you'll join me in reaching out to a culture with reasonable, scientific, and compelling arguments for the truthfulness of our position. And I'm convinced that if you will do that and you will equip yourself to do that, God will use us, and together we can put an end to this scourge. God bless you for the vitally important work you do.
1: And on that positive note, we come to the conclusion of Scott Klusendorf's message to a gathering of Pregnancy Resource Center directors here at Focus on the Family.
3: We have to be willing to engage the culture, to have the discussion, the debate, and to do it in a way that draws people closer to God's design, God's heart for life. And sometimes, John, I take criticism for engaging those who oppose us. But folks, they used to say that Jesus, in a negative way, that Jesus was a friend of sinners. I take it as a badge of honor that hopefully not just me, but many of us are willing to engage the culture in that way, hopefully to convince them, as many as possible, that there is a better way, God's way. And if we as the Christian community shrink back from that, we will be in a bad place because we're not then facing the world. I think we'll be facing off with God whether or not we're doing what He wants us to do.
1: Well, that's a heartfelt statement there, Jim. And as you said, we need to consider seriously where we're at with this, and we need to ask God what part we might play in spreading that truth, as you said, about God's heart for life. Our program today was provided by Focus on the Family. And on behalf of Jim Daly and the entire team here, thanks for listening in. I'm John Fuller.
4: 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I'm Graham Schnell for Focus on the Family Africa, inviting you back next time when we'll once again help you and your family thrive in Christ.
5: Knowing God personally when we are being compromised. 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But right now, let's enjoy this song, Redeemer. 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

0: Welcome to this edition of Telling the Truth with Stuart and Jill Briscoe.
1: Separation. Well, perhaps a more important question is, how do you cope with it? Did it ever occur to you that there might be things that you quite naturally take into your thinking, quite naturally take into your home, quite naturally take into your lifestyle, that if you really sat down and thought them through, you'd say, there is no compatibility between this and that which I profess? I'm not suggesting for a moment that we should adhere to the extent of separation, which in my opinion degenerated into isolation as far as those believers were concerned. But I would suggest to you that perhaps one of the necessary things for a contemporary Christian to address is this. What does it mean when it says, do not be yoked together with unbelievers?
0: Today on Telling the Truth, Stuart Briscoe brings us a message called When We Are Being Compromised. It's from his series, Knowing God Personally, which is all about how the difficult times in your life can bring you closer to God and strengthen your faith. Now, here's Stuart with today's message called When We Are Being Compromised.
1: I have a confession to make. Now that I have your attention, the confession I have to make is that we come now to 2 Corinthians chapter 6, and I have never, in years of preaching, attempted to preach from this passage. That in and of itself is not particularly momentous, because there are many passages of Scripture I have not attempted to preach from. What makes this different is that the reason I have not attempted to preach from this particular passage is that when I was a kid raised in England, I heard this passage so often, I got so sick and tired of it, I decided I would never inflict it on anyone else. However, I think I've matured ever so slightly, and I've certainly taken the trouble to read this passage and study it rather carefully, and I'm very, very excited about sharing this with you today. Now, if that isn't the greatest introduction to a sermon you ever heard, I can't imagine what would be. Let me read to you from 2 Corinthians chapter 6, verse 14. Do not be yoked together with unbelievers, for what do righteousness and wickedness have in common? Or what fellowship can light have with darkness? What harmony is there between Christ and Belial? What does a believer have in common with an unbeliever? What agreement is there between the temple of God and idols? For we are the temple of the living God, as God has said, I will live with them and walk among them, and I will be their God, and they will be my people. Therefore, come out from them and be separate, says the Lord. Touch no unclean thing, and I will receive you, for I will be a father to you, and you will be my sons and daughters, says the Lord Almighty. Since we have these promises, dear friends, let us purify ourselves from everything that contaminates body and spirit, perfecting holiness out of reverence for God. You say, well, it doesn't look all that bad to me. What was the problem? Well, I want you to notice particularly verse 17, where it says, therefore, come out from them and be separate, says the Lord. The problem I had as a kid growing up in the particular family and assembly of believers to which I belonged was that they majored on the doctrine of separation. They quite rightly understood that believers have a unique relationship with the living God, and that unique relationship should be demonstrated in unique lifestyles. They also recognize quite rightly that the environment in which we live is not always compatible with a lifestyle of holiness and of commitment to the Lord. And therefore, they handled that by saying we must be separated from much of what goes on around us. Now, I would not have any argument with that at all. I think there's a very solid case can be made for that from Scripture. It was the extent to which it was taken that was a problem. It was the degree of separation that was needed that I used to struggle with. You say, well, how separated were you? Well, I'm glad you asked that. Let me give you an example. My father struggled, wrestled, agonized over whether to have a radio in our home. You say, what? Yes, he struggled whether to have a radio in our home. He felt that most of the material that was coming over the airways, and I'm talking about the 30s now and the 40s, Most of the material that was coming over the airways in those days had no business intruding into the thinking of a Christian family. And therefore, he felt it was most inappropriate. Now, I remember coming home one day and to my utter amazement, discovering a radio in our home. This was going to make life a little easier for me because I'd had to sneak out and listen to the radio in my friend's house. The reason my father gave for actually having a radio in the end, and he very carefully sat us down and explained to us, was this. The war was on at the time. There would be important news coming through about the progress of the war. It was quite possible that there'd be serious announcements. And of course, the major speeches of Winston Churchill were that which everybody wanted to listen to. And therefore, for that reason and that reason alone, he allowed a radio into our home. Separation. I wonder how he'd cope with cable television. Well, perhaps a more important question is, how do you cope with it? Did it ever occur to you that there might be things that you quite naturally take into your thinking, quite naturally take into your home, quite naturally take into your lifestyle, that if you really sat down and thought them through, you'd say, there is no compatibility between this and that which I profess? I'm not suggesting for a moment that we should adhere to the extent of separation, which in my opinion degenerated into isolation as far as those believers were concerned. But I would suggest to you that perhaps one of the necessary things for a contemporary Christian to address is this. What does it mean when it says, do not be yoked together with unbelievers? The Apostle Paul, having made this statement, and it is a statement of a general principle, then begins to underline it, undergird it, by asking five rhetorical questions. But before I get into that, let me just point out how I want to proceed with this particular section of Scripture. You'll notice that there are three specific sections, and I'm sure that will come as a great surprise to most of you. But what we're going to do at the end of each section is we're going to pause and pray about it, so rather than just wait till the end. The first section has to do with the general principle. Do not be yoked together with unbelievers, and the substantiation of that principle. The second section has to do with a unique perspective, where he points out that we are the temple of the living God. And the third section concludes with a specific proposition. Since we have these promises, dear friend, let us purify ourselves from everything that contaminates body and spirit, perfecting holiness out of reverence for God. This is a very, very heavy, serious, important passage of Scripture. Now, if it is true that there are some believers who would take so seriously the negative effect and the negative impact of secular society on their Christianity, that they will take their separation to a position of isolation, where their whole lifestyle seems to be predicated on the idea of we've got a nasty world out there, we've got to protect ourselves from it. It would be equally true to say that at the opposite extreme, there are those who seem so utterly casual about lifestyle and morality and ethics that one would have to say with deep chagrin that occasionally one would have grave difficulty differentiating between the believer and the unbeliever in our culture today. And quite frankly, there are those who would give statistical evidence for this. For instance, statistically in ethics, that one would have to say with deep chagrin that occasionally one would have grave difficulty differentiating between the believer and the unbeliever in our culture today. And quite frankly, there are those who would give statistical evidence for this. For instance, statistically, it has been shown that there's no discernible difference in the moral standards between believers and unbelievers when it comes to cheating on income tax. That basically, believers will be as big a cheat as unbelievers in this area. It has been shown that there's little discernible difference between the attitude of believers and unbelievers when it comes to lying about what they're bringing through customs in order to avoid customs taxes. It seems to be regarded by unbelievers and believers alike that if you can cheat the government, that's all right. It is a well-established fact that there's no discernible difference between the incidence of divorce between believers and unbelievers now. And so one would have to say that at one extreme, there's a great danger of believers lapsing into a separation that degenerates into isolation, whereas on the other extreme, there's a very real possibility of people being so casual about this that they are totally identified with the society around them and demonstrate no distinctiveness at all. It is a well-established fact that there's no discernible difference between the incidence of divorce between believers and unbelievers now. And so one would have to say that at one extreme, there's a great danger of believers lapsing into a separation that degenerates into isolation. Whereas on the other extreme, there's a very real possibility of people being so casual about this that they are totally identified with the society around them and demonstrate no distinctiveness at all. So let's look at the general principle that Paul enunciates for us here. And it is as follows, that identification of believers with unbelievers on an intimate basis so that no distinctiveness is left is not acceptable. Now, Paul uses the expression, do not be yoked together with unbelievers, probably quoting the Old Testament. The Old Testament was, of course, all about God's special relationship with the children of Israel. The children of Israel are called to be a unique people, living among the surrounding cultures in a way that was distinctively different. They did this by doing things that other cultures didn't do and by refusing to do things that were perfectly normative among other cultures. And the laws and the regulations for this kind of lifestyle were contained in the ancient books of the Old Testament, such as the book of Leviticus. Now, you probably haven't read that for light reading for some time. If you've never read it, you will find it on the cleanest pages of your Old Testament. One of the interesting laws in the book of Leviticus was that the farmers of Israel

were flatly forbidden. They were not allowed to yoke a donkey and an ox together so that they would pull a plow together. They were just not allowed to do it. Neither were they allowed to mate two different kinds of animals. So that, for instance, you can mate a donkey and a horse, you'll finish up with a mule, but you can't mate that with anything else. It just won't work. Now, various people have come up with various theories as to why they were not allowed to do this. Some have said, well, if you have a little donkey and a big old ox, you'll have a disproportionate load. And that was not right. Or some have said, if you've got a powerful ox and a weak donkey,

believer to such an extent that there is a complete identification between the two is unacceptable. Now, before you switch me off altogether at this point, let me hasten to add that there are balancing truths that we'll get to in just a moment or two. But let's take seriously what he's saying here. Look at the five rhetorical questions that he asks. What do righteousness and wickedness have in common? Or what fellowship can light have with darkness? Or what harmony is there between Christ and Belial? Or what does a believer have in common with an unbeliever? Or what agreement is there between the temple of God and idols? Now, we can put all these rhetorical questions in contemporary terms. What do righteousness and wickedness have in common? Righteousness and lawlessness have in common? It's simply saying moral standards vary. That some people will adopt a moral standard in their lives and it will be based on the righteousness of God. And other people will say, who cares what God says? I don't care what God says. I'm a law unto myself. Lawlessness. Now, if you get one person who says, I will establish a system of values based on the righteousness of God, and the other person says, I will establish a system of values based on total lawlessness and disregard for what God says, you're going to finish up with two entirely different moral standards. Now, how in the world can you have a compatible relationship between people who have mutually incompatible moral standards? You can't. And so the Apostle Paul says, do not be yoked together with unbelievers because moral standards vary. What fellowship can light have with darkness? Well, obviously, when light comes, dark disappears. When dark comes, light disappears. We see this happen every 24 hours. They are mutually incompatible. But when Paul uses the expression light and dark, he is referring in a very specific sense to spiritual experience. In 2 Corinthians chapter 4, he says, in the same way that God commanded light to shine out of darkness, so he has allowed the light of the knowledge of God in the face of Christ to shine into our hearts. Let's face it, there are some people who live in utter spiritual darkness. They have no sense of spiritual realities at all. They have no sensitivity to eternal dimensions of experience at all. They don't think in terms of eternity. They don't think in terms of spirituality. They live in what the Bible calls spiritual darkness. But when persons are touched by the gospel, they see the light. They begin to think in terms of eternity. They begin to think in terms of deity. They begin to understand in a new sense their humanity. And when this begins to happen, guess what? The whole of their lives are changed. And the Apostle Paul says, what fellowship can light have with darkness? When there is a radical experience called conversion, when a person's life is turned through 180 degrees, then you cannot find two people walking in opposite directions having an intimacy of relationship. It just won't work. That's what he's saying. What harmony is there between Christ and Belial? Belial is another word for Satan. What possible relationship on an intimate basis can there be between a person who acknowledges Christ as Savior and Lord and a person who actually lives his life as if Satan is in control? You say, well, come on, just a minute. I know lots and lots of nice people, and I wouldn't say for a minute that Satan was in control of their lives. No, and I would hesitate to say that as well, except for one thing. You remember when the Lord spoke to Peter on one occasion? He told Peter that he was going to go up to Jerusalem, and there he would suffer and be crucified, and on the third day he would rise again. And Peter began to rebuke him. And Jesus' response to that rebuke was, "Get behind me, Satan." Now, why in the world did Jesus call Peter Satan? All he was doing was trying to protect Jesus. He was being a sincere, well-meaning person. I think the answer to that question is this. The work of Satan historically has been to hinder the work of God. And it is possible for well-meaning people in spiritual ignorance, in a well-meaning, earnest, sincere way, hinder the work of God. Now, if you've got somebody who has spiritual insight, who understands something of the will of God, and they have an intimate relationship with somebody who hasn't a clue about it, then it's perfectly obvious that there's going to be a fundamental incompatibility there. So the Apostle Paul says, don't yoke the two together. We cannot have a total identification between the believer and the unbeliever. There is a fundamental difference between the two. Goes on to say this, what does a believer have in common with an unbeliever?
In Corinth in the first century, Paul had moved in and he presented the

0: gospel to an utterly godless society. They hadn't a clue about God. They hadn't a clue about the righteousness of God. They hadn't a clue about repentance. They didn't understand sin from a divine perspective. They lived at a certain level. Some people got the message and immediately their lives were transformed. And you had no trouble at all recognizing the believer from the unbeliever. They were very, very different. It's much more difficult in our culture at the present time. We have at least 200, possibly a little more than 200 years Christian history in America. That does not mean I agree with these people who say that America was a Christian nation. It never was and it never will be. But it does mean that there was a very profound Christian influence in the beginnings of this republic. Not only that, there are still vestiges of a profound Christian influence here. So you can ask the average person, is Jesus God's son? They say, yeah. Do you believe God created the heavens and the earth? You sure do. Do you believe there's such a place as heaven? I certainly do. Do you believe you'll go there? I think I've got as good a chance as you. These are the kind of answers you get. In other words, there is sort of a low-grade belief in most people's lives, even where there is no interest whatsoever in worship, no interest in sacrificial service, no assurance of salvation, no acknowledgement of the Lordship of Christ. So what do we mean by a believer and an unbeliever? By a believer, we mean somebody whose belief behaves. By a believer, we mean somebody whose faith works. We're not talking about a person who says, sure, I believe, but shows no evidence of the life of belief. So the Apostle Paul is saying, in effect, to the Corinthians, it's perfectly obvious that some of these people haven't a clue or an interest in Jesus, the Savior and Lord, and some of you do. Now, in our culture, he would say it's perfectly obvious that some of you are deeply committed to Christ and other people could care less about Christ. Now, then, there is a fundamental discord there. We see this all the time. The young couple get married, just a normal, decent young couple. They can't decide which church to get married in, but they find sort of neutral ground. They get a minister to do the job, and then they ignore the church until some kids come along. And then they get a bit concerned about how the kids are going to be brought up. So the wife says, I better get the kid back in Sunday school. So she starts to go while the husband does more important things like watch the Packers or play golf, depending on the season. Then, unfortunately, he can't believe it, but she wants to actually start giving money away. And he doesn't believe in giving money away. He worked hard to earn it. He's going to spend it. Why in the world should he give it to these preachers so they can drive Cadillacs? No way. These preachers are just ripping people off. And then would you believe it that she wants to go to church on a Sunday morning instead of going up north? What's going to happen? You're going to have all kinds of tension. We see it all the time.
1: That was Stuart Briscoe, part of the teaching team that makes up Telling the Truth. Stuart, remind us again what the Apostle Paul means when he says, "Do not be yoked together with unbelievers."
0: I was raised in a Christian community where this particular expression, do not be yoked together with unbelievers, was quoted constantly. And so what it really meant was that my experience of life was decidedly limited because my contacts with and my relationships with people who were not believers were very, very limited indeed. In other words, they were kept to a basic minimum. Now, obviously, I needed to go to school and there were unbelievers in school and I had to be in class with them, so there was no escaping from that. But as far as developing friendships with them, even as far as playing on the same rugby teams as them, that was frowned upon. Now, the Apostle Paul balances this statement out by saying, look, it isn't that you don't have any contact with unbelievers. To do that, he said, you'd have to go out of this world. No, what it means is this, that we've got to recognize that a person who is a follower of Jesus has a fundamentally different approach to life than the person who's not a follower of Jesus. Therefore, be very, very careful about the depth of attachment to them because you're actually marching to two entirely different drummers.
1: Is it possible, Stuart, to have a healthy relationship with someone who doesn't have the same biblical standards we do?
2: This is a good question. Is it possible to have a healthy relationship with someone who doesn't have the same biblical standards as we do? Well, let me put it to you this way. If you were walking along a road one day and suddenly there's a crash and a car catches on fire and you rush over to help rescue the person, and somebody else rushes over from the other direction, and together you cooperate in pulling that person from the burning car. Would you check on their approach to biblical standards? Would you, before you cooperate with them, would you make sure that they have the same view on eschatology that you have? Well, of course you wouldn't. All right. Well, then back up from that. Are there other areas in which you could cooperate with people? You could have a healthy relationship with them in certain dimensions of their life? And the answer is, of course you could, because we operate at many, many different levels. The big issue is in the deepest, most intimate relationships to which we are called, then is it possible to have one person totally committed to the Lord and the other not committed to the Lord and have a healthy relationship? And I would say, at best, it would be very, very difficult. And at worst, it could result in you finishing up deserting your commitment to the Lord or living in constant conflict. And that neither of those is advisable.
1: Thank you, Stuart. Thanks for joining us today. And be sure to come back next time with Stuart and Joel Briscoe here on Telling the Truth. We'll see you then.
3: 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And as you listen to the music as well, may you hear the gospel in the lyrics of the songs that we enjoy. Then the song we're going to enjoy now is called Jesus, Friend of Sinners. And after this, we'll then enjoy tonight's edition of Die Bibel, Verfendach.

0: Dankie dat u geluister het na die Bybel vir vandag. 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
1: 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My name is Tulani. Now we're going to listen to tonight's edition of Through the Bible with Dr. Javen McGee as he takes us through the book of Genesis, the beginnings. Stay tuned.
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3: I had lived my early life as a follower of the religion of our country, but not with my whole heart. My mother has a tender heart and she noticed my eyes look different now. I said to her, "What you see in me is the wonderful Jesus Christ to whom I gave my heart and my life." At these words, my mother fell to her knees, her eyes filled with tears of joy. She said, "I also give my life to Jesus now."
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0: Welcome to Through the Bible. Today, Dr. J. Vernon McGee walks us through one of the greatest verses in the Bible. It's beautiful in its simplicity and in what it means to each of us. So open your Bible to Genesis 15, verse 6, and I'll read it now. Abraham believed in the Lord, and he accounted it to him for righteousness. In a word, that's grace, in the same way that we're saved by grace through faith. You know, Dr. McGee added this, God never saves by any other means except grace. And if you ever get saved, it'll be because you believe that God has provided salvation for you. What terrific news. And something that we never get tired of talking about. And that's the message that we'll keep sharing. Right, Greg?
1: We will, Steve. And as God enables us through mainly through opportunities, through people, through new relationships, and through the prayer support that our listening family is just so faithful, it allows us to open new doors into new languages. And that's what we want to talk about today.
0: Yeah, and that really is unique for a ministry in that Through the Bible has been blessed because of the faithful listeners. So what we're talking about now would not happen without your faithful prayer.
1: That's right. And we wanted this to be a two-way conversation. And what I mean by that is what we try to convey, Steve and I, and when we write to you and the newsletters, we're working really hard. We understand that we're stewards.
0: Yeah.
1: We're stewards of Dr. McGee's content. We're stewards of the prayers and the gifts of God's people.
0: Amen.
1: And so this new ministry is in a language called Turkana.
0: Mm-hmm.
1: Just before we jump in, though, this is a newsletter article in our newsletter, which is where newsletter articles belong,
0: yes,
1: right?
0: Yes. And so if you're not receiving our newsletter, you can sign up for that. You're not going to get a bunch of different solicitations and stuff. It's just part of the monthly packet that you get as being signed up for our newsletter. And it's worth taking the time to read. As I mentioned before, I always take it and put it in the front cover of my Bible and use it as part of my devotion. And you're going to want to get this one from Bernice Kateri.
1: Yep.
0: And the testimony that she's got is outstanding.
1: It is. And I just want to give a little background. When we started with the opportunity that Bernice connected us with these folks and said we might be able to get TTB in Turkana, again, out of stewardship, we said, well, let's start by translating six books of the Bible like we do for the Radio Home Group curriculum.
0: Yep.
1: And if it goes well, then we'll open up the whole 66. And again, that's part of our stewardship is we don't always just jump right in the deep end. We like to test the people, the radio station, but this has gotten so much response so quickly, we're now all in, we're in the deep end. We're going for 66 books.
0: Yeah, and I appreciate, and I think it was such a good move for us to put her in as the Director of Language Initiatives in Africa,
1: yes,
0: because we are seeing the Holy Spirit move in such significant ways in Africa, and more to come on that in our commitment to Africa.
1: That's right. We are serious about it.
0: Yeah, so talk a little bit about the Turkana producer, the voice, how we got him, anything you want to pull out of that?
1: Well, it's, again, this is such a great article, and as I was reading it, I knew we'd be talking about it. I thought, I just want to say to everybody, you really want to get this. This is, we have no agenda other than you being blessed to read this. And Turkana is a region in northern Kenya, and it's actually near this giant refugee camp called the Kakuma Refugee Camp that has more than 300,000 refugees from over 20 nations. And we're on a radio station right near the edge of that refugee camp.
0: Yeah.
1: That alone is just an extraordinary ministry opportunity.
0: Yeah. I also appreciate part of the teaching through the Bible that makes it unique is Bernice draws it out in this letter where she says, unlike occasional evangelists who preach in English or Kishwahili through interpreters, the Bible teacher comes with clarity in their own language and is consistently there day in and day out. So not to say evangelists play a role,
1: sure,
0: but opening the Bible and teaching it to people is such a key, and the response is so consistent that people grow in their faith and come to Christ as a result of being exposed to the Bible in that way.
1: Yeah, and so the Lord led us through Bernice to this Reverend Dr. Joshua Lemuya. He is a very respected pastor. Bernice met him when she was doing some other ministry engagements, and in January 2024, he began the involvement in the project. Mm-hmm. And now the thing I love is, you know, again, in the beginning, it was, okay, let's do this for maybe 2 years and do six books of the Bible. Now he's saying, I want to continue until all 66 books of the Bible have been taught.
0: Yeah, and the fruit that we're seeing, even though he's not done with the production, is amazing. Like I read part of this article where it says that a church has been planted entirely by listeners of through the Bible in the Turkana language.
1: Yes.
0: And there's going to be more to come. It's just such an encouragement.
1: Well, and I think this is worth reading. In the village of Methawan, one family began listening to the radio program together. They shared what they learned with neighbors who soon joined them. I mean, let's stop. Steve, how many times have we seen that? We've seen it literally all over the world. Yeah. People share through the Bible with neighbors, and then something good happens.
0: Yep.
1: And the report goes on to say this. Before long, the gathering grew into a spiritual community and eventually a church. A church that meets regularly under a tree.
0: And that's not our first tree church.
1: No,
0: we've had
1: not.
0: Others.
1: Yeah. There's a lot of...
0: Especially in Africa.
1: Under the tree churches.
0: Yeah.
1: And they learned from God's word shared on the TTB program. And basically, we don't have time to read all of this, but we hope that you will go online or call us and sign up for the newsletter because you can read this great article. But the bottom line is this, this church is reaching out to its community and they're using the TTB radio program as the teacher of their church.
0: Yeah.
1: Pretty cool.
0: And if you're interested in praying for this ministry and others all around the world, sign up for our world prayer team. Go into ttb.org/pray and sign up today. Greg, why don't you pray for us as we begin?
1: Father, every time we see you at work, we are humbled because we know that we are your servants and you are the director of this ministry. You lead these new initiatives. You open doors. You provide people and resources. And we just want to acknowledge that and praise you for it. And thank you that we get a chance to bring your word to these hungry souls in the Turkana language. And we pray you'd continue to allow us to do that more and more across the world. In Jesus' name, amen.
0: Here's our study of Genesis 15 on Through the Bible with Dr. J. Vernon McGee.
2: Now we come today to verse 6, and I'd like to read it here in the 15th chapter. And he, that is Abraham, believed in the Lord, and he counted it to him for righteousness. Now here is one of the great chapters of the Bible, and this is one of the great verses of the Bible. You'll recall that God appeared to Abraham after his victory over the kings of the east, and God had protected him. I'm your shield and your exceeding great reward. And this man, Abram, is a little disturbed. He asks about the fact that he doesn't have a child. One born in his house is the one that will inherit and be in the line. And God took him by the hand, it was night, and led him out and said, look yonder toward the stars, if you can number them, well, you could number your offspring. He couldn't number the stars. He could see approximately about 4,000, but there probably were over 50,000 in that area where he was looking. He couldn't number them. He couldn't number his offspring. You couldn't today. Now, Abraham believed God. Actually, what it means is Abraham said amen to God. God says, I'll do this for you. And Abraham said to God, I believe you. Amen. I believe it. And that was counted to him for righteousness. Now, this is so important that we need to make a check on this. Paul used it. For instance, you have him in the 4th chapter of Romans. Paul quotes this verse, and let me read that, beginning with verse 1 of the 4th chapter of Romans. What shall we say then that Abraham our father, as pertaining to the flesh, hath found? Or let me change that reading. Abraham has found as pertaining to the flesh. I think that that brings out the meaning better. For if Abraham were justified by works, he hath whereof to glory, but not before God. For what saith the Scripture? Abraham believed God, and it, that is, his faith, was counted to him for righteousness, for that's what it was not, but that's what God counted it. Now to him that worketh is the reward not reckoned of grace, but of debt. Now if you can work for your salvation, then God owes it to you. But my friend, God never saves by any other means except grace. He's never had any other method of saving. And if you ever get saved, it'll be because you believe God. You accept Christ as your Savior. You believe that God has provided this salvation for you. And he makes it very clear here in verse 5, but to him that worketh not, no works at all, but believeth on him that justifieth the ungodly. What kind of folk? Ungodly folk. His faith is counted for righteousness. It's counted for what it's not, and that's for righteousness. Now, Abraham just believed God. He just accepted what God said, and he believed God. That's the way you get saved, is to believe that God has done something for you, that Christ died for you, and rose again, and God will declare you righteous by simply accepting Christ. Now, in the third chapter of Galatians, you have that same great truth, by the way, and we're told here in verse 8 of Galatians 3, in the Scripture foreseeing that God would justify the heathen through faith, preached before the gospel unto Abraham, saying, in thee shall all nations be blessed. And then we're told back in verse 6, even as Abraham believed God, and it was counted to him for righteousness. So then they which be of faith are blessed with faithful Abraham. Faith that Abraham had made him faithful to God. But he's not saved by being faithful. He's saved by believing God. That's all important to see. Now, Abraham was a very practical man. He was not filled with a phony piousity, as we see a lot of that today. He's very practical. He now wants to know something, and he'd like to have something in writing. Will you listen to verse 7? He said unto him, I am the Lord that brought thee out of Ur of the Chaldees to give thee this land to inherit it. Here God again says, I'm giving you this land to inherit it. And Abraham doesn't even have a deed. He has nothing in writing. And as I said last time, God told him to go down to the courthouse, and I'll meet you down there, and we'll sign a contract. And you say to me, well, I've read that in my Bible, and it's certainly not there. Oh, it is in your Bible. You just have to read it right, though. Verse 8, and he said, here's Abraham now, Lord God, whereby shall I know that I shall inherit it? You've told me that. How shall I know it? I'd like to have it in writing. Now, here's what God said do. And he said unto him, take me an heifer of 3 years old, and a she-goat of 3 years old, and a ram of 3 years old, and a turtle dove, and a young pigeon. And he took unto him all these, and divided them in the midst, and laid each piece one against another, but the birds divided he not. Now the thing that God said for him to do is that you get a sacrifice, you get a heifer, she-goat, a ram, and you divide them down the midst. And he took unto him all these, and divided them in the midst, and laid each piece one against another, but the birds divided he not. Now the thing that God said for him to do is that you get a sacrifice, you get a heifer, she-goat, a ram, and you divide them down the middle. That is, split them right down the middle, put one half on one

contract, if one man agreed to buy sheep from the other one, the party of the first part joins hands with the party of the second part, and then they state their contract. One says, this I agree to do. The other says, then I'll pay you so much. They join hands and walk through that. Now that, in that day, corresponded to going down to the courthouse and signing before a notary. That's exactly what took place. Now, you'll notice that Abraham got everything ready according to what God wanted him to do. Notice verse 11, when the fowls came down upon the carcasses, Abraham drove them away. This is sure a very human scene. If you'd been there, you would have probably have seen all this display of the sacrifices, and you had known the custom of the day. I probably ought to turn and read from Jeremiah 34:18, for here you have a reference to this custom that was prevalent in that land, not just among these people, but all other peoples in that day. And here's a reference to it. I'm reading Jeremiah 34:18, and I will give the men that have transgressed my covenant, which have not performed the words of the covenant which they had made before me when they cut the calf in twain and passed between the parts thereof. You see, this was the method in that day of taking the sacrifice and dividing it, and the men then make the contract. Now, Abraham gets everything ready, and while he's waiting for the Lord, why, the fowls of the air come down, the buzzards, the crows, and all other carrion. And Abraham's there shooing them away. They were ready to swoop down. And you would say, well, Brother Abraham, apparently the one you're making a contract with hasn't shown up. And he said, no, hasn't. Says, I guess he's late. No, Abraham says, I don't think he's late. He just told me to get things ready and that he'd be here and make the contract. Now notice what happened. When the sun was going down, a deep sleep fell upon Abram, and lo, a horror of great darkness fell upon him. Now, this is the thing that took place. Abraham is paralyzed in sleep and put aside. Now, that seems very strange that God would paralyze him in sleep when he's supposed to be making a contract. This is an unusual contract. God is going to go through because God's promising something, and Abraham's not going to go through because Abraham's not promising to do a thing. He just believed God. That's all. My friend, that's exactly what took place 1900 years ago. God the Father so loved the world that he gave his only begotten Son, and the Son agreed to come to the earth and die for the sins of the world, your sin and mine, that whosoever believeth in him might not perish but have everlasting life. And I wasn't even there. 1900 years, I wasn't even there to make a contract. But God the Father and God the Son did, and he went to the cross, and he died for my sins. And I was paralyzed by sin. I couldn't promise anything. You couldn't either. Abraham's not going to promise anything. Suppose that God had said to Abraham, Abraham, if you'll just promise to say your prayers every night, I'm going to do this for you. And suppose Abraham forgets to do this and doesn't pray one night. Well, the contract is shot. It's broken, and therefore God doesn't need to make his part good. God said that he'd do it, and he's asking man to do just one thing. Say amen to God. You believe it. Believe what God has done. Friends, that's salvation, and it's to believe God. Years ago, a dear little Scotch mother, her son had gone away to Glasgow to college, and he came back rather an unbeliever, and she was talking with the boy and telling about how wonderful God was and that she was sure of her salvation. Well, he had become skeptical, and he was a little provoked, and finally he said, how do you know you're saved? Why, he said, your little soul doesn't amount to anything, and he began to compare her to the vastness of the universe and said God could forget all about you, and you can't be sure. And she never said anything. She just kept serving the boy's breakfast. And finally, when she'd finished, she sat down with him and she said, you know, son, I've been thinking about it. Maybe you're right. Maybe my little soul doesn't amount to much. Maybe the vastness of God's universe would mean he wouldn't miss me at all. But says, you know, says, if he doesn't save me, he's going to lose more than I'm going to lose.

0: And he says, what do you mean? Well, just as you said, my soul doesn't amount to anything. I wouldn't lose much. But he's going to lose his reputation. He promised to do it. He agreed to do it, that whosoever believeth in him might not perish, but have everlasting life. Friends, God's the one went through. God made the contract. And he said unto Abram, know of a surety that thy seed shall be a stranger in a land that's not theirs, shall serve them, they shall afflict them 400 years. In the scripture, it's predicted these people would be put out of the land three times. This is the first one. It's also predicted they'd return back to the land. They did from this one. Later on, it was the Babylonian captivity. They were carried into captivity, they returned. At 70 AD, Jerusalem was destroyed, and again they were scattered. Now God says, also that nation whom they shall serve will I judge, and afterward shall they come out with great substance. And they did. And thou shalt go to thy fathers in peace. Thou shalt be buried in a good old age. Abraham would not live to see it, of course. Verse 16, but in the fourth generation they shall come hither again, for the iniquity of the Amorites is not yet full. God says, I can't put you in this land now, because I love Amorites too, and I want to give them a chance to turn to me. And God gave them 400 years. That's a long time, is it not, to see if they wouldn't turn to him. And the only one that turned to him in that land was that Canaanite. You remember Rahab the harlot. She turned to God. She believed him. And that's all God asked you to do, is to believe him. But he gave the Amorites all this opportunity. It came to pass when the sun went down, it was dark. Behold, a smoking furnace and a burning lamp that passed between those pieces. Both of those speak of Christ. The furnace speaks, of course, of judgment. The lamp speaks of him as the light of the world. In the same day, the Lord made a covenant with Abram, saying, unto thy seed have I given this land, under the river of Egypt, under the great river, the river Euphrates. And God now marks out the land. By the way, what did Abraham promise to do? Nothing. He believed God. God will save you. Saves you by grace, by believing what he's done for you. Now, we come to chapter 16, and I must confess that you almost wish chapter 16 wasn't in the Bible, that God had left it out. Because after Abraham rose to the heights here, well, you would say, well, believe me, he's certainly treading on high places now. But he's not perfect. We see the lapse of this man's faith here relative to Sarah and Hagar, the Egyptian maid. Now let me read chapter 16, verse 1. Now Sarah, Abram's wife, bare him no children. She had a handmaid, an Egyptian, whose name was Hagar. You see, he got two things down in the land of Egypt that really caused him trouble. Wealth was one thing, and this little Egyptian maid he got down there. And Sarah said unto Abram, behold, now the Lord hath restrained me from bearing. I pray thee, go in unto my maid. It may be that I may obtain children by her. And Abram hearkened to the voice of Sarah. Now, the thing that this woman has suggested was the common practice of that day. When a wife couldn't bear a child, that was the concubine. And that was common practice of that day. But don't say God approved this. God did not approve of this at all. This was Sarah's idea. And frankly, it was not contrary to the custom of the day. And Abram listened to her. It looks like he's surrendering his position as head of the home here. And he followed her suggestion. And Sarah, Abram's wife, took Hagar, her maid, the Egyptian, after Abram had dwelt 10 years in the land of Canaan, and gave her to her husband, Abram, to be his wife. Now, this little Egyptian maid becomes a concubine, and this is not according to God's will. God's not going to accept the offspring at all. He didn't. He wouldn't. Why? Because it was wrong. Don't say God approved this. All that you can say is that this is in the record because this is a historical fact that took place. Now we read, he went in unto Hagar, she conceived, and when she saw that she had conceived, her mistress was despised in her eyes. You can see, she said, I've mothered a child of Abraham, and Sarah couldn't do it. She looked down on Sarah, you see. And now notice verse 5, and Sarah said unto Abram, my wrong is upon me. Now, look, don't go by that. Don't say that God approved of this. He didn't. God says this is wrong. Now Sarah sees that she's done wrong. My wrong be upon me. She's wrong, my friend. And I have given my maid into thy bosom, and when she saw that she had conceived, I was despised in her eyes. The Lord judge between me and thee. God doesn't approve of it. God will not accept this, and it's going to be a real heartbreak to old Abraham. But you see, they're not really trusting God as they should. After all, Abraham at this time is 90 years old. Sarah's 80. I think they'd come to the conclusion that they were not going to have a child. I'm of the opinion that probably Sarah could rationalize and say, well, I think maybe this is the way God wants us to do it, for this is the custom of the day. And it was the custom of that day. But it's contrary to God's way of doing things. You know, we get the wrong impression if we think just because it's in the Bible, God approves of it. And the only thing that's inspired is that it's an accurate record. But there are many things God does not approve of that are recorded in His Word. This happens to be one of them. But we'll have to wait till next time to pick up our story. May God richly bless you.
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1: Germs that make us contagious. 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
2: Every single day, whether we realize it or not, we're leaving something behind in the lives of people around us. 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A spirit that either lifts others up or quietly pulls them down. We're all contagious, not in a medical sense, but definitely in a relational one. So the question is simple, how are we infecting others? Today on Insight for Living, Chuck Swindoll says it takes something most of us wouldn't expect, courage, to spread the kind of influence that actually changes lives. Chuck titled today's message, Germs That Make Us Contagious.
3: Do you have the courage to be a contagious Christian? Perhaps you never realized that being contagious requires courage. But think about that for a moment. Releasing Christ's infectious presence in your daily life takes the courage to do several things, like to smile at life rather than dread it. Like it takes courage to listen to God's "You Can Do It," rather than paying attention to others, now you better watch out. Better hold back there. And it also takes courage to be enthusiastic rather than pessimistic about what the day may hold for you. It doesn't necessarily take a dynamic personality to be contagious. For instance, we wouldn't say that the late Mother Teresa had a boisterous temperament, yet her vision to give love to the unlovable, the sick, and the dying influenced untold millions of others, even in her own quiet way. Contagious Christians, you understand, inspire and challenge, and sometimes even rebuke by their example of courage. Listen, for example, to some descriptions of courage as found in J.B. Phillips' paraphrase of 1 Thessalonians 5, 13-23, where he writes, "Live together in peace, encourage the timid, reprimand the unruly, help those who are weak, be very patient with everyone. Be sure that no one repays a bad turn by a bad turn. Good should be your objective, always. Be happy in your faith at all times. Never stop praying. Be thankful, whatever your circumstances may be. If you follow this advice, you will be working out the will of God expressed to you in Christ Jesus. Never dampen the fire of the Spirit. And never despise what is spoken to you in the name of the Lord. By all means, use your judgment and hold on to whatever is really good. And, of course, steer clear of evil in any form. May the God of peace make you holy through and through."
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4: Seems to me that most people who want to get the most out of life desire to be contagious people. That implies that you desire to be different. So much of life is just plain boring, just drab. Have you noticed? It just seems to get long, as my mother used to say. Life just seems to get long. William McNamara once wrote in a book entitled The Human Adventure these honest words, "My grievance with contemporary society is with its decrepitude. There are few towering pleasures to allure me, almost no beauty to bewitch me. Nothing erotic to arouse me, no intellectual circles or positions to challenge or provoke me. No burgeoning philosophies or theology, and no new art to catch my attention or engage my mind. No arousing political, social, or religious movements to stimulate or excite me. There are no free men to lead me. No saints to inspire me. No sinners sinful enough to either impress me or share my plight. No one human enough to validate the going lifestyle. It is hard to linger in that dull world without being dulled. I stake the future on the few humble and hearty lovers who seek God passionately in the marvelous, messy world of redeemed and related realities that lie in front of our noses. I say amen to that. Seems to me that what we really need in this world is a body of people whose lives demand an explanation. That's not original with me. I heard that from Lloyd Ogilvy. Our lives, if they are indeed contagious, will be lives that demand an explanation. People will want to know, how come you're so much like that? Now, when I talk about being contagious, I mean it in the right sense. We're all contagious. Problem is, we're infecting people with the wrong germs. Not the unhealthy kind of contagion. Webster says to be contagious is to communicate by contact, to be catching. When people are contagious, there's an influence that spreads from their lives that simply cannot be turned off. We find ourselves inspired by them and challenged by them, and more often than not, rebuked by them without their attempting to rebuke us verbally. They convince us of the good way to live. They inspire us to reach a greater destiny. It takes courage. It takes courage to live like that. Jeremiah was challenged. If you have run with the footmen, meaning the infantry, and they have wearied you, then how will you contend with horses? Which is another way of saying, if the infantry wears you out, what are you going to do when the cavalry comes? And if in the land of peace wherein you trusted you got tired, what will you do in the jungle of the Jordan? When things were going well, you found yourself swamped by your own self-imposed neuroses. What are you going to do when it's jungle fighting? Jeremiah, be contagious. Be different in this dull world. Many of our Christian heroes had such courage. St. Francis of Assisi. You should study his life sometime. Now, when you see pictures of Francis, you think of an old stoop-shouldered man that talked to birds and played around in the garden and lived a life about as exciting as watching paint dry. But that's not St. Francis of Assisi. That's not him. You know what they called him in his day? Joculator Domini, the hilarious saint. How about Mother Teresa? I cannot imagine Mother Teresa waking up to an alarm in Calcutta, 4:30, 5 o'clock in the morning, thinking, oh rats, another hard day in the ghetto. I don't believe she starts her day like that. I don't believe she spends her life complaining about the lumpy mattress or the hot days or the long nights. No, there's something contagious about people like this. To be around folks like that is to be infected with germs of encouragement. And you want to do better. You want to accomplish more. You want to reach new heights. There is within us a choice we can make to spread poison or to spread encouragement. And I think the New Testament is full of sufficient challenge to send us in the right direction. Turn, if you will, to 1 Thessalonians 5. There's a whole list of things. Let me tell you a funny thing that happened, and it's not in my notes, so don't tell anybody I told you, okay? Sometimes you get gifts in the strangest ways. My friend Ray Stedman, was ministering at a place back east, as I recall, and he was sitting at breakfast alone one morning, and there was a pewter salt and pepper set and a little creamer in front of him, just beautiful. And he thought, in a weak moment, that would fit neatly in my suitcase. I could take that home and this place would never miss it. And then the more he thought about it and more scandal he realized he would create as a minister stealing these things, he thought, I can't do that. And so the next Sunday while he was preaching, he was on the subject of stealing, and he admitted this to everyone. He says, I want you to know that even I can be tempted to do that. And the following Sunday morning at his study, there was a little package, and he unwrapped it, and it was this pewter salt and pepper shaker and creamer. Someone in the congregation heard his story and called back there and thought, if he wants it that much, I'll send it to him, you know. And so when he shared it the next Sunday, he said, I also noticed this lovely color television set. It. And he said, you know what? I did not get a color television set. Back to the stuff at hand here. I want you to notice that this list we're looking at kind of evolves out of a statement that Paul makes in verse 11, encourage one another, build up one another. I think if I were to paraphrase it, I would say, be contagious with encouragement. Be an edifier, just as a regular habit of your life. So that when anyone leaves your presence, even though they were there for a reproof, they felt built up. Now, that's quite a challenge. Be contagious in putting courage into someone else. That's why I ask, are you courageous enough to be contagious? See the word encourage? It means that, putting courage into someone else. Enthusiasm is from entheos. Theos means God. Putting God into another life. Encourage, putting courage into another life. And lest he leave us with just the mocking sound of a command, he adds a list of things we can do as we wrap ourselves up like a gift and give ourselves to people. Some of the things are kindly requested. Verse 12, I request of you that you appreciate those who are your spiritual leaders. Show respect for your spiritual leaders. And verse 13 concludes with another kindly requested, give to others the gift of peace. See the way it reads? Live in peace with one another. Be peaceful. And then he changes to urgency in verse 14. Now we urge you. Now he gets a little closer to home. There are some things that are urgently needed. If you're going to be contagious, if you're going to have an impact in a dull world, there are some things that must mark your life, and they're urgent things. Notice them. Admonish the unruly. Put courage into the discouraged. Stay with the weak. The word help suggests the idea of staying with them in the long haul. We looked at that closely last time. Be increasingly more patient. And verse 15, refuse to retaliate. Don't get even. Don't even try to get even. Let them win, if they want to call that winning. You will never be contagious if you spend your life getting even. Now, he goes further. We had to stop because we ran out of time, and we want to continue. When you get to verse 16 down through 20, you come upon things that are continually appropriate. See the way it reads? Always rejoice. Unceasingly pray. In everything give thanks. Stop extinguishing the spirit and stop turning off messages from God spoken through the throat of a prophet. And then there are finally, there's one thing that's occasionally uncertain, And so, as we're going to see, we need to examine it carefully. If it's good, stay with it. If it's bad, get rid of it. We'll look at that in a minute. Now, some things that are continually appropriate. If you want to be contagious, work on these things. Always rejoice. I cannot name one thing that is more contagious than genuine joy. Can't name a thing. I know some people who say, look, I just don't show it. I'm joyful. I just don't show it. I never met anybody of whom that was true. If you are truly joyful, you cannot keep from showing it. I'm not saying you have to be a cheerleader. I'm not saying you have to have a lot of charisma or dynamic. You don't have to be like that in personality. I know some very quiet kind of people who are terribly contagious to be around. Full of joy. They're not applauding a lot. They don't do backflips down the road. They don't sing to the top of their voice. They're quiet people, but they're contagiously happy. There is in this a well-developed sense of humor, an optimistic outlook on life, a focusing on the healing rather than on the difficulty of the problem. A person who is rejoicing always is one who is light-hearted in spirit, one who on occasion really enjoys a good laugh. Because some of you still don't look convinced, I've done a little research in this, and I want to share with you that there is scientific proof it will do you good. I don't know if you've read The Anatomy of an Illness as Perceived by the Patient by Norman Cousins. It was written by this former Saturday Review editor. He was hospitalized in 1964 with an extremely rare crippling disease. When conventional medicine failed to improve his condition, he was diagnosed as incurable. Cousins checked out of the hospital. Being aware of the harmful effects that negative emotions can have on the human body, the man reasoned that the reverse must also be true. So he decided to dwell on becoming well again. He borrowed a movie projector. Now, if you're a physician, just keep listening. Don't turn this off. Just keep listening. He borrowed a movie projector and prescribed his own treatment plan consisting of Marx Brothers motion pictures and old candid camera reruns on film. He studied all aspects of his disease, and with the help of his physician, he learned what would have to take place in his body to make it right again. He focused on that. In his book, he recounts that he made the joyous discovery that 10 minutes of genuine belly laughter would give me at least 2 hours of pain-free sleep. What had seemed to be a progressively debilitating, fatal cellular disease was reversed. And in time, Cousins almost completely recovered. After his personal account of the victory appeared in the New England Journal of Medicine, he received more than 3,000 letters from appreciative physicians throughout the world. 34 medical schools have included his article in their instructional materials, and in 1978, Norman Cousins joined the faculty of the UCLA Medical School. Isn't that amazing? Another man writing about it says, it seems the brain causes the cells to produce proteins called endoenzymes, which are natural morphine-like painkillers. Laughter triggers the production of these endoenzymes. Doctors now agree that Cousins' self-prescribed therapy of joy has a scientific basis. Laughter reduces pain and actually helps to cure the patient. With laughter as his painkiller, Cousins no longer had to use sleeping pills and other drugs that alter the endocrine system and interfere with the body's own internal healing mechanism. I think that's great. I'm involved in a little radio program, and on occasion I'll have people write me and say, you can stop preaching, which kind of catches me up short. And then they will add, but don't stop laughing. Yours is the only laughter that ever comes into our home. Is there laughter in your home? When did it stop? Chances are very good that since it stopped, you felt worse. You say, well, if you only knew my circumstance, wait a minute. Since when did circumstances give us reason to laugh or not? If I went on the basis of circumstances, friends, you think I'd do what I do for a living? You and I realize that the challenge of life is living above circumstances, seeing beyond the petty differences that lie between us and other individuals, overlooking faults, going further than the gloomy, grim response of others. I love this statement. I got it from a French Jesuit priest theologian whose name I can't even pronounce. Joy is the surest sign of the presence of God. Isn't that good? I think that's true. Now, how do I do that? Unceasingly pray. Hey, these are linked together like links in a chain. If you try to do that without this next one, you're going to run dry. Your laughter is going to turn into just a silly little smile. You're going to become just a jokester. No one wants to be around just a jokester. That's not funny. We pay entertainers to do that for us. And most of them are grim people when they're not in front of the camera. The only way to have a heart that's full of joy is to have a heart that's free of the burdens. And to have a heart that's free of the burdens means you've got to release them. And you release the burden how? Prayer. See the way he puts it? Unceasingly pray. Many years ago, I stumbled across this paraphrase. Pray with the frequency of a hacking cough. Ever had one of those little ticklish feelings in your throat and just required that about every, two or three minutes, sometime less than that, you had to cough. You just had to. That's the idea. It's not a nonstop 24-hour-a-day burden of prayer. It's not that. It's just a regular releasing of the load. You're with someone. They're ornery. They're hard to deal with. Release the load to God. You get a letter that attacks you. Release. Let him read it. You have a job that requires of you heavy decisions and a lot of high-powered responsibility kind of things. Let him share in it. Why do you think you have a Savior? Since when could you handle it? You will become extraordinary if you do that. You will become the gossip of the office. Your life will demand an explanation. Contagious is the word. Pray without ceasing. What's the genius of this discipline? Number one, it is tremendously therapeutic. And number two, it is a direct pipeline to wisdom. That's why prayer works. It's a therapy that sends the burden from my shoulders to God's. And second, it sends back to me perspective, which is called in Scripture wisdom. Works. I've never seen it fail. Never. When I say to my Father, help me here, He does. And when He helps me, He also sends along in the package insight I need, perspective that I need, wisdom that I need. I'm freed from the anchor that drags me down. And as a result, guess what? Verse 18 happens. In everything, give thanks. Did you notice this? It's an always matter of rejoicing. It is an unceasing matter of prayer. It is an in everything matter of giving thanks, not for everything. This helped me a long time ago. I used to think that I was responsible before God to give thanks for everything. No. Why would I ever give thanks for something I really needed to confess to Him as wrong? I'm not thankful for sin in my life. I'm not thankful for calamity that drops me on my face. I'm not thankful for the cursing of someone else against me. I'm not thankful for ugly things done against my children. But in them, I am thankful. You see, the little word in gives me the perspective of the whole pattern, which God is weaving together in His sovereign way. In His pattern, there are beautiful threads of gold and silver and yellow and red and orange and bright greens and bright blues. But in His pattern, there are also somber grays and blacks and deep hues of brown. Those are needed in the pattern. And so in this whole pattern that God is weaving together, I'm giving Him thanks. I'm giving Him thanks for the low tide In the midst of it, I am gaining a depth concerning his plan that I would not have gotten. But for the thing itself, not really.

0: Chuck Swindoll is midway through our study in 1 Thessalonians chapter 5. He titled his message, Germs That Make Us Contagious. It's the 11th sermon in a collection of 12 that concludes Monday here on Insight for Living. I'm Bill Meyer. Join us when Chuck Swindoll continues to explore the germs that make us contagious, Thursday on Insight for Living.
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1: As a Christian, you're not exempt from having to face your fears, but you are exempt from having to face them alone. Today on Turning Point, Dr. David Jeremiah returns to the 34th Psalm, written to bring peace of mind and encouragement to believers struggling with fear. From God, I Need Some Answers, here's David with the conclusion of his message, How Do I Face My Fears?
2: You know that if we're honest, we all have, on occasion, been afraid. Afraid in our spirit, afraid in our hearts, afraid of what might happen, afraid of what is happening. And worse to say, we never have any fear is mostly not to say the truth, because fear is a part of the human condition. But the Bible tells us we don't have to let fear control us, because God has a place in His heart for the fears of our heart, and He will help us. And He's opened His book, which we call the Bible, to give us information. Here in Psalm 34, we have this great teaching on fear that will help us when our fears come. We cannot miss being afraid on occasion, but we can miss living in fear. God never intended for His people, for His children, to live in fear, and He's given us all we need to be victors and not victims. We'll get to that in just a moment, but let me tell you again about our resource for the month of May. It's a beautiful book that just came off the press here at Turning Point. It's never been offered before. It's called Five Psalms for a Flourishing Life. 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This is Turning Point. This is God's work. And when we work together, a lot of great things can happen, and they're happening. Right now, let's open our hearts to part two of this discussion from Psalm 34. How do I face my fears?
3: I've shared with you a couple of times the little word of the granddaughter of one of my good friends who said that the one word that is not in God's vocabulary is the word oops. And I never will forget that, because that really speaks reams to me. It reminds us that what goes on in our lives and the things that are happening to us that cause our fear are things which have been filtered through the hands of a God that we trust and that we love. What David is saying is that when you began to be fearful, if you are a believer in God, you should immediately turn your attention away from your fear, even if you have to force yourself to do it, and begin to look into the face of Almighty God and express your love and appreciation and your praise and your exaltation of the one who is in charge. What we're prone to do when we get afraid, I know it well, is to go cover ourselves up, put the blanket over our head, and then in a fetal position, nurse our fears. Have you ever done that? Talk to yourself about how bad it is. Reflect on the awful options that are before you. Try to remember everybody else who had what you have who died. You know what I'm talking about? And oh, how the adversary of our souls loves to get us in that kind of a pity party, where we get our attention focused on ourselves and off the resource of our God. You say, well, what good is going to happen to me if I begin to praise and worship God? I'll tell you what will happen. It will make God big in your heart and in your mind, and all of a sudden the problem you have will get into perspective. Satan wants the problem to become everything. God wants Himself to be everything and the problem in perspective to the Creator. When I pray and worship God, sometimes even with tears coming down my face because there's a hurt I can't deal with, it is a wonderful thing to see the transformation that takes place within my spirit. As I worship and praise God, my problem doesn't go away, but all of a sudden I see it in perspective to the one who is in charge of everything, last I heard, in perspective to Almighty God. I want to take just a moment and think with you about that last little phrase that David wrote. He said, I will boast of his kindness to me. And I wrote down in my journal this week that it's interesting what we boast about. When you were at the last dinner party with your friends, what was it that occupied the attention of the group? And what did you talk about and what did you boast about? Someone has written that if you boast in your conversation about the great things you have done, then you are simply reflecting your own insecurity. Only by putting the spotlight on the Lord and focusing on Him do you really understand what it's like. And you know, I would like to start a new club, Boasting in the Lord Club. When we get together, just brag on Jesus. You know, so many good things are happening in our lives as individuals and in this church as a congregation. When we get together as God's people, we ought to boast on the Lord. We ought to brag on God. Instead of trying to lift ourselves up or worse, put somebody else down, David says one of the great therapies for fear and discouragement is to have yay God parties every time you get an opportunity. The next thing that he talks about in this psalm is very difficult for some of us. I think most of us, because we're spiritually intelligent, know the importance of acknowledging the reliability of God. We know that. That's in the scripture, and we don't have a hard time dealing with that. We may not always be obedient to it, but we know it's there. But the second thing David points out in the beginning of this psalm is that when you have to deal with the fear in your life, number two, you have to admit the reality of it. You have to admit the reality of your fear. Read verses 4 and 5 with me. I sought the Lord and he heard me and delivered me from all my fears. They looked to him and were radiant and their faces were not ashamed. Now please watch your Bibles carefully and let me tell you what is going on in these verses, because it isn't clear just reading it from the English version. The original language actually says, so their faces shall never be ashamed. And what the psalmist is doing in his poetic style is personifying his fears. And this is what the verse really says. He delivered me from all my fears. In looking to him, my fears were enlightened and their faces will never be ashamed. Or literally, I will never put a veil over the face of my fears. I will never try to hide them. What the psalmist is saying is that part of the process of dealing with fear is the willingness to acknowledge and admit that it's there. I don't like to acknowledge my weaknesses. I mean, I really struggle with that. I don't like to acknowledge them to Donna, not to my children. And I even don't, you know, it's kind of stupid when you get right down to it. I don't even like to tell God. And then I think, good night, Jeremiah. He knows everything. You know, he knows already, but I know that and I understand that up here, but I just have a hard time saying, God, I'm afraid, or God, I'm weak. In our fantasies, and you watch this, in our fantasies, we are always the ones who do the right thing. We are always the one who walks into a fearful situation and we're the strong ones. Isn't that the way you fantasize? Here's a whole group, everybody's coming unglued, and here you come. Boy, I'm telling you, Mr. Rock. And you walk in and you've got it all together and you give a little speech and in a few minutes everybody's calmed down and the whole thing's in control and you did it again, right? But it very seldom is that way. And while it might be true in our fantasies, it's not true in reality. And the bottom line, friends, is that all of us have moments where we are very much afraid. Strange things produce fear in us, but the fear is real. And the psalmist says we ought to acknowledge our fear before God. Now, let me tell you why I think that's important. I believe it's important because only the fearful and the weak and the helpless ever get the power of God in their lives. Did you know that? Look down in the next verse or so. David kind of grabs hold of this thing. Verse 6, he says, this poor man cried out. And the Lord here. He didn't say this strong man cried out. This man who's got it all together cried out. This spiritual man cried out. David said this poor man cried out. And Paul gives us in the New Testament the incredible illustration of that. Do you know the story of how Paul came to the Lord? And he said, Lord, I've got this thorn in the flesh and I don't know how to get rid of it, but I don't feel like I can really minister and serve you, Lord, if you don't remove it. And the Bible says in 2 Corinthians that three times in Paul's career, he came to the Lord and he pled with God. He said, God, please take away this thorn. And you know, it doesn't tell us what the thorn is. I think that's probably good, because then we'd have a Paul's thorn club in every church. I mean, you know it's true. He didn't tell us what it is. We don't know what it is. A lot of people think it was his eyesight. There's a couple of comments in his writings about his eyes and about writing in a large hand. But we don't know what his thorn was, but we know it was significant. It was a fearful thing for Paul. Three times he said, Lord, would you please take this away? And in 2 Corinthians, we're told that the Lord came to him. Listen to the words of 2 Corinthians 12, 8 through 10. Three times I besought the Lord about this, that it should leave me. But he said to me, my grace is sufficient for you, Paul, for my power is made perfect in weakness. I will all the more gladly boast of my weaknesses, said Paul, that the power of Christ may rest upon me. For the sake of Christ, then, I am content with weaknesses and insults and hardships and persecutions and calamities. For, here's the principle, when I am weak, then I am strong. Now that sounds like double talk, but I want you to say it out loud with me. When I am weak, then I am strong. You say, Pastor Jeremiah, that doesn't make any sense to me at all. Well, it makes absolute sense. What God is teaching us through the words of Paul and in this Old Testament psalm is this, that when we are filled with the realization of our own ability and our own strength and our own prowess, we go forward in the strength of the human psyche to do the will of God, and we ultimately fail. And if we don't fail, we fall very short of God's purpose for us. I read in a book that when we operate in the flesh, three things are always true. We will always lack the power of the Spirit, and so we'll suffer from fatigue. We will always lack the vision of the Spirit, so we'll suffer from frustration. And we will always lack the sustaining ministry of the Spirit, so we will suffer from failure. And my friends, there are Christian people who are well-meaning all over the universe whose lives could be marked by those three characteristics. And they are the characteristics that come when we try to do things in our own strength. Now watch, when something happens, when you have an illness in your family, or you have a child who goes south on you. Anybody have a child go south on them? Everything's in line, and all of a sudden one day you wake up and you wonder, who is this person? And you don't have any way of understanding it. And in that moment of time, when you feel so helpless and so incapable and so weak, the Spirit of God descends into your weakness and gives you strength, and all of a sudden you begin to realize there's something dynamic going on in your life that you never experienced before. It's not your power, it's God's power. And what Paul is saying is this, if it takes weakness to get God's power in your life, you are better off weak than you ever would be strong, because when you are weak, then what? You are strong. So you have to admit, you have power, it's God's power. And what Paul is saying is this, if it takes weakness to get God's power in your life, you are better off weak than you ever would be strong, because when you are weak, then what? You are strong.

in verse 6. This poor man cried out, and the Lord heard him and saved him out of all his troubles. C.S. Lewis once wrote, he said, down through the ages, whenever men had a need of courage, they would cry out, Billy Budd, help me. And nothing ever happened. But for 1900 years, whenever men have needed courage and have cried out, Lord Jesus, help me, something's always happened. Isn't that true? You know, in years past, before you knew of the Lord, you may have had somebody you called out to, Billy Budd or Sally Jane or someone. But when you call out to God, you can count on it. He will help you. And that's what the psalmist says. This poor man cried, and God heard him. And I love the definition of the word trouble here. You know the word trouble in the Hebrew language, what it means? We could translate it in our vernacular today, hang-ups. It literally means to be limited, inhibited, tied up, restricted. I cried out unto the Lord, and He delivered me from all my hang-ups, from all my fears. When we lay hold of Christ, we are freed from our inhibitions. In fact, the psalmist reviews this principle later on. Look at verse 15. The eyes of the Lord are on the righteous, and His ears are open to their cry. Verse 17. The righteous cry out, and the Lord hears and delivers them out of all their troubles. You say, this is so simplistic, and it is, and yet I could count numerous occasions when I've counseled with people who are in deep trouble in their lives, and they're Christian people, and they've not been afraid to admit they've got a problem, and then I've asked them in the office, have you talked to the Lord about this? And they look at me with a blank stare as if I just entered into another language or something. Oh, you mean tell Him? Yes, tell Him. When you acknowledge the reliability of the one who's in charge of your life and then you admit the fear that you have to appropriate the power that He has promised to give you. You have to tell it to Jesus. And then fourthly, when you tell it to Jesus, you have to accept the reinforcement of His power in your life. There's a wonderful phrase in this next verse. Demands almost an entire morning of explanation, but let me read verse 7. The angel of the Lord encamps all around those who fear Him and delivers them. Now focus on that for just a moment. Let me tell you first of all that the word angel of the Lord only appears in the Psalms three times. Once here in Psalm 34 and interestingly enough twice in Psalm 35. And you will look in the New Testament, you will never find the angel of the Lord in the New Testament. You know why? Because the angel of the Lord, now watch carefully, is an Old Testament theophany. That's a theological word which means theos, God, phaneo, manifestation, an Old Testament manifestation of God. A theophany is the Old Testament picture of Christ. In other words, the angel of the Lord is the Christ of the New Testament operating in the Old Testament. You don't need the angel of the Lord in the New Testament because you've got Christ. But watch carefully. Read back into your Bibles now and notice what the psalmist says. He says, the Christ, the Lord Jehovah, encamps all around those who fear Him, and He delivers them. Do you know who is close to you when you're at the most fearful moment in your life? The Lord God, Jesus Christ. You remember when the three Hebrew children were in the midst of the fire, in the most awesome moment of testing and fear? And they looked into the fire, and there was a fourth member who was like unto the Son of God. Watch this. God didn't take them out of the fire. He sent Jesus into the fire to be with them. And when you go through your times of fear, what it says here is this. The angel of the Lord, meaning Jesus Christ, will come and literally encamp around you. The word encamp means to fortify you, to build a hedge around you and protect you in the midst of the fearful experience that you may be undergoing. Wow. That's why so many of us, when we've gone through times of difficulty, we say to our Christian brothers, you know, I don't understand what was going on. I sure didn't ask for it and I didn't get to vote on it. But I'll tell you what, I never, ever felt the presence of God like I did during those moments. Ever been there? I mean, nobody wants to go back, but you don't have a choice. It comes periodically. You lose a loved one, you go through difficulty, and it's the fortification of Jehovah God in your circumstance. And I want you to read with me verse 18. For verse 18 says, the Lord is near to those who have a broken heart, and He saves such as have a contrite spirit. The Lord is near
to those who have a broken

0: heart. Do you have a broken heart? Are you filled with fear? Let me tell you something about the Lord. He's near you. He encamps himself around you to protect you and to encourage you. In the article that was in Leadership Magazine, Jim Cimbala told the story of a fearful time in his life. And as I read the story again, I realized that in this story are all the principles of Psalm 34, every one of them. So listen, as I tell you the story of a fearful moment in the life of a pastor, and many of you will identify with him. He writes, up until age 16, my oldest daughter was a model child. But then she got away from the Lord and got involved with a godless young man. She eventually moved out of our house and she later became pregnant. We went through a dark tunnel for 2.5 years. And while wonderful things were happening at our church and we were renting Radio City Music Hall for large outreaches and starting other churches, and my wife and our Brooklyn Tabernacle Choir were making albums and many were coming to Christ, no one knew that I was hanging on by a thread. I often cried from the minute I left my house till I got to the church door, thinking, God, how can I get through 3 meetings today? My daughter. But I didn't want to make my need the focus. People are coming to the church because of their needs. Many live in ghettos and in violent non-Christian homes, and somehow talking about my problems didn't seem right. After Chrissy had been away for 2 years, I again spent some time away in Florida, and while I was there, said Cimbala, I said to God, God, I've been battling and crying and screaming and arguing and maneuvering with Chrissy, but no more arguing, no more talking, it's you and me. I'm just going to intercede for my daughter in prayer. I told Carol to stay in touch with our daughter because I was no longer going to talk with her, I was only going to pray. I stayed in Florida till I prayed through, and God brought me to a new realm of faith so that when I returned to New York, I stopped reacting as before to the discouraging things that Chrissy was doing. I found a place in God where I could praise Him, watch this, even though the news from her was getting worse. It's a hard thing to describe. It wasn't positive thinking, it was faith. 4 months later, in February, we were in our Tuesday night prayer meeting, and the choir and the church leadership now knew about Chrissy. We didn't spread it any further in the church, just the choir and the leadership. I had not talked to my daughter since November. An usher passed a note to me from a young woman in the church whom I felt was a spiritual person, and the note said, Pastor Cimbala, I feel deeply impressed that we are to stop the meeting and pray for your daughter. Lord, is this really you? I thought. I prayed within myself. I don't want to make myself the focus. At that moment, Chrissy was at a friend's house somewhere in Brooklyn with her baby. I interrupted the meeting and had everyone stand. And I said, and I'll never forget the words he wrote, my daughter thinks up is down, white is black, and black is white. Someone has sent me a note saying she feels impressed that we are to pray for her, and I take this as being from the Lord. Then some of the leaders of the church joined me, and the church began to pray, and the room soon felt like the labor room in a hospital. The people called out to God with incredible intensity. When I got home that night, said Pastor Cimbala, I said to my wife, Carol, who wasn't at the prayer meeting, honey, it's over. She said, what's over? It's over with Chrissy, I replied. You had to be there tonight. I just know that when we went to the throne of grace, something happened in the heavenly places. Honey, I know it's over. 36 hours later, I was standing in the bathroom shaving, and my wife burst into the room. Chrissy's here, she said. You better go downstairs. I don't know, I said, having intentionally kept my distance from Chrissy for 4 months. Trust me, said Carol, go downstairs. I wiped off the shaving cream and went to the kitchen, and there was my daughter, 19 years old, on her knees, weeping. She grabbed my leg and she said, Daddy, I've sinned against God, I've sinned against you, I've sinned against myself. Daddy, who was praying on Tuesday night? What do you mean, I said, what happened? She said, well, I was sleeping, and God woke me up in the middle of the night, and He showed me I was heading toward this pit, this chasm, and Daddy, I got so afraid, and I saw myself for what I am. But then God showed me He hadn't given up on me. And I looked at my daughter and saw the face of the daughter we had raised, not the hardened face of the last few years. And Jim said, during those years when Chrissy was away, this verse was the only thing I hung on to. My grace is sufficient for you, for my power is made perfect in weakness. And it is.
1: And that story, which is now several years in history, is a story that's been repeated many times in the lives of people you and I both know. How God comes through at the time when fear seems to be taking over. He's promised to do that, not just for famous people that you've heard about, but for you and for me. This is a promise of God to us. Psalm 34 is a psalm for all people who know God, and that includes you. Take it to heart and let these truths be sufficient for your fears. Tomorrow, we're going to talk about how to help your family. Here's another question in this series of God, I Need Some Answers. Here's the question, how can I help my family? And we're going to look at Psalm 127 and 128, two great psalms for the family, back to back in the Bible. I hope you'll be with us then. Until then, this is David Jeremiah, and this is Turning Point, telling the truth of the Word of God across the nation and around the world every day. Thanks for being a part of this endeavor. We'll see you next time.
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0: Are you a leader? Or do you aspire to be one? If the answer is yes, then you have every reason to join us now in the next 15 minutes. 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
1: Welcome to the program Tools for Wise Leadership, where we are focusing on the importance of the leader understanding his or her purpose. Nobody has ever become a worthwhile leader without understanding his God-given purpose in life. I've said God-given purpose because only God can give you your life's purpose. This is a universal principle. Whoever makes something is the only one qualified to define its purpose. The makers of cell phones give us manuals to tell us the purpose and the right use of their products. This applies to all other products ever made. If you do not consult the maker, you will invent a false purpose for a product, even a harmful one. On the famous 9/11, some people converted fuel-laden jets that are supposed to fly people quickly and safely to their destinations into jet bombs that destroyed the Twin Towers in America, killing everyone on board and hundreds of people in the Twin Towers, which instantly became ground zero. My friend, not knowing the maker's purpose can be dangerous, or at the very least, can lead to an abuse of something. Is this not even more true of us as human beings? Is this not true of you as a leader? Do you know your God-given purpose for being a leader? Have you consulted your maker, the one who has given you this leadership position that you have? If you have not consulted your maker, you may not be living according to the purpose for which you were made, the purpose of which you are a leader. But where do we begin the process of identifying our purpose? I suggest that the prayer Jesus taught us to pray provides us with the foundation for the answer to what our purpose really is. The prayer begins, "Our Father who art in heaven, hallowed be thy name. Thy kingdom come. Thy will be done on earth as it is in heaven." What has this to do with purpose, you might ask? When the prayer says, "Hallowed be thy name," that automatically tells me that magnifying God's name is my primary purpose as a believer. If I'm really aware of this, I will always seek to glorify the name of the Lord as a leader. It is so tempting for leaders to magnify themselves, to seek the praise of their followers, to be known by how great they are. They want their power to be felt, and they want to be hero-worshipped. That is already an abuse. The prayer says, "Hallowed be thy name." But to magnify the Lord cannot define my sole purpose for being in this world. If magnifying the Lord was the sole purpose, I would wish to go to heaven, where I can magnify God even better when I can see Him face to face. So, what is my purpose for being in the world? The prayer proceeds by saying, "Thy kingdom come." Now, this is something I need to do while I'm in this earth, which has been usurped by Satan, who has installed himself as the prince of this world. Because of his pride, Satan was hurled from heaven, where he had been one of the chief angels. On earth, Satan took the opportunity to set up his kingdom of darkness by deceiving human beings and bringing them under his control. Now, because Satan has no right to set up such a kingdom, God came up with a plan to defeat Satan on this earth and bring people back under the rulership of God. The nation of Israel was chosen as part of this grand plan. The prophets were sent for this purpose. Jesus came for the same purpose, to set up the kingdom of God. His deeds and his words were kingdom orientated. When Jesus went back to the Father, he left us to continue this work of ensuring that God's rule or kingdom is being exercised in every sphere of our human lives and even in the environment itself. So Jesus teaches us to pray, "Thy kingdom come." It is not just meant to be prayed words. It is meant to define the very purpose of our discipleship. Now, how do we know that God's kingdom has come? The prayer gives us the answer. "Thy will be done on earth as it is in heaven." How is God's will done in heaven? In many ways. Let me point out some of them. One, by all heavenly beings having a deep relationship with God. Is this not true on earth as well? Or are we already exercising this deep relationship with God? Well, if we are not, it means we have got a major goal, not only to know him, but to make him known. Number two, in heaven, God's will is seen in the great fellowship or koinonia between God's children. Revelation chapter 7, verse 9 to 10, gives us a picture of perfect fellowship and unity in heaven. It says, "After this I looked, and behold, a great multitude that no one could number, from every nation, from all tribes and peoples and languages, standing before the throne and before the Lamb, clothed in white robes, with palm branches in their hands, and crying out with a loud voice, 'Salvation belongs to our God, who sits on the throne, and to the Lamb.'" Now, do you notice from this reading how this crowd consisted of people from every nation, tribe, peoples, and languages? There was no racial superiority or tribal inferiority in this crowd. Now, is this already true of this world? No. There is conflict, pride, prejudice. People hate each other and even abuse each other. Last week, there was a shocking story in Zimbabwe of how some unknown rapists broke into someone's home, kidnapped a 4-year-old baby girl, gang raped her, and then abandoned her some kilometers away from her parents' home. Police suspect the act was motivated by ritual practices. The assailants reportedly gained entry into their house by opening a cracked window, which had no burglar bars. This way of treating each other is not how it will be in heaven. So we still have a long way in fulfilling our purpose to cause God's will to be done on earth as it is in heaven. Third example, in heaven, there will be no injustice and no poverty, the kind of degrading poverty we see in many parts of the earth, which takes away the dignity of so many people. We will all be walking on streets of gold, but our prayer is, "Thy will be done on earth as it is in heaven." Does this not suggest part of the purpose of the church is to fight for justice and the equitable distribution of the earth's resources? Otherwise, when we pray the Lord's Prayer, we are praying a lie. These examples indicate that God's purpose for the church is vast and varied. While every Christian should be concerned about the totality of God's mission for the church, no Christian or Christian leader is called to be equally involved in everything. Some are gifted and called for evangelism. Others are gifted and called for teaching. Yet others are called to fight for justice in the economic, political, or other spheres. Now the question is, what is your part in this vast field of ministry? I have defined my own purpose, my own calling, as developing Christian leaders of integrity who can impact our continent in every sphere of life. That is why I am principal of Nomboshawa Theological College. It is part of the fulfillment of my purpose. What is your purpose? Are you fulfilling that purpose? May the Lord bless you as you exercise this tool of wise leadership.
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1: Brokenness, how God makes us say yes. 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Also coming up here on TWR Pure Talk, we have the Living Word for Africa with Pastor Saf Makana, who is going to take us through the Word of God in the New Testament. 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
2: Let us run with endurance the race that is set before us, looking to Jesus, the founder and perfecter of our faith. Jonah was determined to avoid doing a distasteful job, preaching to a pagan city that they might repent. Here we have a prophet who'd rather hit the road than tell the Ninevites that judgment could be averted. Today, God blocks Jonah's escape route. From the Moody Church in Chicago, this is Running to Win with Dr. Erwin Lutzer, whose clear teaching helps us make it across the finish line. Today, Erwin Lutzer continues his series on brokenness, how God gets us to say yes, studies in the book of Jonah. In our first message, Death to Self-Will, we've seen Jonah try to flee from God, teaching us some clear lessons.
3: Three lessons come to mind, and then three further lessons, three or four. We want to make sure that you get your money's worth today. Okay, first of all, one of the things we learn is that when we run, God goes with us. He wanted to flee from the presence of the Lord. It says that twice in verse 3. He rose to flee to Tarshish from the presence of the Lord. He went down to Joppa and found a ship going to Tarshish, paid the fare, went on board, away from the presence of the Lord. Now, you say, well, did he honestly think that God was localized? You know, in those days, you had local deities. You had a God who was in Israel, and it was believed that once you left Israel, then there were other gods for other countries. One day, I had a long ride with an air traffic controller who told me that a plane leaving some part of the world may actually go into the airspace of several different countries, and one traffic controller hands it off to the other country, and then the other country hands it off to the next country. And in the very same way, there were people who said, well, you know, God is the God of Israel, and there's different God. Once you get out of Israel, you have to worship another God. Now, that is true historically. That's what was believed. But Jonah knows better than that. He's a prophet of God. You'll notice in verse 9, he tells the sailors, he says, I am a Hebrew and I fear the Lord God of heaven who made the sea and dry land. He knew that he could not escape the presence of the Lord as such. What he's saying is, I resign. I'm finished. And as far as God is concerned, what I'm going to do is to take all these issues of my relationship with him, I'm going to put them on a shelf, and on that shelf I'm going to put a label that is going to say, to be dealt with later. For now, God isn't a part of the picture. That's what happens, you know, to backslidden Christians. Oh, they still say grace. Yeah, they pray at mealtimes, and they say nice words, but basically, if you ask them about their relationship with God, that is being postponed until another time. God is on the back burner, not the front burner. And so there they are. They are running from God. They're resigning. But you can't run from the presence of the Lord. Psalm 139, whither shall I go from thy spirit, or whither shall I flee from thy presence? If I go to heaven, thou art there. If I make my bed in Sheol, behold, thou art there. If I take the wings of the morning and dwell in the uttermost parts of the sea, even there shall thy hand lead me, and thy right hand shall uphold me. If I say, oh, surely the darkness shall cover me, then even the night shall be light about me. For the darkness hideth not from thee, the night shineth as the day, the darkness and the light are both alike to thee. You run from God, and God is with you. You can't run from the presence of the Lord. You can't even hide from God in a big city like Chicago. You can't hide from him. Second lesson, and that is that when we run, God disciplines us. You'll notice the text now. It says in verse 3, but Jonah rose to flee to Tarshish from the presence of the Lord. Verse 4, but the Lord hurled a great wind upon the sea. Jonah and God are going to butt one another now. And you'll notice it says the Lord hurled a great wind. The NIV says he sent a great wind. He just didn't send it. The Hebrew text says he hurled a great wind into the sea. And the sailors, in turn, they hurl their cargo into the sea. God hurls this great wind into the sea. Now the wind has numerous different effects, most assuredly. The wind causes the fish to recongregate and causes confusion. It may have done some damage along the shoreline. Maybe the wind was able to even destroy other vessels that were in the area. So the wind here is really blowing. It sweeps the coast. But its purpose, its express purpose in God's sovereignty, is to get to a man who is running away from the express will of God. God is trying to get to Jonah. That's the purpose of all this. Now, notice that the storm was not caused by the pagans. Sometimes we say, oh, you know, America has so many different problems and we blame it on the radical liberals, their agenda, our losses and our freedoms, and we say to ourselves, you know, look at the storm that we are in. Well, yeah, we are in a storm, morally and spiritually, and our freedoms are in jeopardy. But listen carefully, maybe the storm is not because of the pagans that we love to talk about. The storm may be there because of believers who are not walking with Almighty God. That could be the purpose of the storm. The storm is for the people of God, at least in this context it is. Now notice that what is Jonah doing in the middle of this storm? Well, it says that he went down into the inner part of the ship. I'm in verse 5. And he had lain down and was fast asleep. Don't tell me that it's not possible to have peace outside of the will of God. You can run from God and you can say, well, you know, I have my peace. This is what I want to do, and I've decided to do it, and I'm at peace with myself. And so Jonah is sleeping. The other sailors, of course, are absolutely desperate, but Jonah is asleep in the bottom of the ship. And so it's the pagans who come to Jonah and say, Jonah, we're all calling on our own God. Why don't you call on yours? Cast lots. And God controlled the lot and it fell on Jonah. And then Jonah becomes very honest with them and says, well, you know, I'm running from the presence of the Lord. And this great storm, he says, happened because of me. And so he gives them some insight into this meteorological phenomenon of the storm. And he says, it's my fault. And then he says, cast me into the sea. They say, oh no, we don't want to do that. We've cast the cargo into the sea, but we don't want to do that. And they're praying to God and they're saying, we don't want to toss him overboard. He says, toss me overboard. Toss me overboard. Let me die. I'm not going to go to those Ninevites. We're talking about stubbornness here. And so eventually they say, all right, we have no option or else all of us are going to drown. So they cast him into the sea. And now we come to a third lesson that we learn. When we run, God confronts us. The Bible says in verse 17, and the Lord appointed, not just prepared, but appointed. This is God appointing a fish to swallow up Jonah. And Jonah was in the belly of the fish 3 days and three nights. So God says to this fish, and we don't know what kind of fish it was. We as Christians don't have to measure the gullet of a whale to see whether a man can get in it. And I'm sorry, I'm not sorry to have to say this, but I'm sorry for you if you don't believe the story, because Jesus apparently did. But what happens is, in the text here, is God says to this big fish, "Do you see that man over there? Go swallow him." Now, when a man swallows a bad fish, I think it's called botulism. But I don't know what word to use when a fish swallows a bad man. Not sure exactly what the word is. But God finally says to Jonah, "Jonah, guess what? You and I are going to meet. And I'm preparing a meeting place. And we're going to get this business of your rebellion ironed out. And I now have your undivided attention." As we shall see in the message next week. But lest you think, well, the sermon's over. He only preached 15, 20 minutes today. No, not quite, because I have some additional lessons. First, I began with two, then I had three, then I had four, then I had five. And I said, "Lord, if you keep showing me things in the text here, these people are going to be here for a long, long time." So I've reduced them to four. Some additional lessons today. First of all, you cannot permanently obstruct God's will. God intended that the Ninevites repent, and God said, "That's going to happen. Even if you're rebellious, Jonah, I'm going to get you back on track. And if I can't use you, if eventually you go out into the night being incredibly stubborn, I'll choose somebody else. But those Ninevites are going to repent." You can't permanently obstruct God's will. For a time, Jonah obstructed it because the Ninevites should have really repented earlier, I suppose. But you can't permanently fight against God and think that his purposes are going to collapse because of your disobedience. They won't.
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0: 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Let's join him now.
1: We meet today in Song of Songs, chapter 1, verse 1 to verse 6. As highlighted in the introduction, there are five canticles or brief songs in this book. They depict the experience and the story of a country girl, a Shulamite, up in the hill country. A shepherd came one day and she fell in love with him, and he fell in love with her. He left her but promised to return. He didn't return as soon as she had expected. One day it was announced that King Solomon had arrived and wanted to see her. She couldn't believe it. When she was brought into his presence, she recognized that he was her shepherd lover. Song of Songs 1 verse 1. The Song of Songs, which is Solomon's. You see, in this book, God used songs as one of the methods in speaking to his people. The book rebukes asceticism, but it also condemns lust and unfaithfulness in the marriage vow. This is no soap opera. No, it is not a cheap play in which the hero is a neurotic and the heroine is erotic. Rather, it is a beautiful song of marital love, the celebration of marital love. In this first song, we find the bride and the bridegroom together in a wonderful relationship. Song of Songs, chapter 1, verse 2. Let him kiss me with the kisses of his mouth, for your love is better than wine. Now, the kiss here indicates the existence of a very personal, close relationship, such as the Lord Jesus has with his own. He is able to communicate his message personally to you and me through his word. That is why there is need to return to the study of the word of God, more than just learning the mechanics of the Bible or even just memorizing the word. We need a very personal relationship with him so that he can speak through his word to our hearts. He says, "Let him kiss me with the kisses of his mouth." He has spoken to us. He alone can speak peace to you. He alone can speak peace to the human heart. The one who has ears to hear and has heard him speak peace, peace through the blood of the cross by forgiveness of sin, can take the next step. If you have been reconciled to God by redemption in Christ, he entreats the kisses of the solemn, the nuptial and contract. It is the kiss which seals the marriage vow between Christ and the believer. I mean, we find the same custom in our marriage ceremonies today. When I perform a marriage ceremony and both couples have exchanged their vows, I say, "Now lift the bride's veil and give the marriage kiss." You see, the kiss there comes as a solemn thing. It seals the marriage covenant. In redemption, my friend, the Lord Jesus not only gives us deliverance, but he also gives us freedom. Therefore, if the Son of Man makes you free, you shall be free indeed. John 8, verse 36. What kind of freedom is that? It is the freedom now to come to him and say to him, "I present my body as a living sacrifice to you." Romans 12, verse 1. As the same thing that happens in a marriage after the vows have been extended, have been exchanged, now the couple is married. Each one can present his or her body to the other. And what seals it right before the people, it is that kiss. The freedom has now come. It is the freedom of dedication, which brings us now into a personal relationship with Christ Jesus, our Savior. My friend, are you such a child of God? Are you a trembling soul who is afraid to lay hold of his grace? He wants you to appropriate it for yourself. In Ephesians, we are told that He is rich in mercy and He is rich in grace, and He wants to share with us the riches of His glory. Not only are we introduced here to His kisses, but also His love. For your love is better than wine. In that day, wine typified the highest of the luxuries this earth offered. It was the champagne dinner, which included everything from soup to nuts. It now speaks today of that which brings the highest joy to the heart. Paul wrote in Ephesians chapter 5, verse 18, "And do not be drunk with wine, in which is dissipation, but be filled with the Spirit." Oh, to be filled with the Holy Spirit, so that we might experience that excitement, that exhilaration, that ecstasy of belonging to Christ and of having fellowship with Him, is a wonderful goal. Wine will give a temporary lift, I grant you, but it will let you down the next morning. But my friend, allow the Spirit of God to come into your life. He will shed abroad in your heart the love of God. That is one reason we need the Holy Spirit. Because of the fragrance of your good ointments, your name is ointment poured forth. Therefore, the virgins love you. Song of Songs 1, verse 3. Now, the ointment is the perfume. When He began His life on earth here, myrrh was brought to be put on His body, the Lord Jesus. There was a fragrance in His entire life on the earth, from His birth to His death. Oh, the fragrance of His love for us when He died upon the cross is the greatest. Not only do we talk about His kisses and His love, we also talk about His drawing power. What is it that draws us to Him? Draw me away. We will run after you. The King has brought me into His chambers. We will be glad and rejoice in you. We will remember your love more than wine. Rightly do they love you. Song of Songs 1 verse 4. Now, this is a wonderful passage of Scripture. It is the expression of one who is in love with Him, who desires a close fellowship with Him. But then comes the awareness that we can't reach that state. We cannot attain to it because it is too high for us. That is the position from which we can say, "Draw me." What does the name of Jesus mean to you, my friend? If you know that you have never experienced that wonderful relationship, then listen to the bride and give her response. What does she say? "Draw me." If you are a child of God, then say, "Draw me." Let Him lift you up and bring you to this place which you cannot reach yourself. Recognize that in yourself you cannot rise to that level. God tells us that His power is available to us. He says that His strength is made perfect in our weakness. He will answer the heart cry, "Draw me." There is an excitement and an ecstasy of being brought into the presence of Christ by the Holy Spirit of God. He can make Christ real to us and answer that heart cry, "Draw me, Lord." And please, will you cry that to the Lord? "No one can come to me unless the Father who sent me draws him," Jesus said in John chapter 6, verse 44. You see, Jesus said this to His own, "You did not choose me, but I chose you." John 15, verse 16. You see, He is saying, "I am the one who went after you." You see, you and me did not seek after God. God sought after us. He is still seeking us today. We can only rouse ourselves to say, "Lord, draw me." We need the Spirit of God to give to us the water of life. If we will drink of the water of life, we will have rivers of living water gushing up within us and flowing out from us. we will run after you. You see, the idea of the word we will run after you is not that we ask to be drawn because we are lazy and indifferent, but it is because we are helpless. We have the desire. The spirit is willing, but the flesh is weak. We want to run after him, but he will have to give us the legs to do it. He must give us that enablement, the divine enablement. Thus, draw me. He must draw us. Hebrews chapter 12, verse 1 to verse 2. Let us therefore lay aside every weight and the sin which so easily ensnares us, and let us run with endurance the race that is set before us, looking unto Jesus, the author and finisher of our faith. Isaiah 40, verse 31. But those who wait on the Lord shall renew their strength. They shall mount up with wings like eagles. They shall run and not be weary. They shall walk and not faint. So we have looked at his kisses. We have looked at his love and even his drawing power. But now let us talk of his chambers. So when we cry to him, draw me, we will run after you, God responds. The king has brought me into his chambers. The chamber is the secret of his presence, his pavilion, like the Holy of Holies within the sanctuary. It is the secret place from the crowd. It is the place in the cleft of the rock which he has made for us, where he can cover us with his hand and commune with us. It is like Christ's invitation in Revelation 3 verse 20. Behold, I stand at the door and knock. If anyone hears my voice and opens the door, I will come in to him and dine with him and he with me. Oh, what a privilege to have fellowship with him. Yet we withdraw and cry out with Isaiah, woe to me, for I am undone, because I am a man of unclean lips, and I dwell in the midst of a people of unclean lips. For my eyes have seen the King, the Lord of hosts. Isaiah 6 verse 5. But the King has brought me into his chambers, you see. He is the one who has provided a redemption. He is the one who took the coals from the altar and touched our lips. He is the one who made the supreme sacrifice. We will be glad and rejoice in you. You see, my friend, we need more joy in our churches today, and we need more joy in our lives. Jesus said, I have come that they might have life and have it more abundantly. John 10, verse 10. And John wrote in 1 John chapter 1, verse 4, these things I have written to you, that your joy may be full. You see, the Lord means for us to live a life to the hilt, a life of joy. But we can never experience that until he has brought us into his chambers, because into his chambers we rejoice. Oh, let us quit playing church, my friend, and let us quit saying, I belong to a certain group and I have an experience. The point is Christ close to you today? Has he brought you into his chambers? The King has brought me into his chambers. We will be glad and rejoice in you. We will remember your love more than wine. Rightly do they love you. Now, many a man feels he needs drink in order to face his business. Many a person needs that drink in order to face a lonely evening. Life is too much for them. It is too complicated. But may I say to you, if you are a child of God, you can always know that God loves you. The love of God. Now, many a man feels he needs drink in order to face his business. Many a person needs that drink in order to face a lonely evening. Life is too much for them. It is too complicated. But may I say to you, if you are a child of God, you can always know that God loves you. The love of God is shed abroad in our hearts by the

be drunk with wine, wherein is excess, or which leads to dissipation, but be filled with the Holy Spirit. If we would read on in Ephesians chapter 5, we would find that the next verse is going to say, speaking to yourselves in psalms and hymns and spiritual songs, singing and making melody in your heart to the Lord. Ephesians 5 verse 19. Oh, we need to praise the Lord in this day. We will be glad and rejoice in you. We will remember your love more than wine. See, the result of being filled with the Spirit of God is the joy of the Lord manifested in the way we speak to one another. Rightly do they love you, or the upright love you. The upright are those who belong to him. They are those who have said to him, draw me. He has placed them on their feet, and they are now to run the race of life, looking to Jesus, the author and finisher of their faith. The Christian life is a love affair, my friend. We love him because he first loved us. He loved us enough to give himself for us. Now he says to us, I want your love. That seals it. If you don't love him, then don't go on pretending, my friend. Be honest and chuck the whole thing. It is all meaningless if you do not love him. Now look at the sunburned girl. Song of Songs 1 verse 5 and verse 6. I am dark but lovely, O daughters of Jerusalem, like the tents of Kedar, like the curtains of Solomon. Do not look upon me because I'm dark, because the sun has tanned me. My mother's sons were angry with me. They made me the keeper of the vineyards, but my own vineyard I have not kept. Now, when the bride says here that she is dark, she's not referring to her race, to her skin color. In any case, she was a Jewish girl from the area of Shunem. She explains her darkness. Her family were tenant farmers on one of the vineyards owned by Solomon, and they made her work out in that vineyard. She is sunburned, and so she said, I am dark because the sun has tanned me. She is black, but she is beautiful. It is interesting that most of the rays of the sun do not bother our skin. It is the ultraviolet segment of the sun rays that burns our skin. The rays can come through clouds so that we can get sunburned or cloudy days even when we are not aware of it. Now, many people think that they can come into the light, to the holy presence of God, without a covering. Now, my friend, I tell you, no one can come into the presence of God without the covering of the righteousness of God. That is our protection, which is another meaning of being covered with the wings. You and I need to be clothed in the righteousness of Christ to come into God's presence. Let's look back to our girl who is blackened with sunburn. She has been working outside because her mother's children were angry with her and they made her keep the vineyards. Then she says, but my own vineyard I did not keep. Now, this is the bride's portrait of herself. My friend, mankind is not beautiful in the presence of God. Sometimes we tend to think that the reason God is interested in us is because we are such nice, sweet little children. No, no, no. But he says that he is going to make us his beautiful bride. That is a wonderful picture here given. And we see also the same picture given in Ephesians chapter 5. The example given to husbands is the love of Christ for the church. He says, husbands, love your wives just as Christ loved the church and gave himself for it, that he might sanctify and cleanse it with the washing of water by the word, that he might present it to himself, a glorious church, without spot or wrinkle or any such thing, but that it should be holy and without blemish. Ephesians 5:25-27. You see, my friend,

0: this girl was loved by Solomon. The shepherd loved her. Christ will fashion us into his own bride without any spot or wrinkle, holy and without any blemish. That's what he makes out of us. We don't need to improve ourselves to become acceptable before God. All we can do is to ask for his mercy. Remember, he is rich in mercy. He is rich in grace. And I want both of them. May that be your cry. May that be your prayer as well.
1: That was Pastor Asafa Makanga. Sometimes we tend to think that the reason God is interested in us is because we are such nice, sweet little children. But he says that he is going to make us his beautiful bride. That is the wonderful picture given to us in Ephesians chapter 5. The example given to husbands is the love of Christ for the church. This has been the Living Word for Africa. 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
1: Most of my friends and I quit high school in hopes of earning money for our families. Our parents want us to do this because we don't earn money going to school. I like your program called It's Yours. Even though I am from another religion, I would like to listen more. Thank you for your good work.
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2: Have you ever tried to do something, but your heart wasn't really in it? It's dry, it's empty, you chip away at it out of habit. The sense of ritual is what takes over, and the thing itself becomes meaningless. You keep going because, well, that's what you do. Hi, I'm Bernie Diamond, and welcome again to Fresh. Can I tell you, for a lot of people who call themselves Christians, that pretty much sums up their relationship with God. They might go through the motions. They might even drag themselves along to church now and then and stand there with everyone else singing all these great new worship songs. But deep down, their heart's not in it. And some of those songs, man, they are awe-inspiring. Over 500,000 have been published over the last decade alone. But none of it impresses God one iota if your heart's not in it. Isaiah chapter 29, verse 13. The Lord said, "Because these people approach me with their mouths to honor me with lip service, yet their hearts are far from me, and their worship consists of man-made rules learned by rote. Therefore, I will again confound these people with wonder after wonder. The wisdom of their wise men will vanish, and the understanding of the perceptive will be hidden." The executive summary? God's not impressed with singing songs. He doesn't want our music. He wants our hearts. And that, some days, ain't easy. As Charles Spurgeon put it, there are some whose hearts are not right toward God, who nevertheless are very zealous about the externals of divine worship. It's much easier to build a temple for God than it is to be a temple for God. Worshipping God is so much more than singing songs. That's His word, fresh for you today.
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Hello, friends. During this week, I have been realizing that there are those times in each of our lives when it would do us good to learn to praise in advance. It is so easy to fall when we look at the things that are seen, and even when we have prayed about them, find ourselves still under the cloud. Praying has not lifted the weight, and there must be a way through. There is. There is a way to disperse the gloom, and that is what I want to chat about with you just now. I recall the times in my early years when some of us would gather around a piano or a harmonium and have a good sing. There was something very stimulating about it, and it did not matter if we were taking parts or just singing the melody. And it didn't seem to matter either if somebody was not quite in tune. The main thing was that we were singing and making melody to the Lord, and that gave us an uplift, praising the Lord in song. It was a wonderful tonic, and there was nothing organized about it. No hours of preparation went into it, just spontaneous singing from the heart, and we were always the better for it. I don't think that people do that so much today, and it might be a good idea if the practice were revived. Can any of you recall the occasions when, as a family, you gathered around the old organ or the piano and joined your voices, young and old, in praise to the Lord? If you enjoyed it and received help from it, why not start it again somewhere? Let it have a beginning, for it would be much more profitable than some of the ways people spend their time, and it might even help to cement a family together. Think about it. But my main thought for you today is that of praising or singing in advance. That might not be quite so easy, but if you want a good example of it, turn when you can to 2 Chronicles chapter 20 and take time to read it right through, for I merely have time to touch on a verse or two. The situation was a desperate one. It looked as though the people were going to be completely overrun and ruined. They were called together to pray and to seek help of the Lord. As they prayed, they reminded the Lord of his promises to them as a people, of the things he had already done. And now, in their affliction, they plead for his help once again, to stand with them in the darkest hour. They certainly admitted to their own weakness and inability to face a stern foe. There they were, a crowd of helpless people, fearful about their future. And they were all in it as families. Even the children were included in this prayer meeting. Yes, it is all right to pray, to recognize God's power, but the enemy is there too, and somehow his presence seems to dominate the scene, a formidable foe. Lord, we just don't know what to do, but our eyes are upon thee. It was a good attitude, because there was no thought of self-sufficiency about it, plain dependence upon the Lord God. He heard their cry, and he sent them a message that was to cheer their hearts, even though outwardly the circumstances had not changed. Listen to it while I read it for you. Be not afraid by reason of this great multitude, for the battle is not yours, but God's. You shall not need to fight in this battle. Fear not, nor be dismayed. This was God's word to them. Would they accept it, depend upon it, or would they continue looking at the odds against them? Would they remain fearful? The enemy is still there, planning to advance on them. But then comes the heartwarming part of the message. For they did believe that what God had promised he would perform in spite of appearances. They accepted his word. They worshipped him, and they got to singing, praising in advance of the victory. Faith went into action, and they honored the Lord who was going to honor their trust in him. They praised in advance for what was still unseen. They praised with a loud voice, too, nothing of a whisper in a corner. If you notice, it was the singers who took the lead as they went forward. The sound of the singing and praising was triumph in itself, for they were believing God. And then in verse 22 we read that when they began to sing and to praise, the Lord began to show his work on their behalf. What a lesson on praising in advance. Isn't this something that we all need to think about today?
We need to learn all over again how to praise God in advance of seeing the answer, because we do trust the word that he has given to us, the word upon which he has caused us to hope. Sometimes this is a difficult lesson to master, to let it be known that we trust his word, even when everything may appear to the contrary, because he will not deny himself. He has never broken his word. There is a verse in Psalm 50 which reads, "Whoso offereth praise glorifieth me." And I am sure that when God hears our notes of praise and recognizes the song in our hearts, perhaps on the most trying of days, when everything seems against us, it must be music to his ears, just to know that we trust him above all else. It has been proved over and over again that God delights to honor them that honor him, those who are able to praise in advance for what is to come. There is a New Testament example of this for us found in Acts chapter 16. Paul and Silas thrown into prison, their feet fast in the stocks, no possible way of escape, no indication of deliverance. Yet those two who believed God praised in advance with voices loud enough for others to hear, and God worked a miracle for them. In that hour they were wearing the garment of praise, and it affected others. I think that we more often tend to yield to the force of things that are against us and forget the promises the Lord has given to us as his children, and the voice of praise is silent. But you know, trust and praise go hand in hand, or they should do. Hebrews 13 and verse 15 admonishes us to be always ready with a sacrifice of praise. Sacrifice is costly. Praise when we least feel like it. Praise when it is an effort. Praise when everything seems against us, but we know that the Lord is with us to fight our battles. Well, that has given you something to think about today. Bye-bye, and God bless you.

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7: All of these verses from God's Word, the Bible, deal with our attitudes.
6: Our attitudes are formed by the way we think.
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0: Hi, this is Women of Hope. I'm Claudette, and I'm so pleased to be a part of bringing you this program.
1: Me too. I'm Jennifer, and we have an interesting broadcast for you.
0: Our focus is on the brain, that wonderful part of our body which is the center of our thinking and the control center for our whole body.
1: Our brain is a wonderful piece of equipment designed by God. It's more sophisticated than many, many advanced computers.
0: With it, we can learn, create, and solve problems.
1: It also keeps us functioning by sending directions to other parts of the body. And most of the time, we don't even think about it. For example, my brain is always telling my body to breathe and my heart to keep pumping. I don't have to think about these things. I just do them.
0: And I'm thankful about that. So the brain is in charge and is always working. Let's take some time today to talk about our thinking machine, the brain, on Women of Hope.
2: I wonder how much you understand about computers. We usually find our young children are better able to use a computer than we are, unless, of course, we've had special training. A computer is so complex. When it works, it's really helpful. But when it doesn't work as we need it to, well, it's very frustrating. Each of us has an even more complex computer in our bodies, and it works without us even being aware of it. Most of the time we don't have to think about it at all. It all happens in our brain, and that's far more complex than any computer. We feel thirsty or hungry or hot or cold without thinking about it. It's all worked out in the brain automatically, and then a message is sent to the right part of the body to tell us what we need. Our food is digested automatically because of messages that are sent from the brain to the stomach, telling it there's food there, and it's needing to be digested. The brain of an animal or bird is also complex, for it tells it how to recognize that food is in the area, how to make a nest and to care for its young, and other everyday activities. But in humans, much more complex activities take place, and this makes us different from animals. For instance, one part of our brain, that's Broca's region, helps us to form speech, and another part, Wernicke's region, helps us to understand what is spoken or what is written. These two centres are joined by fibres in a highly complex way, yet we're really unaware of what happens. We just hear what is said and we respond to it. One part at the back of our brain allows us to comprehend what we read, and parts at the front of our brain allow complex movements like playing a piano to take place. Another part deals with how we behave and how our personality develops. Normally, our brain receives and sends messages along nerve fibers to various parts of our body. These in turn respond, and as a result, we are thinking, moving, and talking people. Because of the way our brain works, we're able to make choices. We're able to choose to think or to do what is right, or to choose what is wrong. We're able to control our mind to make these choices about how we will think about life, about right or wrong, about other people, about circumstances, and about what things we allow to influence our thinking, things like television or movies. You might be surprised to know that the Bible has a lot to say about our minds, about our thinking, and about our choices. One part of the Bible that's been very important to me since I was a teenager is found in the New Testament, and it's where the Apostle Paul writes to believers in Jesus at a place called Philippi. Paul is speaking in a very practical way to people about their choices and their attitudes. I found this to be a very helpful guide in my own way of thinking and in my attitudes towards others and about the way I act. Let me read part of it to you. Do nothing out of selfish ambition. Each of you should look not only to your own interests, but also to the interests of others. Your attitude should be the same as that of Christ Jesus. Do everything without complaining or arguing, so that you may become blameless and pure, children of God without fault, in a crooked and depraved generation. That's from Philippians chapter 2. Because of the complexity of our brains, we're able to ask ourselves questions and to check on our progress in practical things like these, as well as in other more abstract ways. I can ask myself if my motive is selfish and if I'm just wanting to get ahead of others. I can ask myself if I'm always complaining or arguing. I can even think about whether my character is becoming more like that of Jesus Christ, as it should be. These are things that animals cannot do. But God has created us to be different from the animals and to be able to think, to plan, and to work out complex questions. No animal will ever work out how to build a rocket to go into outer space. God has created men and women with this capacity and given us the responsibility to take care of where we live and how we live. God has given us what we need to be able to work and to provide for our family, and He helps us guide our children so that they will live as good people in our communities with good morals. Above all, God has given us brains that can understand what Jesus did when He suffered so much and then was crucified, taking the punishment for our sin. Our brains then help us make the choice to either accept His forgiveness for the wrong things we've thought and done, or to choose not to accept His forgiveness. God did not make us machines, but with minds that think and choose. I pray you'll be thankful for your brain, for being made differently from the animals, and that you'll make the biggest choice of all to accept Jesus as your Saviour. Let me pray. Lord Jesus, thank you for being involved in our creation, giving us minds that can think and choose. Please help us to always make right choices, especially choosing to accept that you died for each one of us, to forgive us, and to bring us into the family of God. Amen.

0: This is Women of Hope. Why do you think God gave us a brain? Certainly, it wasn't just to control our bodies as the center of our nervous system. God also gave us the ability to think and reason. He gave us a personality too. God doesn't want us to be like robots and do whatever He wants us to do without thinking. No, He wants to have a relationship with us. He created us to be His friends. He invites us to come, talk with Him. Sound amazing? Here is Marley to tell us more about our amazing God and our ability to reason with Him.
1: Hello, my friend. Isn't it wonderful that God created us with the capacity of using our brains to think, to analyze, and to come to conclusions about matters in life? That's exactly what sets us apart from the animals. They live by their instinct alone. And we, on the other hand, can think through the issues of our lives and make decisions about them because we are rational beings. We can learn from others, from circumstances, from our own successes and mistakes, and most importantly, we can learn from God. And you know, God Himself invites us in His Word to reason with Him. And that's what I want to invite you to do with me now. Well, all of us know what happens when a baby comes into a new family, don't we? I remember what happened in my life when my first baby arrived. From the moment I got pregnant, everything began to change. That little bundle of joy needed my attention all the time. If he needed to be changed, he would scream with all his might. If he was sick, he would cry and fuss until he got my attention. On the other hand, he would also let us know when he was happy and contented. I love to remember his big smile and how he would giggle so much. You see, children are usually very open and vocal regarding what they need and what they think. They are so transparent, aren't they? But as they grow up, this changes because they start to think for themselves. They still have some needs and will express them to us, but this is the time when they start thinking for themselves and become more independent. They have learned by the example of others and from their own experience, so they begin to make their own decisions. Now, we would never expect a child to make wise decisions by him or herself. Children are just children. And as such, they need guidance. But childhood is the time when the process of character formation begins. It takes a lot of time, a lot of effort and patience to guide them and lovingly teach them what is right and proper. They need to know the difference between what is good and what is unacceptable behavior. It is very important to set a good example for them, especially if you want to follow God. The Bible is very clear. It says, "Whoever causes one of these little ones who believe in me to stumble, it is better for him that I have a millstone be hung around his neck and that he be drowned in the depth of the sea." What a responsibility we have. It is fascinating to me to see my children and others using the information and lessons which they have learned as they were growing up to make their own decisions today. They've become responsible adults who are now teaching their own children in the ways of God as well. You see, as parents, we must fill our children's minds with what is good. It is important that they know how to discern the difference between good and evil. If parents plant seeds of hope and faith, if they live a godly life filled with character, good moral values, love for God and love for others, their children will more than likely learn to make good choices in life. On the other hand, if children are raised by angry and hateful parents who use fighting, abuse, and disrespect to solve their problems, the child will probably learn to be a hateful person. The child will fight with others, disrespect others, and might even become an abuser, taking advantage of others. Do you see? The thinking pattern here is compromised by their negative view of people and life in general. The Bible speaks to this very issue when it says, "As a man thinks within himself, so he is." Did you hear that? As he or she thinks in his heart, so he or she is. This is quite a thought, isn't it? What does that mean? It simply means that whatever occupies our minds, how we think about people and circumstances, reflects who we really are inside. We might try to hide the awful thoughts of hate and falsehood, the lies in our minds, thinking that no one will ever know how we really feel. Many people are fake, and you never know who they really are. But guess what? God knows. The Bible says, "There is no creature hidden from His sight, but all things are open and laid bare to the eyes of Him with whom we have to do." We are responsible to God for what we fill our minds with. That's why He warns us, "Watch over your heart." This could also mean your mind. "Watch over your mind with all diligence. From it flow the springs of life." But who is without fault in his heart and mind? The Bible also says that the human heart is more deceitful than all else and is desperately sick. Who can understand it? Truth is, my friend, that everybody is born with a spiritual disease which the Bible calls sin. Sin is when we think wrong thoughts and do bad things. Sin offends our perfect God. All people have sinned and are separated from God because of it. So, how can we watch our heart and make sure that we will use our brain power for what is good, honorable, true, and right? Well, this can be done because God sent the Lord Jesus Christ to give His life for us at the cross. He paid the price for our sin when He died on the cross. The Bible says, "For God so loved the world that He gave His only born Son, that whoever believes in Him will not die, but will have eternal life." We need to recognize, my friend, that we are guilty before God, and we just have to ask Him to cleanse our heart, to cleanse our mind and our emotions. That will bring us back to using the capacity of our brain and reasoning for the honor of God and the good of others. Oh, I love to read how God invites us all to reason with Him, to use our minds and reason with Him. "Come now, and let us reason together," says the Lord. "Though your sins are red like blood, they will be as white as snow. Though they are red like crimson, they will be like wool." Are you ready to surrender your reasoning to God, my friend? Are you ready to say, "Oh, search me, O God, and know my heart. Try me and know my anxious thoughts. And see if there is any hurtful way in me, and lead me in the everlasting way." God invites you to do this because He loves you, my friend, and wants only what is best for you.

0: This is Women of Hope. When I was a girl, I was like most children, and I did some silly, childish things. If someone dared me to do something foolish, I'd usually accept the dare in order to impress other children.
1: Oh no, Jennifer. What did you do?
0: The question is, Claudette, what didn't I do? One time, I tried to pick up a huge rock. I got my hand underneath it, but it was so heavy, I couldn't lift it, and I was trapped.
1: I can't believe it. Of course, I never did anything so foolish when I was young.
0: Oh, of course not. Well, back to my story. My friend had to run and get my father to lift the rock off my hand. It was at silly moments like these when my father scolded me by saying, "Use your head."
1: And he meant, use your brain. Think before you act.
0: Exactly. I'm sure that lots of moms, dads, and grandparents listening have said the same thing to the children they love. We just don't want to see those we love hurting themselves because they haven't thought about what they're about to do.
1: God feels the same way about us. The Bible is loaded with advice, especially in the book of Proverbs, about how important it is to use our heads before we make decisions. We heard some of that advice at the beginning of our program.
0: And we heard some more from Marlee today during our soul lesson.
1: Here's more in this poem.
2: Oh God, I know that you are determined that I not become careless in my attitude toward you. You know how easily I fall into sleepy satisfaction with myself. I'm prone to think that nobody really knows quite as well as I what is best for me, not even you, God. There is a secret tendency to say, I'll call for you when I need you, and in the meantime, please bless me. Then when I am not in the least prepared, there comes a great stirring up of my entire being, and I am amazed to see how totally unqualified I am to direct and to manage my own life.
1: What about you, my friend? Do you think that you have the brains, are smart enough to direct your own life?
0: Speaking for myself, Claudette, I have to admit secretly that I think I'm the best one to direct my own life. Oh, how I love to make plans. Just yesterday, I had a big disappointment. I had made some plans for my future that just didn't work out.
1: I've had that happen. I can imagine how disappointed you must feel.
0: I do. Speaking for myself, Claudette, I have to admit secretly that I think I'm the best one to direct my own life. Oh, how I love to make plans. Just yesterday, I had a big disappointment. I had made some plans for my future that just didn't work out.
1: I've had that happen. I can imagine how disappointed you must feel.
0: I do. But I have to trust that God knows what's best for me. Even with all my thinking and planning and even praying, God said no to my plans. And because he tells me in his word that he loves me, I believe that he has a different life path for me at this time.
1: Here's another saying from the Bible. There is a path before each person that seems right, but it ends in death. Proverbs chapter 14, verse 12. What does this tell us? If we use our own limited thinking, even a path or choice which seems good may end up in disaster.
0: Friend, we do need God's help. He's very powerful. So much so that he knows everything and can do anything. He can take care of that impossible situation in your life. He can give you wisdom to solve that very hard problem that you're facing.
1: We can all learn from God. His wisdom is all throughout the Bible. Learning what he says will help us make good decisions and solve many problems.
0: So if you have a Bible, spend some time with it open. It's good reading.
1: And if you don't read, spend some time with us during the Women of Hope program. We'll bring you more of God's thoughts from the Bible each time we're with you on the radio.
0: Until next time, take care of yourself and plan on joining us again for Women of Hope.

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and longing to eat what fell from the rich man's table. Even the dogs came and licked his sores. The time came when the beggar died, and the angels carried him to Abram's side. The rich man also died and was buried. In hell, where he was in torment, he looked up and saw Abraham far away, with Lazarus by his side. So he called to him, "Father Abraham, have pity on me, and send Lazarus to dip the tip of his finger in water, and cool my tongue, because I am in agony in this fire." But Abraham replied, "Son, remember that in your lifetime you received your good things, while Lazarus received bad things. But now he is comforted here, and you are in agony. And besides all this, between us and you, a great chasm has been fixed, so that those who would want to go from here to you cannot, nor can anyone cross over from there to us." He answered, "Then I beg you, Father, send Lazarus to my father's house, for I have five brothers. Let him warn them, so that they will not also come to this place of torment." Abraham replied, "They have Moses and the prophets. Let them listen to them." "No, Father Abraham," he said, "but if someone from the dead goes to them, they will repent." He said to him, "If they do not listen to Moses and the prophets, they will not be convinced, even if someone rises from the dead." Will you bow with me as we pray together? Our Heavenly Father, we come now to deal with exceptionally holy things, serious things. And so we pray for your Holy Spirit to help us. There are people here, my Father, who are in need and who may never, ever feel the inclination to hear another gospel message. I pray that you will help us, that you will send the Holy Spirit amongst us and make the Lord Jesus so real to us that those who are without him will be unable to leave here until they have knelt at his feet, for Jesus' sake. Amen. I want to speak to you on the subject, the cost of rejecting Christ. First of all, there was the rich man who came to Jesus and who turned away from him. He asked the way to heaven, and when he was told, and when he was given the cost, the price of going to heaven, he turned away grieved. Then the parable the Lord Jesus Christ told was of a rich man who said to himself, "I've got lots of things to do, lots of years to live, got lots of money stored up," and didn't know that that night he was going to die. This parable the Lord Jesus told of a rich man who went to hell. Now the Bible doesn't tell us that these were the same people, and I wouldn't like you to think that that's what the Bible says. But by way of illustration, I would like you to assume that they were the same people. Just by way of illustration, the man comes to Christ, who is a rich young ruler, the Bible says. He's got the world at his feet and everything lined up for him. He asks the way to heaven. And when the Lord Jesus Christ says, "Go and sell all that you have and come take up your cross and follow me," the Bible says with a sad heart he turned away and went his own way. The cost was too high. And then the next picture we have of this man, assuming that he was the same man, is sometime in midlife when he's made a great success of things and somehow religion has dwindled in his life and he's no longer thinking about God and eternal things. And he comes to a time in his life when he's accumulated very much wealth and been a great success at all that he wants to do. And so he says to himself, "What shall I do with all of my great wealth? I know what I'll do. I'll build greater barns and I'll store all the things that I have. And when I've stored them all, then I'll say to myself, soul, you can eat, drink, and be merry." And that night God said to him, "You fool, I require your soul this very night." And death comes upon him in a moment, in the twinkling of an eye, at an unexpected moment, and he's ushered into eternity. The next picture we get of this man then, assuming for the sake of illustration that he's the same man, is of this man's soul in hell. And there he is, languishing in agony. And the picture is one of dismal hopelessness. There he is, lost and away from God. Awful, dismal, loneliness, and agony. The cost of rejecting Christ. When you look at these three stories together, and for the sake of illustration, assume that they refer to the same man, what are the outstanding features of this man's life? First thing we notice is that he was a man who had great advantages in life. He was a man of position. He was a man of power. He was a man of affluence. He was a man who could exert authority, and people would jump to his command. And at an early age, he had all of that. He was probably a man who inherited a lot of money and probably had good family connections, but he was a man of influence in his day. Next thing we notice about this man is that he had a great openness and a tenderness toward religion and toward religious ideals. There came a time when in his thinking and in his searching, he came to the conclusion that he did not have eternal life. He was a religious man because he was a Jew, and he had a good religious background, and he was an adherent of the greatest religious philosophy that was extant on earth at that time. He had a God-revealed religion, and yet you see, he had nothing in his heart.

0: and there was this tenderness in him toward the things of God. My heart goes out to the great numbers of people who go through those periods in life when there is a tenderness to the things of God. And if they not want to Christ then, and if they do not yield to Christ then, the years go by, and the years pile their calluses one upon another until the heart is hardened and the tenderness passes and the openness to religious things passes. Middle age comes upon them, and finally old age. And it is a well-known fact that the hardest people to win for Christ are those who are in the advanced years of life. They're settled. Their mind has been settled. Their whole thinking has been settled. Their mentality, they've got a mindset, and it's hard to break through that and to win them for the Lord Jesus Christ. But there it is, he was a man of great advantages, and at the one stage in his life, a man of great openness and tenderness to religious ideals. The next thing we notice about this man is that there came a time when he had an opportunity to take Christ for his master and his Lord. And he met the Lord Jesus and expressed to him his heart's desire. Good master, what must I do to inherit eternal life? There came a time when he had a face-to-face meeting with the Lord Jesus Christ. Now listen to me, friends. That incident is recorded no less than 3 times in the Gospels. And it is recorded there 3 times because God wants us to note it. That here was a man who met Christ and had the opportunities. Then this rich man met him on one occasion and knelt at his feet and said, good master, what must I do to inherit eternal life? Oh, my friends, it's something to take note of when God gives a man an opportunity to meet his son. Here this man came along. He had the right desires, like some of you may have. I want to know about God. I want to know how to find eternal life. He came to the right person. He went to Jesus, not to the church, not to the ministers, but to Jesus. He asked the right question. He spoke about eternity and eternal life. That's the focal point of it all. Oh, friends, religion makes no sense at all unless you're talking about eternity. He asked the right question, and he received the right answer. He spoke to the right person and got the right answer. And the Lord Jesus said, go and sell all that you have and give it away to the poor and come take up your cross and follow me. And then he made the wrong decision. Oh, yes, he made the wrong decision. The right desires, the right person, the right question, the right answer. He made the wrong decision, and he turned away from Jesus Christ and lost his opportunity. Then what is the next major thing that we notice in this man's life? Well, we notice that he had money. He was a man of great affluence. He had money and he got richer. Now listen to our Lord's words, my friends. How hard it is for the rich to enter the kingdom of heaven. Money has an uncanny knack of dulling our spiritual senses. And I want to interject a word of warning even to you who are Christians here. Isn't it true, dear friends, that when you were younger and struggling, you were closer to God? And as you get older and more affluent and you accumulate more things, you begin to lose your spiritual appetite. I know many of people, some connected with this church and others connected with other churches, Christian friends of mine that I've known through the years. They used to be more on fire than they are now. For many of them, you see, like for some of you who are here, your position has changed as the years have gone by. Why, you see, you are more affluent than you used to be. Perhaps your address has changed and you've moved to a better house. Perhaps your motor car has changed and you've got something more luxurious. And perhaps your bearing has changed now that you're more financially independent and not always struggling like you used to struggle. But the tragedy is that for many people, their spiritual lives have changed as well. The hunger isn't there anymore. And for many of them, they are the Lord's sheep who've developed the tastes of the devil's goats. And they've become addicted to money and to materialism. And that's what money represents in the story before us. A mentality, a spirit of materialism, a clinging to the things of the world, the spirit of the world, the things that the world likes, and the things that the world can provide. And what's the next important thing we see about this man? Well, the Bible says quite simply, he died. He died. My friends, if there's anything that you want to know about yourself that's true, it's this. You will die. There's nothing else I can predict about you. I cannot prophesy how much money you will make one day, or those of you unmarried, who you will marry, how many children you will have, or what will happen to you in 2 months' time, or 2 years' time, or 5 years' time, or even 2 hours' time. The one thing I can prophesy with great certainty is that every man, woman, and child in the service yet will come to a point in his life when he'll give up the ghost. He will die. He will die. And was that all? Did it end there? No, it didn't end there. There's something more in the story before us. He died. And the next thing we have about this man is that he is in hell. Oh, my friends, death is never the end. It's never the end, you see. It's only the beginning. 70 years or so that we have here is the beginning. But he died. And the next picture we have of him is that he is in hell. Now, with this background in mind, let's trace what a man loses when he rejects the Lord Jesus Christ. I want to remind you of what the gospel says in chapter 3 of John's gospel, verse 36. Listen, whoever believes in the Son has eternal life, but whoever rejects the Son will not see life, for God's wrath remains on him. God has a demarcation line that he draws down this world's middle. And on the one side, he puts those who have received the Son, those have life. But on the other side, he puts those who have rejected the Son. They do not have life, and his wrath continues to abide on him. Now we're going to discuss what you lose when you reject Christ. Oh, my friends, the cost of rejecting Christ. The Lord Jesus is here by his Spirit. He will search you out. He will move aside the people next to you, and he will speak to your heart and search you out. And you're going to have a meeting with him. He'll speak to your heart, and you will know, because you'll feel as if the preacher is preaching to you, as if the things that are said are being applied to you. That is God speaking to you, bringing you face to face with Jesus, like that rich young man who knelt at the feet of Jesus. And oh, the great question that echoes in my mind at this moment is this, all the time. Oh, what will they do, Lord? What will they do with Jesus when they've met him and come face to face with him? What will you do with Jesus? Now listen to me. If you reject Christ, the first thing that it will cost you is the blessing of salvation in this life. When the Bible speaks of Christ giving life, it does not only refer to eternity, but it refers to this life as well. And there are two great blessings amongst others that Christ gives to all those who come to him and receive him. The one is forgiveness of sins, pardon for the things of the past, and mercy for the things of the future. There's many a man, woman, young and old, with whom we've dealt with in our pastoral counseling, who has got all sorts of hang-ups. Some of them have made suicide attempts. Some are taking pills. Some are seeing psychiatrists. Why? Because the things of the past will not let them go. It haunts their footsteps, torments their minds, tortures their spirits. You see, they need forgiveness. There's no peace of mind to be had there. We have to receive that from the hands of the Savior. And every man, woman, and child who looks the Lord Jesus in the face and hears the invitation to come to him and drink and have eternal life and turns away from that, turns away from the only source of forgiveness and pardon for the past and peace of mind for the future. Oh, my dear friends, you must be forgiven. You cannot go to heaven unless you've been forgiven. That's the first step. That's the first thing. And there's no forgiveness to be had anywhere in this world until the Lord Jesus himself gives it to you. Oh, yes, you may go to ministers. You may go to priests or churches. You may go to all kinds of various philosophies and ask for forgiveness and help for peace of mind. None to be had apart from Jesus Christ. The next great blessing that Jesus gives you in this life is that he adopts you into the family of God. Oh, friends, right now, if you do not know Jesus, and if you've rejected him, it doesn't matter how good and nice and respectable and religious you may be, you do not belong to God, and God does not belong to you, and you are not an heir of his promises, and you have no right to the blessings that God's people have got. Yes, you may say your prayers and read your Bible and come to church and take communion, and it's all just so much wasted air because you do not belong to him. But when you receive Christ, you are adopted into his great family. So when you turn your back on the Savior and refuse him and reject him, it costs you the blessing of salvation in this life. In the second place, it costs you the power to break with sin. You see, when this young man we read about turned away from Jesus, he lost the opportunity to be free from the chains that bound him. What were the chains that bound him? Well, in his case, it was materialism and greed. In your case, it may be immorality or impurity. You may be addicted to pornography or violence. You may be addicted to drink or drugs or whatever it may be. But when a man turns away from Jesus, he turns away from the only power that can break the chains of sin and open the prison doors and set the prisoner free. Here was a man who loved his money more than he loved his soul. And there is no other power available to help to break with sin. Oh, yes, it's true that there are certain human agencies that can help for a while to regulate your behavior. Yes, it's true, thank God in his mercy, he raises up certain hospitals, certain agencies that can help a man for a while to break with alcohol or can get a man rehabilitated from drugs. Yes, it's true that through humanistic methods like this, it's possible to have our behavior regulated. But there's only one person in the entire world who can redeem me from my love for sin, and that is Jesus Christ. And when a man comes to Christ, you see, the taste for those things have got to be taken away. And that's what Jesus Christ does for us. Well, let's have a look again at the sin of materialism. Speaking of this man, the Lord Jesus said in Luke's Gospel, "Watch out, be on your guard against all kinds of greed. Be on your guard against covetousness." Oh, friends, covetousness and the love of money is a snare to poor people as well as to rich. And it's very hard to find a sin to which the heart is more prone than that of greed and covetousness. The world has seen this, you see, and that is why human greed and all of human greed's demands almost dictates the whole philosophy of the advertising industry today. They appeal to your greed. They make you feel that you need things that you don't need at all. What is covetousness really? Well, you know what it is, friends? It's discontent. It's discontent. I'm not contented with what I've got, not contented with my status in life. I want more. And it's this sin of discontent which cast the very angels out of heaven that sinned against God and are reserved in chains of darkness to this day. It's this sin of discontent and covetousness that drove Adam and Eve out of the garden. They wanted more than they had, and so they fell. And you can see it in the lives of countless numbers of people around you in your own circles. The desire for more, the desire for better, so that you get the creation of debt and buying things on tick, and then the inability to pay and the refusal to pay. Oh, covetousness and greed, what a price to pay. The sin of discontent and covetousness lies behind almost all of human failure and all of human sin. Do you know that? All of the wars we have in our world today, all of the quarrels, all of the strife, all of the divisions, all of the jealousies, all of the hatreds that we have in our families, between each other, and in the world today, it's all because of covetousness, wanting more than I've got, discontent with my situation, and God's dealings with me. Man looks at another woman, and he wants her, not satisfied with his wife. He's discontented. He covets someone else's wife. And so he takes her. And the sad, sad, endless circle of sin and misery begins. And the tragedy is that there's no escape apart from Christ. To reject Christ is to cost yourself the power to be free. The man that we read about became a slave. His religious interests seemed to wane as he got older. His sensitivities to the needs of others waned, and the standards of common decency began to wane, and he became a slave. You can see it happening in people's lives. See it. See the man who starts drinking. And as the years go by and he becomes more and more of a slave, he becomes more and more uninhibited, less and less sensitive to the common decencies of the day, until he becomes a spectacle to the world. You can see them sometimes in the streets of our fair city, lying drunk in the gutter and by the roadside, lost all sense and sensitivity and decency. Oh, I know that not all of us are like that. Why, we aren't drunkards and hobos like that. No, no, sometimes we just lose the sense of decency secretly. And so we have our little secret affairs and our little secret sins that no one else can see. But we are just as guilty as those who lie in the gutter. Oh, dear friends, what a sad tale it all is. When we turn away from Jesus and we turn away from the only power who can set us free. About this man, you never read of his wife. You never read of his children. I wonder why that is. I wonder if his lifestyle and his rejection of Christ didn't cost him marital happiness, perhaps drove his wife from his doors and turned his own children against him. I wonder if the foundations of any decent relationship were ruined because of his rejection of the Savior. Oh, the cost of rejecting Christ. It costs you the power to break with sin. Then I want to tell you that it costs you the comfort and the hope that people have in times of distress. Many is the man or the woman who has said to me, "Well, you know, I'm not a Christian the way you talk about being a Christian, but I do say my prayers, you know, and God has always helped me. Listen to me. If God has ever intervened in your life as a person who's not a Christian, that is only because of his great love and his concern for a wayward human race. You've no right to expect it, and many go without it, because the scripture says that if you regard iniquity in your heart, if you can trace down deliberate rebellion in your heart against God, he will not hear you. God is not under obligation to help you or interfere or intervene in your life at all until you come to Christ. Until that happens, you're a rebel against him, one of his enemies, and it may well cost you the hope and the comfort that others might have during times of distress. I want you to know that when a Christian falls into times of distress, there is a support given to him by God. There is help given to him. There is comfort given to him by God. There's all that for those who are Christians. But for those who are not Christians, they are bereft of the power and the help of God in times of distress. And then I want you to know that if a man rejects Christ, it costs him the comfort when he comes to die. When people come to die, and they die without God, they die without hope, and they die without comfort. It is patently evident of this one fact, and that is all of us must die. Here was this man who died. There came a time when God said to him, "Tonight I require your soul." And I want you to know that death has got to come to you and to me, and it won't come the same way to all of us. This man died, and it was a sudden death. It was an unexpected death. For him there was no lingering. There was no pain. There was no suffering. He was saying to himself, "Congratulations, self. You're a self-made man. You've got everything you need. You've done it all yourself. All yourself. And now what you can do is this. You can retire early. You can sit back and you can enjoy the fruits of your labors." And that night God said to him, "You come and stand before me. I want your soul right here and now." But for others it is a long and a drawn-out death. This man died suddenly. No time for reflection. No time for repentance. Others linger for a long time on their deathbed. And there's time for reflection and time for repentance. For some it's a long and a drawn-out experience. For others it's sudden, just like that. But no matter what it is, my dear friends, when the moment of death comes for the man or the woman who's rejected Christ, there is no comfort, there is no hope. Francis Newport was a well-known atheist who died in the year 1692, a man greatly celebrated in his day for his philosophies. Yet when the time came for him to die, the last words that came from his lips before he slipped into eternity were these, "Oh, the insufferable pangs of hell and damnation." Compare that with a man like Augustus Toplady, the man who wrote, "Rock of Ages, cleft for me." A man who found the Lord Jesus Christ in his youth, dedicated his life to him, and became a great preacher of the gospel and a hymn writer to bless the hearts of many. When he died, the last words that came from his lips were these, "It is delightful." What a difference. What makes the difference? Well, you see, for the Christian, when they go through the valley of the shadows, the great shepherd comes with his rod and his staff, and he comforts them. The man or the woman who rejects Christ, when they go through the valley of the shadows, there is no comfort, just an appalling darkness that sweeps their soul into eternity. You must know, my dear friends, that death is appointed by God, not by man. God has made the appointment. When this man was swept into eternity, it was an appointment made by God. This night, I require your soul. And when he died, how much do you think he took with him? Not a cent. Nothing. As he came into the world, so he walked out of the world. He couldn't take any one of his sins with him. He could take nothing with him when he died. He left all his possessions and all his sins. Now the final thing that I want to say is this. If a man or a woman rejects Christ, it costs them heaven and it gains them hell. The Bible says, "The rich man also died and was buried." And the next words that we read about him are these. "In hell he looked up." There are many people who come to our church and to our services who have strange views of heaven and hell. And I want to tell you that I shrink from talking about it. There is no pleasure and there is no glee in my heart to tell you about hell. There is an awful sense of foreboding and an awful gloom that comes upon the spirit. There is no desire to be sensational and no desire to stir up the emotions. I feel I ought to drop my voice to a whisper and that tears should run down my cheeks while I tell you about hell. Will you listen to me, friends? Hell belongs to God, not the devil. God created it. It's his possession. Listen to me. Some people do go to hell. Who are the people who go to hell? Those without Christ. Not those without privileges, but those without Christ. Listen, you do not go to hell because you are rich, nor do you go to hell because you are poor. You go to hell because in a service like this, you come face to face with the Savior who invites you to him and to his salvation, and you turn away and you've said no. That's why you go to hell. Some of you are sitting here to have children who will curse your names on the day of judgment because you never laid foundations of hope for them. Some of you parents who are here, you've provided all that your children have needed financially, and all that they have needed materially. But you've never provided them with a gospel of hope because you've never found it yourselves. This man died. Billy Graham was speaking on one occasion to a university audience, and he told the university audience this. He told of a campus queen who had been fatally injured in an automobile accident. And he quoted the dying girl's last words to her mother as the mother cradled her head in her bosom. "Mother, you taught me everything I need to know to get by in college. You taught me how to light my cigarette. You taught me how to hold my cocktail glass. But mother, you never taught me how to die. You better teach me quickly, mother. I'm dying." Oh, there's a young boy here somewhere who will look at his dad and say, "Dad, you taught me how to despise women. You taught me how to disrespect my mother. You taught me that the family wasn't worth much. You taught me how to laugh at God. You taught me that a little bit of religion was sufficient. But oh, Dad, you never taught me how to die. You never taught me how to die." There this man stood before God. Yes, it's true that when he rejected Christ, he freed himself from certain things. He freed himself from the need to bear a stigma of being odd. He freed himself from the need to restrict his behavior, the need to take a moral stand. He freed himself from all of these things. And on he went, on, increasing in blindness, and then paid the price. What a price. What a price. He had a soul, and he lost it because he rejected Christ. No wonder the Lord Jesus summed up this man with one tragic word, fool. But now, my friends, I do not want to end negatively, because I believe that the Holy Spirit is here. And the Holy Spirit has been sent here by God for one great purpose, and that is to make real to you your need and the open arms of the Savior. I can't make that real to you. Young man, young woman, father and mother, I cannot make the arms of Jesus real to you. Only the Holy Spirit can. But I want to tell you this, that no matter what your past life has been, and no matter where you are in your thinking or in your walk with God right now, there is still time to receive Christ. Listen to the words again of John 3:36. "Whoever receives him has eternal life." And I thank God for that word, "whoever," that he put into his Bible. Because that means you. And you, "whoever," means you. Whoever, whoever receives Christ receives life. You've got another opportunity. And pardon is extended to you. And our Lord Jesus, who died on the cross and shed his blood and rose from the grave, is represented here by the Holy Spirit to invite you to come to the Savior and to enter into the Father's house. And I'm going to invite you to do that right now. I want to ask you three questions, and I'm going to ask you to respond. Question number one, do you believe that you need him? Yes or no? Question number two, if you feel that you do need him, do you want him? You see, you can need him without wanting him. And question number three, if you believe that you need him, and in your heart you want him, and you no longer want to reject him, then the last question is this, will you take him? And some of you are saying, yes, I want to take him. Let me press it home. Will you take him now? Now will you bow with me in prayer? Will you pray for yourself? My Lord Jesus offers his salvation to whoever will come. And if you said, yes, I'll take him now, then will you tell him, Lord, I want you. And I don't know how it's all going to work or what I'm supposed to do, but as best as I know how to do, I'm opening my heart to you, and I want you right now. Will you tell him that? Our Lord, you have heard every heart reaching out to you. I can't see them, but you have heard them. I ask you now, my Father in heaven, to respond to their cry and to grant that before they leave the premises of this place, Lord, that they'll be in the kingdom. Please do that for Jesus.
1: Well, friend, I always enjoy your company here on the station. It speaks hope to the world. But now it's time for me to say goodnight to you for now. Until we meet again next time, Lord willing, may God bless you. I'll leave you with Dorothy Bennett on Dorothy's Daily. And after this, we'll play a few songs and then join Marinus after midnight.
2: Hello, this is Dorothy. Have you ever thought on the fact that the prophets of old, they eagerly wanted to know what you and I can learn as we read the Word of God? Wow, sometimes I read the Word of God and I think, this is amazing. And then I think, but I'm reading this. I know this. Where the prophets of old, they didn't know it. In 1 Peter 1:10 we read, "The prophets who prophesied of the grace, the divine blessing, which was intended for you, they searched and they inquired earnestly about this salvation. They sought to find out to whom or when this was to come, which the Spirit of Christ, working within them, was indicating when he predicted the suffering of Christ and the glories that should follow them." Interesting verse. It was then disclosed to them that the services they were rendering were not meant for themselves and their period of time, but it was meant for you. It is these very things which have now already been made plain to you by those who preach the good news, the gospel to you, by the same Holy Spirit sent from heaven. Into these things the very angels long to look. You could call this like the angels wanted to know, because the prophets wanted to know, and in the heavenlies they wanted to know, but they had to wait. And now we know. We know Jesus came. We know all these verses, what they were speaking of, his suffering. Because people couldn't understand why the suffering. They thought he'd come as king. Why was this happening? And yet, as in the book of Isaiah, you read of the suffering Christ and you hear of the reigning Christ. The Old Testament prophets contributed many portions speaking of the Messiah. Hebrew, Christ, literally means anointed, and his mission. Now, many prophecies were eternally fulfilled in Christ's first coming, the Savior. These prophecies, we see this happen exactly according to the Word. If you ever studied the Christmas story, you find you're spending all your time in the Old Testament saying, yes, this happened because this was said back there by some prophecy. It's now been fulfilled. The believer can now expect the remaining prophecies to be fulfilled of Christ's return in glory to establish his reign as King of Kings and Lord of Lords. In 1 Peter 1, 13-14, we read, "So brace up your minds, be sober, be morally alert, set your hope wholly and unchangeably on the grace, the divine favor that's coming to you when Jesus Christ, the Messiah, is revealed. Live as children of obedience to God. Don't conform yourself to the evil desires that govern you in your former ignorance when you didn't know the requirements of the gospel." What a verse. The prophets had problems with the sufferings of Christ and the glory that should follow. It was by the Spirit of Christ which was in them. That's how they wrote these things. Not their utterances to express the message clearly, interpret the significance of that message. Could you imagine being led of the Spirit of the Lord and you write something and then you have to go and study and search it all out, what it's all about? Because it amazes you what the Lord has revealed as you write this. This is the amazing message that we have in the Word of God, which is inspired from cover to cover of the by the Holy Spirit, as the Word of God expresses the very mind of God. So these prophets of old, they were literally goaded on. They were chastened on, as it were, in their great search to find out what was the Spirit of Christ within them. What was going on? What were these things? When would this happen? And so these two amazing themes, the suffering Christ and then the glory that should follow, they were trying to see how it all came together. In 1 Peter 1:20 we read, "It's true, he was chosen," and that's Jesus, "and foreordained," that's destined and foreknown for it, "before the foundation of the world. But he was brought out to public view," that was made manifest, "in these days at the end of the times, for the sake of you." Can you imagine this? That you are on the viewing stand, as it were, understanding by the Spirit of God these things where these who went before didn't. Through him, you can believe in God, who raised him up from the dead and gave him honor and gave him glory, so that your faith and hope are centered and rested entirely in God. It's rather like the mountain range you look at, but you don't see that behind is a valley and another mountain range. And the Lord Jesus came the first time as the suffering Savior, but the Word of God declares He will come to the world the second time as the triumphant King. Oh, this prophecy was intended. This Word of God was intended for you. I urge you, give total priority to heed God speaking to your life through the Word of God and give Him all the glory in Jesus' precious name. Amen.
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1: Great is the Lord and most worthy of praise. Good morning and welcome to this, another beautiful day that our Lord has made. We'll begin the day with a look at 1 John 3 and 1 John 4. 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
4: Hello, Stephen. Last time we heard chapter 2 and learned what John called walking as Jesus did, and about the Holy Spirit, whom John called the anointing, who helps believers to do this. Now, we come to chapter 3 and we find how effective the indwelling Holy Spirit is in keeping with the believer on the right path. It is this Holy Spirit who is the key to the believer's victory over sin, and he is also the key to a life of love. In fact, the inner witness of the Holy Spirit is how believers know that they really are believing the right thing in the very first place.
5: 1 John 3. How great is the love the Father has lavished on us, that we should be called children of God. And that is what we are. The reason the world does not know us is that it did not know Him. Dear friends, now we are children of God, and what we will be has not yet been made known. But we know that when He appears, we shall be like Him, for we shall see Him as He is. Everyone who has this hope in Him purifies himself, just as He is pure. Everyone who sins breaks the law. In fact, sin is lawlessness. But you know that He appeared so that He might take away our sins, and in Him is no sin. No one who lives in Him keeps on sinning. No one who continues to sin has either seen Him or known Him. Dear children, do not let anyone lead you astray. He who does what is right is righteous, just as He is righteous. He who does what is sinful is of the devil, because the devil has been sinning from the beginning. The reason the Son of God appeared was to destroy the devil's work. No one who is born of God will continue to sin, because God's seed remains in him. He cannot go on sinning because he has been born of God. This is how we know who the children of God are and who the children of the devil are. Anyone who does not do what is right is not a child of God, nor is anyone who does not love his brother. This is the message you heard from the beginning. We should love one another. Do not be like Cain, who belonged to the evil one and murdered his brother. And why did he murder him? Because his own actions were evil and his brother's were righteous.
2: Verse 6 said, no one who lives in him keeps on sinning. No one who continues to sin has either seen him or known him. Is John saying we must be sinlessly perfect in order to prove that we are a Christian?
4: No, because John already told us in his first chapter of this letter that we all do sin. We all have areas of weaknesses, which do not always go always immediately when we become Christians. But this verse is talking about those who continually sin and try to justify their sin. The Apostle Paul, in his letter to the Romans, felt led to write about those who believed that the more they sinned, the greater God's forgiveness would appear. Shall we sin that grace may abound? Paul wrote, God forbid. Remember, the goal of the Christian should be to walk as Jesus walked. Jesus was sinless, and we should strive to be sinless as a goal. True, Jesus forgave sinful people. He died for our sins so that we could be forgiven. He made provision for us to be forgiven of our sins. But Jesus always challenged people away from sin and towards more and more better faith. He told the woman taken in adultery, "Neither do I condemn you. Go and leave your life of sin. Depart from your life of sin." How can we do right? How can we live our sinful life? Well, the key lies in the power of the indwelling Holy Spirit in the believer. The Spirit will make some changes in the life of a believer. He cannot go on sinning as before. Now, each believer is expected to cooperate with what the Holy Spirit is doing inside him. Verse 2. When he appears, we shall be like him, for we shall see him as he is. Everyone who has this hope in him purifies himself, just as he, referring to Christ, is pure. Or just as Jesus is pure, we also ought to strive to be pure. The Spirit urges us to be pure, and we are to cooperate on the level of our will. If a man claims to be a Christian and continues to live as he always has, in an unbroken pattern of sinful lifestyle, or if he continues to hate his brother, there is nothing to indicate that he really is a believer at all, no matter how often he goes to church.
2: Let's continue on now with verse 13.
5: Do not be surprised, my brothers, if the world hates you. We know that we have passed from death to life because we love our brothers. Anyone who does not love remains in death. Anyone who hates his brother is a murderer, and you know that no murderer has eternal life in him. This is how we know what love is. Jesus Christ laid down his life for us, and we ought to lay down our lives for our brothers. If anyone has material possessions and sees his brother in need, but has no pity on him, how can the love of God be in him? Dear children, let us not love with words or tongue, but with actions and in truth. This, then, is how we know that we belong to the truth, and how we set our hearts at rest in his presence whenever our hearts condemn us. For God is greater than our hearts, and he knows everything. Dear friends, if our hearts do not condemn us, we have confidence before God and receive from him anything we ask, because we obey his commands and do what pleases him. And this is his command: to believe in the name of his Son, Jesus Christ, and to love one another as he commanded us. Those who obey his commands live in him, and he in them. And this is how we know that he lives in us. We know it by the Spirit he gave us.
4: Once again, John reassures believers everywhere that they can know whether they are truly in Christ. And that assurance is given by the indwelling Holy Spirit, who lets us know with an inner witness whether we have crossed over from death to life. We know it by the Spirit he gave us. The Holy Spirit who lives in believers is the same Spirit that Jesus had indwelling within him on earth. Once you know that God lives within you, you have confidence that you will be able to, with God's help, walk as Jesus did in this world. And as an added benefit, it says we can receive from him anything we ask if we obey his commands and do what pleases him.
2: Okay, now chapter 4, John has something to say about spiritual discernment, which means detecting which religious things are true and which are false.
4: That is right, Stephen. There are lots of things written and preached today which may sound wonderful and intriguing, but are simply not true. John tells us how to be sure you are listening or hearing the right things.
5: 1 John 4. Dear friends, do not believe every spirit, but test the spirits to see whether they are from God, because many false prophets have gone out into the world. This is how you can recognize the Spirit of God. Every spirit that acknowledges that Jesus Christ has come in the flesh is from God, but every spirit that does not acknowledge Jesus is not from God. This is the spirit of the Antichrist, which you have heard is coming, and even now is already in the world. You, dear children, are from God and have overcome them, because the one who is in you is greater than the one who is in the world. They are from the world and therefore speak from the viewpoint of the world, and the world listens to them. We are from God, and whoever knows God listens to us, and whoever is not from God does not listen to us. This is how we recognize the spirit of truth and the spirit of falsehood.
4: John hopes that Christians will not believe everything they read or hear, but that they will go through the process of checking out teachings to see if they line up with what the Bible says.
6: For example, why would anyone say that Jesus is not come in the flesh? Isn't that a historical fact?
4: Yes, and more importantly, it's biblical. The gospel tells us Jesus Christ was born of a woman. I cannot depart from biblical truth and still be pleasing to God. Any teaching that departs from biblical truth is called heresy. For example, one of the heresies in John's day was a teaching that Jesus Christ was only like a ghost, that he did not have substance, that he did not come in the flesh. They were assuming that all matter was evil and only spirit was good. So for Jesus to have a body, they said he would not have been perfect. So they taught Jesus was not in the flesh during his time on the earth, but remained a spirit only. Well, the scriptures teach that Jesus was both fully God and fully man. Hebrews 10 verse 5. Therefore, when Christ came into the world, he said, "Sacrifice and offering you did not desire, but a body you prepared for me." He suffered in his body what we suffer. He experienced temptation in his body, or in his flesh, just as we do. Yet he was still perfect, that is it, without sin.
6: Now in verse 7, John has a word about the importance of love.
5: Dear friends, let us love one another, for love comes from God. Everyone who loves has been born of God and
4: or in his flesh, just as we do, yet he was still perfect, that is it, without sin.
6: Now in verse 7, John has a word about the importance of love.
5: Dear friends, let us love one another, for love comes from God. Everyone who loves has been born of God and knows God. Whoever does not love does not know God, because God is love. This is how God showed his love among us. He sent his one and only Son into the world that we might live through him. This is love, not that we loved God, but that he loved us and sent his Son as an atoning sacrifice for our sins.
6: Now, John says that everyone who loves has been born of God and knows God. Yet it could be said that there are plenty of good moral people who are not Christians but still love.
4: Indeed. I have no doubt. I have had neighbors in my life who were not necessarily Christians, but who shared and showed more outgoing concerns than many who did profess to be Christians. But most of the humanitarian organizations in the world were founded by folk who were compelled by Christian principles. The word love is used loosely today, and it can mean just about anything you want it to. But love, according to God, is something that is revealed from heaven, and it is learned by believers through the ministry of the Holy Spirit. It does not come naturally. You do not normally find real good love in the world. John says, only those who have been born of God really know what it is to love. And what's more, he says that whoever does not love does not know God. Someone who does not demonstrate love for fellow men is showing by his behavior that he does not know God.
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And if you want to know what else is on, then visit our website for a schedule. Who we are in Christ, we'll discuss that next with Dr. Piggy Banks and Babby leading us in Hope Has a Name.

0: Welcome to Hope Has a Name with Women of Hope director Dr. Peggy Banks and singer-songwriter Babbie Mason. When you know who you are and know that God has a purpose for your life, you can walk with confidence. And today, Peggy and Babbie explore this thought in more detail. Let's listen in on their conversation.
1: Well, welcome. We are here today. I'm with my friend Babbie Mason, and we have come together to have some girl talk, just for us to share some ideas and some thoughts. I'm Dr. Peggy Banks, and we are just so thankful that you're here with us today, Babbie.
2: I am so happy to be with you, my friend. What a privilege.

0: about their identity. Where are women finding their identity? Yes. Where are they searching for truth and for purpose? You know, there is a passage in Psalm 139 that says, "Oh Lord, you have searched me and known me," right? God knows us. He created us in our mother's womb. He knew us before we were even in our mother's womb. It's pretty amazing. So today I want to just talk about your thoughts, Babby, on identity, who we are, and where we find our purpose.
1: Yes.
0: How did you come to know that?
1: Well, you know, it's a process. It's a process coming to the place where you find all of your confidence in the Lord. And even though I'm a preacher's daughter, I have still had challenges with my identity. You know, being a black singer, growing up in the shadow of Motown, mm-hmm. growing up in the black Baptist church where typical singers, black singers are, you know, labeled as those that have to be, if you're a gospel singer, a gut-wrenching singer, but that's not me. I don't shout or scream when I sing. I write ballads like with all my heart, and when you can't trace his hand, trust his heart. And so I had this preconceived notion that I was strange because I didn't shout or I didn't do all those vocal licks that a lot of singers do. But the Lord gave me the gift and talent that he wanted me to have. He had a specific plan and a purpose for me long before I was conceived in my mother's womb. He knew me, according to Jeremiah 1:5. And so he created us, all of us, not to blend in like everybody else, but to stand out
2: yeah.
1: so that we could bring him glory and give him honor with our lives. I love the book of the Revelation, chapter 4, verse 11, that really tells us why we were created. And it says this, "Thou art worthy, O Lord, to receive glory and honor and power, for thou hast created all things, and for thy pleasure they are and were created." So you and I were created to bring pleasure to God. Yeah. We were created to make, I like to say it like this, we were created to make him look good.
0: Exactly.
1: Here in the earth.
0: Yeah, that just blows my mind. I can't even fathom that the Lord would think of me and have that plan for my life. And I remember just recently, you and I were having that conversation in Atlanta, and we were talking about just how difficult, even though you knew your purpose and what you were supposed to sing, there were still some challenges with you in the audiences that you were singing to. And
1: yeah.
0: so speak to that a little bit, Babby, just so, even though you knew this is what God had called you to do, he created you to do this, but yet you still were faced with some challenges that were kind of a surprise
1: yes.
0: for you.
1: Well, because of the uniqueness of my voice, I used to think that my music was too black for white people and too white for black people mm-hmm. and that I was gray, mm-hmm. like I was strange, like I didn't fit in.
0: Yeah.
1: But I began to see something very unique and beautiful beginning to happen in our concerts. I began to see that God was using this music as a tool to bring the body of Christ together. And I began to look in our audiences and I began to see black people and white people. And in the South, that was kind of a unique blend because being in the South, there were not a lot of opportunities for black people and or different cultures and denominations to worship together. But that is what I began to see in our concerts. And I began to see that God did what he did in me on purpose, for purpose, and with purpose. And there were times, and there have been times in the past when some churches, they would listen to my music on the radio and assume that I was white.
0: Mm-hmm, mm-hmm.
1: And then when they learned that I was black, I've even had concerts that were canceled when they learned that I was African American.
0: Yeah.
1: And that hurt. But when you know who you are, when you know that God has created you for a purpose, and you are confident in that purpose, then you can walk by faith. You can walk with confidence knowing that this is who I am. No apologies necessary.
0: Yeah. So it takes great courage, even when you are in ministry and you are doing what you believe God has called you to do.
1: Yes.
0: And yet you still are faced with some challenges, some difficulties, some criticism.
1: Yes.
0: Right? So where would you say you drew your courage from? Where did you get that courage? Was it something that you grew up with? Did you see that in your household?
1: Yes.
0: Or was it, you know, do you have mentors? Where did you find that courage?
1: You know, Peggy, I am so blessed. I am the quintessential church girl.
0: And I am not.
1: I know. But see, this is what's so beautiful
0: right, yeah.
1: about the body of Christ,
0: exactly.
1: that it doesn't matter who you are. It doesn't matter your background.
0: Yes.
1: It doesn't matter what you bring. You know, It's

0: You just bring it all to the feet of Jesus.
1: Yeah.
0: And he uses it to bring him glory.
1: Which is so great, because I learned so much from you, Babbie, because, you know, not growing up in the church and have only been a Christian for maybe 30 years or so, you know, when I get faced with criticism, like, I'm like out of there. It's like, I'm not going to deal with this, right? And so I'm so excited to hear about where you drew your courage from, your strength from. It's so important for us to hear that.
0: Well, my mom and dad were from the South. My dad was from Alabama. My mother was from Mississippi. And in the era that they came to faith in Christ, the era that they got married in the 30s, the South was not kind to Black people. On my father's side, there is a great legacy of people of faith. On my mother's side, it's kind of like the flip of the coin. But I really believe that my father's influence and the influence of his father, who was a preacher. My great-grandfather is a preacher. My oldest brother is a preacher. His son are preachers. So wow. We have five generations of preachers that I know of.
1: Yeah.
0: I believe he's not finished. But, you know, when family comes together, there's that influence. There, you know, the Lord allowed my parents to let their light shine through their struggle, through their faith. My dad started a church in Southern Michigan in the 40s. That faith has just influenced my life. My father was one of those people who was kind of all things to a lot of people, and he had many opportunities to share his faith. I had many opportunities to see my father in different venues, in different circumstances, be the same person, be very consistent in his faith. My mom served diligently next to my father. They were married for almost 50 years, and that really impacted my life and had a great influence on me.
1: That is so important that we have people in our lives, whether it is in our family, our direct family, fathers, mothers, brothers or sisters, aunts or uncles. But even if we don't have that in our families, even if we're not growing up in a family that is rooted and grounded in the faith, we can have mentors. We can have friends of the family. We can have the scriptures. Certainly the scriptures give us courage, the Holy Spirit that lives in us as Christians.
0: Well, this is what I love about the body of Christ. You and I are extremely different. I'm a Black lady. You're a sister of the lighter persuasion, shall we say? I grew up in a Christian home. Your background is a lot different. Yeah. But when Jesus casts that net, he says, "Whosoever will, let them come." Mm-hmm. And so I'm always intrigued by your background and how you came to know the Lord. Mm-hmm. I'd love for you to share a little bit of that, about how you find your identity in Christ.
1: Yeah, that's, you know, it does take courage. It takes me the opportunity in seeking friends that believe the truth of the scriptures and a really close walk with the Lord. I grew up in a religious home, but I didn't grow up in a Christian home. So they were living out religious routines, but not necessarily living for the Lord. So what our life looked like on the outside, we all looked like we were very holy and we went to church every weekend. But what was going on behind closed doors was not holy in any way, shape, or form. I grew up around a lot of violence, around a lot of anger, physical and sexual abuse. And so it was hard for me to even trust that there was a God. I knew of God, but that there was a God who loved me because there was so much that was being allowed to happen in my life. And then I rebelled because of it. I became a young woman that just went out on her own and did a lot of things that were not good or safe, and got myself in a lot of bad situations and bad relationships, and ended up in a relationship with a very abusive man who, when I broke up with him, tried to kill me. So today I know that without the Word of God living in my heart and the truth of the scriptures, it's difficult to continue when I'm faced with challenges, when I'm faced with criticism. And I want women that are listening and men who are listening to our program today to know that there is a God who loves them, that there is a God who sees them, that there is a God who promises to never leave them nor forsake them. And if they are in ministry, if they're just starting out in ministry, if they're just starting out in a walk with the Lord, to persevere, to know that God has a purpose and a calling on their lives. And it's a good call, one that won't harm them, but will give them a hope and a future.
0: And if you really want to know who you are, you'll never live your life to the fullest until you know who you are in Christ.
1: Amen.
0: And that's where identity really begins.
1: That's great. Babbie, thank you so much for today, and we're glad that you joined us for this time of Girl Talk, us just getting together. We hope you'll join us again.

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That's twrwomenofhope.org. I'm Scott Hollinger, and on behalf of Peggy and Babby, I'd like to thank you for listening. And our prayer is that God will bless you as you live for Him.

0: Music by Louis Brits, The Discovery Singers and Don Moen, right here on TWR Pure Talk. It's now a 1:45, time for Running To, and Dr. Owen Lutzer helping us to come to a place where we are dead to self-will.
1: Let us run with endurance the race that is set before us, looking to Jesus, the founder and perfecter of our faith. Jonah knew with precision what God's will was, and yet he still did his own thing. Today, we turn again to Jonah chapter 1 for more details on the life of a disobedient prophet, a man determined to avoid doing God's will. Stay with us. From the Moody Church in Chicago, this is Running to Win with Dr. Erwin Lutzer, whose clear teaching helps us make it across the finish line. Today, Erwin Lutzer continues his series on brokenness, how God gets us to say yes, studies in the book of Jonah. We've been learning about death to self-will, and now we have some lessons to take with us.
2: So that's the first summary lesson here, is that we cannot permanently obstruct God's will. Second, God's will is a living relationship. It's a living relationship. You know, some people think that the will of God is so difficult to find that should you ever slide off on one side or another, everything is lost. It's entirely hopeless, because all that you need to do is to try to find this elusive needle in a haystack. And people are seeking it, when in point of fact, there may not even be a needle in the haystack. Listen. Here's a prophet who heard God's word clearly. Wouldn't you love to hear from heaven and tell you to do A, B, C? I mean, could it be any clearer? Go to Nineveh and cry against the city? But we wouldn't give for that kind of guidance. And in the face of that kind of guidance, you have a prophet who rebels against God. He rebels against God and goes the opposite direction. You'd think God would say, enough of that and I'm done with you. And here God works with him. If God is willing to take a rebellious prophet who knew his will exactly, if God is willing to work with a guy like that, how much more is he willing to work with those of us who really do desire his will? As we lay out our lives before him, he will guide us, because he's interested in where we end up, and he's also interested in getting where we're supposed to go if we lay our plans before him. He's in the guiding process. In fact, what's interesting in the text is, and don't make too much of this now, but what's interesting in the text is that God even used a rebellious, backslidden prophet in his backslidden state. God used him in the lives of these sailors. Because these sailors, you know, they, when things go bad and the storm comes, the Bible says that each began to call upon his God. There were as many different gods represented as they were sailors. I belong to this God, I belong to that God, you know, this is my God over here. Well, everybody holler to your own God, okay? Well, after Jonah explains to them the living and the true God, it says in verse 14, therefore they called out to the Lord, O Lord, let us not perish for this man's life, and lay not on us innocent blood for you. O Lord, have done as it pleased you. So they picked up Jonah and hurled him into the sea, and the sea ceased from its raging. Then the men feared the Lord exceedingly and offered a sacrifice to the Lord and made vows. Maybe these pagans are going to be in heaven, because they came to know the true God through a backslidden prophet who was running as fast as he could from God's will. Isn't God great? Isn't that wonderful? So don't ever think that you have to be put on the shelf because, you know, somewhere along the line you made a bad move. First of all, if you desire to seek God's will, that's a different story. But even in our rebellion sometimes, God will actually use us. I mean, he is so incredibly gracious that it's almost hard to comprehend it. So that's the second lesson. A third lesson is that our disobedience has wider consequences. our disobedience always has wider consequences. When Jonah left, you know, he thought to himself, well, you know, this is all just about me. I'm going to be rebellious against God, but it's not going to affect anybody else. Oh, yeah, it did affect other people. These pagans, for one thing, threw their cargo overboard. Listen, the cargo was their livelihood and everything that they owned. So, you know, Jonah paid his fare to go to Tarshish, a couple of shekels. Listen, these sailors paid a much higher fare for his disobedience. Because whenever you and I disobey, we're always taking other people with us. Our impact is such that it is not possible for us to simply say, well, this is just about me. No, it's about your family, it's about your church, it's about other people, it's about the impact that God has in your life and intends to have. I mean, it's got repercussions here. The man that I began this message talking about, he can say, well, you know, this is just about me having found this other woman. Yeah, it's just about you. But look at your family that's being destroyed. Look at your testimony that's being destroyed. I mean, you can't tell me that you can just somehow be disobedient in a narrow kind of way and not take others in your disobedience. Listen, the issues that you have in your life, and there are many ways to run from God, as I'll be explaining in another message. But the issues that you have in your life are issues that if you do not give up, it will infect other people. It will have a negative effect in terms of your attitude, in terms of your actions and what you have. And you can't just disobey alone. The Ninevites were affected by his disobedience. The sailors were. The Ninevites were affected by his disobedience too, because supposedly they should have been repenting a lot sooner. So Jonah teaches us that our disobedience always has wider consequences. But there's a fourth lesson, and that is that it's always best to hurry back to the Father. It's always best to hurry back to the Father. Wouldn't it have been wonderful if instead of telling the sailors, throw me into the sea, wouldn't it have been wonderful if Jonah had said, yes, I'm running from the presence of God. God sent this storm. He has my attention. I repent right now. And I'm going to take the first ship I can back, because as soon as I get back, I'm going to actually go and begin to minister to the Ninevites. And I'm going to do it with joy, because God has broken me and my stubborn self. Will. Wouldn't that have been wonderful? But he doesn't do that. No. He's harder than that. He's more stubborn than that. And so what he says is, I'm guilty, but just throw me in the sea, and I'd rather drown than do this distasteful thing called the will of God. It is always better that we hurry back to the Father. Always better, because the fare that we're going to pay will only increase. We will only keep going down. The longer we put off repentance and obedience, the longer we deceive, the longer we muscle God's will and say, I will not do it. It's always better to hurry back to the Father. And for those of you who've never trusted Christ as Savior, it's always better for you to come to Him quickly. As the Holy Spirit of God speaks to you about your need for a Savior, it is always better for you to be quick to say, I will obey, I will do God's will, I will come and I will accept Christ. It is always better to do it quickly than to just prolong the agony as God continues to work and obstruct us and make it difficult for us and create fish for us, so that eventually He bends us and brings us right down to the dust and says, now will you do my will? And finally, at the end of a person's life, sometimes people finally say, well, now that I'm about ready to die and I've done all the damage, yes, now I'm willing to obey. How God gets us to say yes. So what issues do you have in your life? How are you running from God? For those of us who are believers, we quote Galatians chapter 2, verse 20. I am crucified with Christ, nevertheless I live, yet not I, but Christ lives in me. And the life that I now live, I live by faith of the Son of God who loved me and gave himself for me. I go on that cross and in faith, I've been crucified with Christ. I have no future. I have no plans except to die to self-will that Christ might live. Let's pray. So, where are you right now, spiritually? What ship are you taking to God knows where? And what resistance of the blessed Holy Spirit have you been able to muster because you find God's will so distasteful? You talk to God right now because he's listening. Father, there's some people listening who need hours, not moments, to come into your presence and finally lay down the weapons of a rebel and to say, I give it all to you, everything, everything, everything, all the issues, all the self-justification, all the reasons, all the noble reasons, all the petty reasons. We just give them to you and say, Father, take over. Work mightily to bring that about, Father, because we are so helpless and so stubborn that we will not give up until you corner us. Teach us, Father. In Jesus' name, amen. Amen. My friend, did you know that there are many Christians who are bound by what can be called legalism? It's the wrong use of laws and rules, and they think that that is Christianity. They don't have a relationship with Jesus Christ that is open, that is free, that is taking advantage of all that Jesus Christ did when he died on the cross to redeem us.
1: That was Erwin Lutzer concluding Death to Self-Will, the first message in his series on brokenness, how God gets us to say yes. Studies in the book of Jonah. Jonah has more lessons to learn. Next time, join us for Death to Self-Reliance. For Pastor Erwin Lutzer, this is Dave McAllister. 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
0: 1 o'clock has arrived and it's time for Love Worth Finding with Dr. Adrian Rogers leading us in today's lesson. 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
6: Now, are you having a faith problem? If you're having a faith problem, you're probably having really an obedience problem. Is there a confession that you need to make? Is there a restitution that you need to perform? Is there a gift you need to give? Is there a testimony you need to offer? Is there a place you need to go? Obey. Obey. Do you want faith? Obey God.
5: How do you put your faith into action? Through obedience. You do what God shows you to do, right? But what if that means leaving everything and perhaps moving your family, never really having a place to call home? That's exactly what Abraham did. His life will inspire you to have victory that comes from obedience. You'll hear Adrian Rogers reveal more today as we share six principles to fortify your faith taken from the life of Abraham. Thanks for joining us here on Love Worth Finding as we continue exploring Hebrews chapter 11 to learn about the champions of faith in God's Hall of Fame. Turn in God's Word to that passage as we prepare to hear faith-building principles from this hero of our faith, Abraham. Once again, here's Adrian Rogers.
6: I cannot emphasize enough the importance of faith. We're not talking about something that is incidental. Remember that Hebrews 11:6 says, without faith, it is impossible to please God. It is our chief duty to believe God. John chapter 6, verse 29, Jesus answered and said unto them, this is the work of God, that you believe on Him whom He has sent. You want to serve God? It's your chief duty is to believe Him. The Christian life, according to Hebrews chapter 10 and verse 38, is to be lived by faith. The Bible says, the just shall live by faith. Now, I want us to learn six powerful principles to help you to have that dynamic faith that will bring heaven to your soul. First principle is the voice principle. We must hear God. Now look, if you will, in verse 8. By faith, Abraham, when he was called to go out into a place which he should after receive for an inheritance, obeyed, and he went out, not knowing whither he went. The operative phrase here is, he heard the voice of God. He was called. Remember our scripture that we come back to over and over again in Romans 10, 17. Faith comes by hearing and hearing by the word of God. There is the voice principle. You must hear God. If there's something you're wondering about, you're thinking God is speaking to you, say, Lord, if this is you speaking, just keep speaking. Confirm it in my heart. That's the way God called me into the ministry. God, do you want me to preach? Lord, I think you want me to preach. Lord, if you don't want me to preach, you better let me know. Lord, you want me to preach. Now, that took place over almost a year. The path of the just is as a shining light that shineth more and more into a perfect day. What is the first principle of these principles? It is the voice principle. You must hear from God. The word of the Lord came to Abraham, and God will speak to you. God is speaking to you. And before you're saying, well, I don't know the will of God, let me ask you this question. Are you living by what you already know in the Bible? If you're not and you're asking God to guide you, you're a big hypocrite. Why should God give you more light when you're not obeying the revealed word of God that's right here in this book? Think about it. There is the voice principle. We have something better than Abraham. Abraham did not have the revealed word of God like we have here. Now, number two, there, the second principle is what I want to call the venture principle. Not only must you hear God, you must obey what you know. Now look again in verse 8. By faith, Abraham, when he was called to go out into a place which he should after receive for an inheritance, here's the operative word now, obeyed. And he went out, not knowing whither he went. He heard, and he obeyed. Now he didn't know where it was going to end. That was none of his business. Our responsibility is not to totally understand, but to readily obey. Now remember, all he was leaving, all that he knew and all that he loved, and was going out in sheer obedience. I tell young preachers, they ask me, when I go to a church, Brother Rogers, what should my attitude be? I say to young preachers, when you go to a church, there must be two things. Number one, you must be prepared to spend the rest of your life there. And number two, you must be ready to leave in the next 15 minutes. Both are true. You can't say, Lord, I'm building a nest. You need to pray, Lord, if I'm building a nest, put a thorn in it. I am ready to go. Trust and obey, for there's no other way to be happy in Jesus than to trust and obey. Now, friend, God gives you the choice. If you do not obey what you know, don't ask God for more light. God is not going to give it to you. Now, are you having a faith problem? If you're having a faith problem, you're probably having really an obedience problem. Is there a confession that you need to make? Is there a restitution that you need to perform? Is there a gift you need to give? Is there a testimony you need to offer? Is there a place you need to go? Obey. Obey. Do you want faith? The voice principle. Hear from God. The venture principle. Obey God. Now let's move to the third principle. And that is what I call the value principle. You must establish priorities. Look again, if you will, in Hebrews chapter 11 now. Let's begin in verse 9. By faith, Abraham is speaking of, he sojourned in the land of promise as in a strange country. Now here's the operative word, or phrase, dwelling in tabernacles. That means tents, with Isaac and Jacob, the heirs with him of the same promise. For he looked for a city which hath foundations, whose builder and maker is God. Now I told you that Abraham was a stranger away from home, and he was a pilgrim headed home. Canaan was not his home at that time. He's looking for a city that had foundations, whose builder and maker is God. And he's living in a tent, and he won't put the tent pegs down too deep, because his motto was, this world is not my home. I'm just passing through. He had a different priority. Now, the reason that many of us don't have faith is because our priorities are wrong. We think that faith is some way to get our will done in heaven, when faith is God's way to get heaven's will done on earth. Thy kingdom come, thy will be done on earth as it is in heaven. So he's living in a tent. Now, do you realize that our citizenship is in heaven, and we dare not, we must not get too attached to this world? Philippians 3 verse 20, for our conversation, that means our behavior, our citizenship, is in heaven, from whence also we look for the Savior, the Lord Jesus Christ. If you're living for this world, you will not have faith. Furthermore, you will be in the junk business. The Bible warns about friendship with the world. James 4 verse 4, ye adulterers and adulteresses, know ye not that the friendship of the world is enmity, warfare with God? Therefore, whosoever will be the friend of the world is the enemy of God. Are you worldly? You wonder why you don't have faith? You think God's going to give faith to his enemies? Friend of the world. Abraham was not a friend of the world. When you become a friend of the world, then you begin to live like the world. 1 John 2 verses 15 through 17, love not the world, neither the things that are in the world. If any man love the world, the love of the Father is not in him. For all that is in the world, the lust of the flesh, the lust of the eyes, and the pride of life, is not of the Father, but is of the world. And the world passeth away, and the lust thereof. But he that doeth the will of God abideth forever. And remember that faith comes by the will of God. Now think of it. First of all, you become a friend to the world, and then you begin to love the world, and then what's going to happen? Romans 12, 2, you're going to be conformed to the world. Look at it. And be not conformed to the world, but be transformed by the renewing of your mind, that ye may prove what is that good, perfect, and acceptable will of God. Remember I said that you need the mind of Christ to know the will of God? But if this world is squeezing you in, molding you in, shaping you, Madison Avenue, television, your football team, the fashion designer, what is it that molds you, conforms you? And then you wonder why you don't have the mind of Christ. And then you wonder why you don't understand the will of God. First, it starts with friendship with the world, then love of the world, then confirmation to the world, and then condemnation with the world. 1 Corinthians 11, verse 32, but when we're judged, we're chastened of the Lord, that we should not be condemned with the world. Now, a lot of good illustrations about this. Abraham had with him a nephew whose name was Lot. Now, Lot is following Abraham, and the Bible tells us that Abraham was living in a tent, but Lot pitched his tent towards Sodom. He moved into the world. His wife obviously became high up in Sodom society. His daughters probably cheerleaders at Sodom High. He becomes a businessman and a civic councilman or something there in Sodom. And he lost it all because he was gravitating to the things of this world. We hear so much today about the separation of church and state. You know the message needs to be preached today is the separation of church and world. Come out from among them. I look at the average Christian today, they look alike, they dress alike, they talk alike, they smoke the same things, go to the same movies, drink the same things. We ought to be different. The Bible says, come out from among them and be ye separate, saith the Lord. If you were arrested for being a Christian, would there be enough evidence to convict you? We ought to be different. You want faith. Abraham had a pilgrim character. Now, that doesn't mean that he was a dropout. Abraham was in business. He had a family. He taught. He even had to go to war several times. But Abraham was not molded by this world. May I ask you a question? What are your personal goals? Is your personal goal to make enough money to retire and have a nice house and to live in ease to have certain things? What are your goals for your children? Do you want them to be successful and famous? Are you more concerned about your spiritual walk with God? Are you more concerned about the character of your children growing in Christ in the kingdom of heaven? Would you leave your present job and take a lesser job for less pay if it were better for the character of your children? Would you do so? What is your goal? Is it to impress other people? In whose home had you rather visit, the rich and the famous, or the godly and the pure? Most of us are so squeezed in by this world, and we wonder why we don't have faith. Put it down big, plain, and straight. Abraham was a man to whom this world meant very little because he looked for a city that had foundations whose builder and maker is God. He had a pilgrim character, and Jesus epitomizes it in Matthew chapter 6, verse 33, seek ye first the kingdom of God and his righteousness. Now, we're just talking about principles of faith, folks. And we're saying without faith, it's impossible to please God. Here's the fourth principle. It is the vision principle. The vision principle. Keep your faith focused. Now, you can hear the message today, and you can agree with it. But as soon as you get back home, you're going to get out of focus if you're not careful. Look again in Hebrews chapter 11 and verse 10. For he looked for a city which hath foundations, whose builder and maker is God. The operative word is he looked. He looked. Now look again in Hebrews 11, verse 13. These all died in faith, not having received the promises, but having seen them afar off. That's the vision I'm talking about. Having seen them afar off, and were persuaded of them, and embraced them, and confessed that they were strangers and pilgrims on the earth. It is so easy to lose the focus that we have of the right values. Colossians 3, verses 1 and 2. If ye then be risen with Christ, seek those things which are above, where Christ sitteth on the right hand of God. Set your affections on things above, not on things of the earth. Now, friend, Abraham was a man who had a vision, and his vision enabled him to see the invisible. Remember Hebrews 11, verse 1, our definition of faith? Now, faith is the substance of things hoped for, the evidence of things not seen. Now, that's the important thing. Look again in verse 13, these all died in faith, not having received the promises, but having seen them afar off. That is, they saw the invisible. They saw things that were not seen. Faith is seeing the invisible. And it is so true that we can, by faith, see the invisible. Let me give you an interesting verse. 2 Corinthians 4, verse 18. While we look not at the things which are seen, but at the things which are not seen. Is that double talk? Paul says, we're not looking at what we can see, we're looking at what we can't see. Faith sees the invisible. It knows the unknowable. It does the impossible. Because of the vision, there is the focus. You have to keep your faith on these things. A man went into the psychiatrist's office. The nurse came back to see the doctor and said, Doctor, there's a man out here who says he needs to see you. Doctor, I think he's crazy. He thinks he's invisible. The doctor said, go tell him we can't see him. There is an invisible world. There is a world that is more real than this world. And all of these heroes of the faith were people who could see the invisible. Most of us live a life where all we see is what is before us, our car, our house, our jobs. We never get a vision. We never look upward. We never look onward. You know, even in the material world, you think of the people who make a mark, the explorers, the novelists, the artists, the creators, the inventors, all of these have the ability to see the invisible. Before I ever preached in this pulpit, I would come out here when it was sheer dirt and stand up here and preach. That may sound funny to you. The novelists, the artists, the creators, the inventors, all of these have the ability to see the invisible. Before I ever preached in this pulpit, I would come out here when it was sheer dirt and stand up here and preach. That may sound funny to you. But God put a dream in my heart.

0: Now, Walt Disney had died, and Mrs. Walt Disney was sitting there alongside of one of the executives, and all of everything was happening, and all of the fanfares, Disney did it in those days. And the lady sitting next to Mrs. Walt Disney said, "It's a shame Walt is not here to see all of this." She said, "Oh, he saw it. That's why it's here. That's why it's here. He saw it." Friend, it begins with a vision. Faith is setting your affection on something that is bigger than most of us are living for, just drawing our breath and drawing our salary. Now, here's the fifth principle, and it's the vigilance principle. You must guard your heart. The devil will war against your faith. Look in Hebrews 11, 11. "Through faith also Sarah herself received strength to conceive seed and was delivered of a child when she was past age because she judged him faithful who had promised." Well, that all sounds well and good. God gave Abraham a promise, but you know that he got his eyes off the Lord, and so did Sarah. And they did some terrible things. Old Abraham went down into Egypt when God had put him there in Canaan. I wish I had more time to tell you about that. But God put his faith to a test. God tested him. And he failed the test at first. Friend, God will test your faith. A faith that cannot be tested cannot be trusted. The Bible speaks of the trial of our faith in 1 Peter chapter 1 and verse 7. Now, when you live the life of faith, it's not all honey and no bees. Your faith is going to be tested. Abraham should have stayed there in the land of Canaan even though there was a famine. If he knew that God had put him there, he should have said, "If I starve, I'm going to stay here. If God put me here, God's going to take care of me." Be vigilant. Your faith is going to come under attack. In churches, don't get the idea that all the lost people are out there and all the safe people are in here. That's wrong. In the home, don't get the idea that you're not going to have any problem with your marriage just because you have faith. In life, don't think there are not going to be any heartaches, any tears. There are going to be problems. But Abraham returned. He came back to the life of faith. I wish I had more time to speak about that, but let me give you the last of these principles, and it is the victory principle. Enjoy the blessings. Hebrews 11, verses 11 and 12. "Through faith, also Sarah herself received strength to conceive seed and was delivered of a child when she was past age because she judged him faithful who had promised." Sarah got her baby friend. "Therefore sprang there even of one, and him as good as dead, so many as the stars of the sky in multitude, and as the sand which is by the seashore innumerable." Abraham's name is great. His descendants are great. Abraham has been a blessing to the world. He's been a blessing to me. God gave Abraham the land. God made his name great. And listen, think of all the things that God did through Abraham. From Abraham came the Jewish nation. From Abraham came the prophets. From Abraham came the Bible. And in the flesh, from the seed of Abraham, our dear Lord and Savior, Jesus Christ. It all came. It all came by faith. There is the victory principle. There is no way, no way you'll live in victory apart from faith. This is the victory that overcomes the world, even our faith.
1: 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And his example shows us it's never too late for us to begin walking in faith, since Abraham was 75 when he first turned to faith in God. Coming up next time, you'll see how Abraham responded when God put his faith to the ultimate test. 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

0: pray that these messages are penetrating hearts and healing hurts in your home, your community, and around the world. 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Others come to know Him as the greatest love worth finding. That's what we're all about. Thank you for telling others about these daily broadcasts, and thanks for studying along with us today. We hope this program has ministered to you and helped you truly experience Jesus Christ's love. That's the purpose for which this ministry, Love Worth Finding, exists. We want to share the truth of God's Word and help people around the world come to know Jesus as Savior and Lord. We pray that the clear and practical teaching of Adrian Rogers is received with open hearts. But we know that's not always the case. We greatly appreciate your prayers for this ministry. Just a simple prayer to the Lord each day, we believe, will work supernaturally to open eyes and ears that have, up until now, been closed. I'm Chris Fabry. Thank you for joining us. And be sure to tune in next time for more insights from God's Word about His never-ending love worth finding. Love Worth Finding is the media ministry of teacher and author Dr. Adrian Rogers. Thank you so much for listening today. 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
2: Eddie Brits will be with us shortly in a new multi-part lesson. That's at the bottom of the hour. First, though, back-to-back music here on TWR Pure Talk.

0: It's probably not even necessary to have kids do a temperament profile to determine their personality type. You can just rig your Bratometer and you can just pick up these sounds of being spoiled, and then you can analyze from there.
1: That was Hetty Britz, guru on temperament styles and parenting, speaking about how parents can figure out if they're spoiling their kids based on their child's temperament style.
2: You know, Alison, I think this issue of spoiling our children or unspoiling our children is an issue that parents will immediately identify with. It's a question that I think we all grapple with because we've all seen those other people's children that we think are spoiled. And we certainly don't want to spoil our own kids, but we also want to give them the best. We want what's best for them. But how do we find that balance? What are the kinds of things that we can never give too much of that'll never spoil them? And our guest today is going to help us answer some of those difficult but important questions.
1: Yes, Graham. Today we have Hetty Britz in studio with us. Hetty is married to gospel singer and music producer Louis Britz, and they have three children. Hetty's passion is to see families rebuilt and strengthened. Her aim is to inspire, equip, and bring families closer to the truths that bring true healing in individuals and relationships. Hetty is the developer of the Evergreen Parenting Course and is the author of Growing Kids with Character and Growing Kids Through Healthy Authority, among a range of other resources. Hetty, welcome to Focus on the Family.
0: Thank you, Alison. Thank you, Graham.
2: Yeah, it's good to have you with us. Let's jump straight in, Hetty, on this issue of spoiling or unspoiling our children. Are kids today more spoilt than ever, or is this just an issue that's always existed that parents have had to deal with throughout the ages?
0: I'm 100% sure that parents have always had an issue with their children's attitude. I've never met a parent who said, my kids are always grateful, my kids really appreciate all of their privileges, my kids do distinguish between rights and privileges. So I think generally it's always been with us and it always will be. But still, I do believe that in the postmodern age that we're living in, there's such an emphasis on children's rights and there's such a pressure on parents to never make their kids cry or wait or get upset, that it definitely creates a field in which spoiling can just absolutely take over and run wild. Because we are, as you said earlier, we are so keen to make sure our kids have the best. But we have not really stepped back and defined the best well enough. And that definitely has fed the spoiling monster.
2: So what spoils children? I know that's a big question, but give us the big picture answer to that.
0: There are two main categories of spoilers. The one has to do with skill, where we do something for our child that they can already do for themselves, and create children who then do not develop those skills but are constantly demanding. Because that's one of the signs of a spoiled child, is that high demand, that high maintenance thing. That's on the one side. And then on the other side, we spoil kids by giving them stuff, this, and even time and attention. But we give something that they don't really need. They just want it. So we indulge kids and they become overindulgent because of that. So that's the second part.
2: And you mentioned the signs. Maybe just before we even get into the details of how we navigate this, just maybe role play a little bit. Give us some of the, what would it sound like for children that are spoiled? How are they making these signs that we know as parents, this is an indication that this child is spoiled?
0: Yeah, I think there's brat language that we can that we can pick up, as you said, in the other people's kids. We know what a spoiled kid sounds like. You'll hear sentences like, it doesn't make me look good, I don't need to do it. Sentences like, I have rights to, and I don't need to put up with this, that cockiness. But also nagging things such as, why do I have to do it if I don't enjoy it? But this is not fun. And then the evergreen, I'm bored. And we don't always realize a sentence like that is an indication of a child being spoiled.
2: Because some of them, you know, the first ones to me struck me as disrespectful.
0: Yes.
2: But is it always disrespectful, or could it be actually a little bit more subtle, like you're saying, the I'm bored, that isn't necessarily
0: disrespectful,
2: but it's a sign
3: of... manipulative, perhaps.
0: Exactly. Some of these sounds of being spoiled are so in your face. A child who tells you, you don't get to tell me what to do, is clearly over-entitled, you know, clearly has a spoiled thing there. But the child who says, is there any other way I can do this, when you give them a straight, simple command, is also spoiled. Mm. He's maybe spoiled for choice. He's so used to always being given a bunch of options to choose from, so that when he gets a simple, straight command, he goes, oh, I think I want options. I think you need to meet me halfway. I think we need to negotiate this. Yeah. And we don't always, because it is so subtle, we don't always realize, ooh, that's the sound of a spoiled child too. Yeah.
2: Now, this is making it difficult, because a lot of what you mentioned are things that we do need to give our children. So they need choices. They they do have rights. I can hear parents saying, but that's right, my kids do have rights, or they do need their privacy, or whatever it may be. We've got three kids, and I know that they're all different, but we've also spoken, Hetty, and we've partnered in events around the country talking about the different temperament styles of children. Does that play into this? Do different children spoil differently?
0: Absolutely. It's probably not even necessary to have kids do a temperament profile to determine their personality type. You can just rig your Bratometer, and you can just pick up these sounds of being spoiled, and then you can analyze from there. Because let's start with the kids that tend to be disrespectful and that spoil easily in terms of feeling like they don't need to obey you and they don't need to do things your way. We call those kids the rose bushes because they have thorns. Those are the kids who can be a little bit prickly, but they also have, like the rose bush has these beautiful flowers, these are the productive kids, the kids who want to do things, the active ones who make us proud because they usually achieve because they want to be number one. And these rose bush kids are easily spoiled when we give them too many rights without that balance of responsibility. And they are the ones who, as a teen, will ask you to pass them the remote control so they can change the channels, you know? And you'll be in a different room, and they will feel that they can make you come over to them and do something for them, because they honed this skill from a very young age. You are the parent, and you owe them all sorts of things, and they train you to keep catering to their rights, and you'll be in a different room, and they will feel that they can make you come over to them and do something for them, because they honed this skill from a very young age. You are the parent, and you owe them all sorts of things, and they train you to keep catering to their rights. Mm-hmm. And they are shocked and surprised when you start giving them responsibilities, and you give them the sermon about rights versus privileges, and it's just not something that they're usually really good at. Because these are kids who, in their natural state, when they are unpruned and undisciplined, would turn into a Hitler who has it his way. So
2: spoiling, so it's recognizing the temperament type, and then spoiling them is essentially allowing them to thrive, if I can put it, letting their thorns really grow wild, rather than, as you say, pruning them into the beautiful flower that they are actually designed to be.
3: It's interesting, because I think I've identified our oldest daughter as a rosebush, and she doesn't always get away with telling me what to do. For example, pass her the remote when she's lying on the couch. But she seems to have managed to do it with her younger sister. Tells her younger sister to please pass her the remote if she's lying down and feeling lazy, or can you go and fetch my juice bottle? It's in my bedroom.
0: Yeah, they subcontract so very well.
3: So there it is. It's exactly what you're saying. I can't believe it. I'm hearing my daughter being spoken
0: about. There's a superiority that happens. Yeah, absolutely. And these rose bushes obviously will want a choice in everything. That's one of their key needs, and we can use it in a very positive way. It is a need. It is healthy for them because they are going to be leaders. Mm-hmm. That's how God designed them. So for them to learn how to make good choices is a good idea. But they need to learn that there are times and situations in which they do not get a choice, in which you just have to do it. I mean, we don't get a choice whether we want to stop at the red light today or not. Mm. It just, you just do. Mm. And it's the same with these kids. And they don't like no at all. And the phrase that really knocks them over is the one that is because I said so. They hate that, and it's not a phrase that I recommend to use for any kid. But that feeling of I just have to do it because you are an authority figure doesn't go down well with them.
2: Because they actually want the power.
0: They do, because they designed that way, and we cannot indulge that. And that is so true what you said, and that's going to be the key throughout this whole theme, Graham, is that spoiling is essentially accommodating a child's temperament beyond the point where it's reasonable and allowing them to just be what is the easiest for them to be and to function just at the point of what comes naturally to them. And it goes to the core of sin. I mean, sin is having things my way and not taking anybody else into account. And spoiling is indulging that sinful nature to the point where it's not being helpful anymore.
2: And that it comes back to the fact that it does look different for different types of kids. And we talked about the rose bush. Maybe touch on some of the others, because maybe there's parents thinking, I've got it all worked out, and there's others saying, no, well, then I obviously

0: See, I'm not spoiling my child because they're not like that. But what are the others?
1: Let's talk about the palm trees. They share another spoiling area with the rose that we didn't mention, and that's the whole idea of I want you to respond quickly. When I need something, I need it now. Mm-hmm. And the palm trees are those fun-loving kids. I use palm as a symbol because I imagine these kids on a beach somewhere. They're always on holiday. The sun's always shining. It's always fun time. It's Saturday. And
0: every day is Saturday. It's,
1: and we are in Hawaii all the time. So these palm tree kids are really not known for being able to wait. So they want what they want right now. They're those kids that hop up and down while you prepare their snack, and they can't even stand still. They're so excited. They're going to get it now. And if we always move fast because they want us to, we are spoiling them because they are going to need to learn further into life how to wait for how to save for what they cannot afford, how to postpone gratification, how to stay pure until they get married. All of those impulses in the sinful nature, they're going to have to learn to pack away a little bit.
0: And it's not saying you need to change, you must become more like this. It's recognizing this is an inbuilt temperament that God has given them, but it has to function within reason. As you said, it has to be pruned, as we all do, have to stop at the red robot, even if we do want to get to somewhere faster. Mm-hmm. So it's not trying to say, no, you need to be more like your sister, or you need to stop this completely. It's saying you're beautiful in the way God has made you, but how do we channel that? Is that correct?
1: Yes. And it is the clue for me and you as parents to focus on that specific thing. We're not going to have to do all of the 10 or 11 or 12 that we discussed. We're not going to do all of those areas with every child. Yeah. But with this palm tree, if we do not teach a palm tree to wait, we will have done them a huge disfavor. We need to do that because that's where the enemy is going to trap them. So it's our clue of where to focus our energy. So this is a child where when they call you, you don't run, you walk. When they say, bring me my snack, you go, all right, I'm also fixing myself a cup of coffee. And you take your time a little bit. Yeah. The palm trees also have an issue with entertainment. Palm trees are so fun-loving that as soon as something gets boring, they need you to change the channel, you know, of life for them. More opportunities, more possibilities. You buy them a gift, they're over it by tonight. Then they want something new that's better, that's faster, that's smarter. So with material things, we need to be so careful with them because they constantly needing that new rush. Mm. And less is more if we're going to make an impact there. One of the biggest issues with palm trees when they grow up usually is remaining faithful in relationships, because 10 years down the line, your spouse doesn't look the way they look. Then they want to change the spouse in for a new model because that's what they've been doing as children and as young people, because we've always said, okay, you don't like the phone anymore. It's not new and shiny anymore. New phone, new model, upgrade. Feeding into that fun rush, new thing, spoiler that's typical of them.
0: I think it's quite profound what you're saying there in terms of the damage that can be done by spoiling children in the way that we're understanding it now. Because I think typically we think we spoil a child by giving them a remote control car that they didn't need. And they might be a little bratty until they turn, you know, six and they get a bit more mature. And, you know, it's solved. And we learn our lesson. And next Christmas, we don't get quite as expensive a toy or whatever the case may be. But what you're saying here is if we don't actually get these things in check and unspoil those children that are going to easily and naturally be spoiled, even just by the way we respond to them, we could actually be doing them a major disservice for their life. And, I mean, you mentioned even to the point of their relationships, their potential marriage breakdown. And not that we need to own complete responsibility because, yes, these kids, once they leave our home, they need to claim that responsibility. But we have, while they're young, that responsibility of doing the best that we can to set them up for success.
1: Yes, and these kids are very likely to have gifts as a love language. Yeah. So they will experience love when you give them something, and they will connect the two. And if those gifts are already at the upper margin of your financial ability, then how do you show this child love when you already giving extravagant gifts? Where do you go from there?
0: Yeah.
1: And research has actually shown us that palm tree personality types, and of course these are now different terms in literature, but this overindulgence of their every need materially and in terms of entertainment leads to depression, because they completely lose the ability to find joy in the little things.
2: Yes.
1: And you set them up for a life where nothing is enough fun. Nothing is as tasty as they hope. Nothing lasts as long. And it really leads to depression and an inability to just love life. And it's the opposite of what we are trying to achieve. So it's just so wise to pace ourselves, even just to make a simple rule, like we're not going to buy big gifts on Christmas and on birthdays. Let's pick one. Let's not buy anything about X amount in between birthdays and special occasions. Let's not buy you a gift just because it's your sister's birthday and we don't want you to feel left out. All of those little things we do that we don't think will make a difference. Just rethink those things and fast forward 10 years from now and ask yourself, what's it going to look like if it looks like this now? Where are we going to end up in 10 years' time?
0: How do you when you mention the love language and their love language being gifts, the concept of the love language is more, well, I need to fill their love tank with their love style as much as possible. And so you identify this area of gifts. It doesn't necessarily mean expensive gifts. You can do small gifts. But that idea is saying, well, we must do this as much as we can, because that's how they feel loved. But you're saying there's another potential side to this.
1: Yeah. It's always like that, because with the rose bushes, it's their pride that's their downfall, but their love language is often words of affirmation. So this is what flesh does. It needs something and it never gets enough. So you can almost, as a rule, go and look at what is the love language and know that that's the area where love and lust will be, where love and pride will be, where love and temptation will wait for your child. So it is always that thing where we pray for wisdom and we are careful. And I really find that when we think ahead and we imagine our child 5 years from now, and we try and think of the course of what we're going to do over, say, the next 5 years, 10 years in raising them, it's then I think where we sometimes get the big picture and we realize I'm overindulging this child in this particular area. When we look at the palm tree, there's also something that we see a lot with the teens. It's this whole branding thing. The palm trees are really about the friends, and they're really about image, and they're really about what people think of me. And the parents of the palm trees often complain that their kids won't wear anything unless the label is on the outside of the garment so that you can see what it is. You know, it needs to have the logo somewhere on it, because they will not wear something if it's not branded. Yeah. And they have these complaints of, how can I possibly leave the house looking like this? And this is last year's, shoes, and this is not the latest model.
0: Yeah.
1: So important that we help these kids find an identity that does not lie in the external and in the material. And this will not suddenly happen when they're 21. This needs to happen from the beginning. So when they go, am I pretty? We answer, yes, you are beautiful and you are also kind. And we always flip it onto the inside and on the character side, and constantly remind them that who you are and how people experience you is not a function of what you're wearing. It is a function of what you're exuding and what comes from your heart and from your mouth and from your attitude. And that training with the pine trees, palm tree, excuse me, so important. That
0: and
1: inward focus.
0: I would say that potentially that would go across all temperament styles, and possibly more so now than ever before, with the way that the advertising world has created, and not just to blame the advertising world, but just our culture is in this culture of perfection and photoshopped and airbrushed and brand names, and it probably affects the palm the most. But I would say certainly this idea of everybody. Identity is important for us, and it's the kind of thing that'll last. I mean, I think probably counselors, one of the greatest things that they're dealing with in the counseling rooms is helping people understand their identity and created by God and having a purpose under Him.
2: Yeah.
0: Yeah. And not wrapped up in what they're wearing or what they look like. Yeah. That's powerful. So Hetty, we've been able to talk a little bit about two of the temperament styles, but we've still got two more to go and a whole lot more questions around how do we identify behavior that's a sign of our children being spoiled? What are those damages and how can we as parents be intentional about doing the right things that we unspoil them? Would you stick with us and we'll keep recording?
1: I would love to be back for that. Yes, thank you.
2: Thanks so much, Hetty. It was really wonderful to listen to your wisdom and insight today. I really appreciated what Hetty shared today about raising our children in a way that aligns with their natural temperament, which she so effectively helps us recognize through her tree type personality profiles. Hetty's extensive research into temperament styles gives her a deep understanding of how these traits show up in our children. And her phenomenal book, Growing Kids with Character, reminds parents that every child has a unique calling and purpose, and that each one needs to be pruned and cultivated according to their temperament. It's a book full of practical guidance for parenting every child well. Order your copy when you visit our website at safamily.co.za or call us on 031-716-3300. Now, we are only a few days away from our tour with Hetty and Louis Brits, which runs from the 19th to the 29th of May, and where you can be a part of a series of unforgettable events covering practical parenting tools, keys to deeper marriage connection, and timeless habits for joyful motherhood. The various seminars include Growing Kids with Character, Kweek 'n Huwelik met Karakter, Die 8 Sleutels vir Immergroen Ma Wees, and Kweek Kinders met Karakter. 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I'm Alison Schnell for Focus on the Family Africa, inviting you to join us for the conclusion of our program tomorrow, when we'll continue to help you and your family thrive in Christ.

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Welcome to Bold Steps with Mark Jobe, senior pastor of New Life Community Church in Chicago and president of Moody Bible Institute. I'm Wayne Shepherd. Today we begin a new series called Jesus Up Close. And Mark, one of the best ways to see what someone is like is to watch how they interact with others. I love to go to airports and watch people, don't you? I love this about the Lord.